0: I find flow to, like, real flow to be kind of elusive, mm-hmm. but I also enjoy the panic that
1: you
0: under
1: do?
0: Which, yeah. So, like, that's kind of a form of flow because I'm extremely ADHD. And so I work well under, like, extreme pressure. In fact, I didn't understand this until just in the last few years, but I didn't understand why I always waited to the last minute. And what became clear was that the pressure of executing at the last minute is this incredibly powerful creative force in me. And so just to answer your question, I think some of the most memorable moments of flow, which again, I find it to be quite elusive, but on stage performing music is a place where flow can kick in and just feel amazing. Sometimes if I'm up late working on a script for my podcast, I can get into these zones where I'm just like cranking and I'm loving it. I used to do a lot of very physical, makey, crafty stuff more before I had kids. I had a big workshop in my garage, and that might be the quickest way in. As soon as I walked into my workshop, I was like, something fun's going to happen. I don't even know what it is. And then there are times I can remember getting an idea. Like I'd have an idea for a project, and then I'd get in there and I'd start working on it. But then I'd get an idea like for some special piece of execution about the project, and I would literally start shaking. And it was just a weird, like, the excitement.
1: The train's coming. Yeah.
0: Like, I'm getting this done, I'm executing this, I'm doing it. And it was so funny. My wife would always be like, what? So a lot of the things that I did in the workshop were actually just making the workshop. So I would be like making a place to store my circular saw blades, or I was like making a special rack for my air compressor and like the, you know, brad nailers and things. And my wife is always like, what are you actually making in your shop? And I'm like, the shop is the project. Like, this is the joy. It's like just making the shop. And then I'd have these other projects like, oh, I'm assembling a ukulele, or I'm making like a little thing, a rattle for my friend's kid or something. And those were sort of like, almost like the distractions.
1: Because the real event.
0: Yeah.
1: Was like tightening up the whole scene.
0: Yeah. Flow. But I haven't done that as much since I had kids. The workshop turned into a playroom, and that's a little bit on hold.
1: Are your kids makey? Like, will they get into it with you?
0: Yes. Yeah. They're pretty, they love crafty stuff.
1: Yeah.
0: Yeah.
1: What's happening over there? Like, are you doing stained glass windows? Are you doing pottery? Are you gardening?
0: They're pretty little. So they're 7 and 4. So it's still a lot of endless drawing. Like, that's like the most sort of quick go-to. But then we'll just get a random idea and go for it. Like, I saw a picture of these puppets made out of toilet paper rolls where you just like glue a popsicle stick inside of a toilet paper roll and then put eyes on it, and you can cut a little mouth into it. And they're just these little stick puppets, but they're so funny and cute because their faces are cylinders. And
1: do you have a drawer full of googly eyes? Like, what kind of supplies do you keep on hand?
0: I got like bins of googly eyes and pipe cleaners and all the
1: fun mustaches stuff. Like, just the things you need, you know, the things you might need.
0: They love to jump in and help. Whatever's happening, they're sort of psyched to give it a try. What did we make over just this weekend? We made so they don't really have screens. I mean, we let them watch like movies on airplanes and stuff, but they don't have iPads or anything.
1: Like The Hangover.
0: Yeah. Like what? Oh, yeah. They watch The Hangover.
1: They love that one. That's a great one for them.
0: So they actually like to make fake phones and like fake iPads.
1: That's so great.
0: Isn't that crazy? Oh. It's so funny. And they'll play with them. Like, they'll actually walk around with them and talk on them and basically just mimic mom and dad on our phones, which we try to minimize. But like, of course, we're just total phone potatoes like everybody else. Mm-hmm. And so they make that stuff. But just this weekend, I have an Apple Watch, and they were really into like spy gadgets.
1: Oh,
0: and
1: yeah.
0: They wanted to make like a special sort of spy Apple Watch. And so we just cut the shape of an Apple Watch, basically, or like those old Dick Tracy watches, you know?
1: So great.
0: We just cut it out of cardboard, and then they drew the watch face. I taped it on their wrists, and they wore it all day. They were so psyched about their little spy watches.
1: So amazing. And
0: it's so fun how just like the most basic little crafty makey thing is, to your point, it is such a boost. It is so fun. It's rewarding. You have something to show for it.
1: Mm-hmm. I'm remembering that Claire, when she was little, if my parents or my husband's parents were coming to town, she would turn the second floor into a hotel. So each room would get a special name and it would get a number on it. And then she would like a little tray with some cookies and a glass of milk. And then she would have like a set of rules and regulations for the hotel room.
0: This is so Bluey.
1: Yeah.
0: Do you ever watch Bluey? Like,
1: no.
0: This is such a Bluey game.
1: Really?
0: Oh, I love it. Yeah.
1: But that I just think that that's such a terrific model for the rest of us to try to bake in more low stakes, super fast action activities.
0: Yeah.
1: You know what I mean? Like, don't think too hard about it. Like, sure, we're going to make a spy watch. Great. Like, let's get cutting. Let's go grab an old milk carton out of the recycling and like see what we can turn it into. And what was the first thing you remember making when you were a kid that you were like, I love this thing? What was your spy watch?
0: I still have a few things that like I just made in art class from elementary school. And one that I loved, and I think my love for this thing was maybe born out of my mom's love of it, because she hung this thing in the kitchen for 50 years. I mean, since I was like in first grade or something. And it was a clay, like a flat piece of clay onto which I had drawn our home, like a picture of our home with a wire, you know, using a wire as like a sort of drawing implement into the surface of the clay, and then glazed it. And it had little sort of relief bushes in the front, and used glaze for the color of the house and the roof, and the green for the bushes and stuff. And it was a very accurate depiction of our home, my childhood home. And it was about the size of maybe a dinner plate, you know, like maybe a little smaller than a dinner plate. But my mom got a little sort of stand, like a wall hanging mount for it. And it lived in, it's lived in her kitchen since then. And I'm so proud of that. I don't remember making it exactly, but I know it meant a lot to me how much my mom loved it. And as far as actually making stuff that I remember, I mean, paper mache was big when I was
1: a kid.
0: And I loved making paper mache stuff. We made puppet heads, and then they would have little cloth bodies. I think this was a school activity. My home wasn't super makery, although that's not true either. Yeah, my brother and I would make swords out of like wood and nunchucks and all kinds of like medieval weapons. And it's a miracle like we have all of our teeth and eyes after all the insane stuff we did.
1: But you don't have all your teeth, because I read in preparation for this that your toothlessness in The Hangover is like legit. Like you
0: it's totally real. But that was a congenital birth defect. That was not the result of an accident.
1: Okay.
0: So
1: can you spell nunchuck? Is it N-U-N?
0: N-U-M? I actually don't remember. I think they're nun.
1: Nunchucks. I'm going to look into that and share the detail on that with our listeners later.
0: We were always making forts out of anything we could. I lived on a street with a bunch of feral kids in Atlanta, and our houses were sort of above a creek. And so the bank of the creek, which was quite steep, was sort of like no grown-ups ever went there. And there was a lot of overgrowth. So you could, the bushes were just incredible cover for like forts and like maze, like little dugout club houses and stuff. And we were always making these hangout spaces. We turned my friend's crawl space above their garage into the Dirt Daubers Bike Club because we got really into BMX. And as we got older, we started making big ramps for our BMX stuff, like freestyle BMX. That was into our early teens. And somebody's dad was like very handy, and not my dad, and helped us make like, you know, pretty serious big ramps and things, which was awesome.
1: When was the first time you made music?
0: Well, I was in choir from a very young age. My church choir I joined, I must have been around first or second grade, I think, when I started that. And we had a wonderful choral director at my church. And I enjoyed that. Like even as a kid, it was very nerdy to be in church choir. And I was very self-conscious about being a nerd because I got glasses in second grade. But I still was like, I do like this. Choir is so great for kids because it teaches you harmony. It teaches you how to sing something different than the person next to you. And it still sounds good, but you're sort of trained to stay on your melody because you're in a group of people singing that line. And it's just it's a great ear training ground. And that probably was the first music I was making. I have an older brother and an older sister who both were taking piano lessons at that time. So I was hearing them practice the piano, and I started plinking around on the piano very young. And that was a ton of fun for me, just the exploration and totally unstructured. I didn't get piano lessons until I think I was maybe 10, and I was begging for them. Like, I really wanted piano lessons. And so that's when it got a little bit more structured, but
1: did the structure take anything away from it?
0: No, it didn't. I think that's a common fear or misconception about the study or practice of things, that it can diminish one's enjoyment. I think that's a myth largely, but it gave me more capacity, more ability. I always was more interested in doing my own thing than in sort of adhering to a parochial structure, but I still appreciate the lessons that I got. But I was terrible at practicing. I don't know.
1: Maybe the ADHD thing.
0: For sure. Like, looking back, I totally see it for what it was, but I didn't, I at the time I was just like confused. Like, I don't know why I don't want to practice. Don't want to do it. Don't want to do any of this stuff. I want to have done the practice and have acquired the skills, but it's so much more fun to just like play around and do my thing, whatever.
1: I know. I feel that way to this very day. Like, I have to remind myself sometimes, like, you like writing. Like, don't forget that when it happens and it's working and you find it, it's a very special feeling. It's kind of singular in all the feelings that I have access to on a regular basis. The feeling of like discovering something in me and then finding a way to get it on the page in a way that I like, that feels like the transmission might be complete. Mm-hmm. That is a wonderful, tiny, very specific kind of feeling that I totally enjoy. And it's the reason why I asked if the structure was, you know, diminished it at all, was that sometimes I feel like when I'm on a deadline, there's a feeling that kind of overhangs.
0: That's different. I think that's a different thing that you're talking about. Like, the structure of lessons and the structure of like a disciplined practice to acquire a skill or get better at something is a little bit different than the structure of a deadline or the structure of a sort of planned execution of something. As I was talking about right out of the gate, those deadlines are both my savior and I hate them. like,
1: yeah,
0: I dread them, and they torture, deadlines torture me.
1: Still, and even though you know how you work so well, like even though you've kind of embraced the fact that like you're gonna let it go pretty far before the adrenaline kicks in and gives you like that high of achievement. Yeah.
0: I very much still, I have not hacked that. I understand it better. I see it for what it is, but I kind of, and I can even be in a moment where like, I

0: 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MOS.org.
1: Better. I'm engaging in some therapy and coaching processes because I don't feel like it should be torture, right? Yeah. It does the torture gets it done, but it does rob me of what I think is some of the joy and flow that I should be able to get to without like super late nights and all the stuff that I did through my teenage years. And college, this is a weird thing. Like I would oftentimes ace my exams because of the pressure of the exam. And I would write great papers because I would wait until 3 days before it was due. And then I would literally stay up for like 72 hours writing a, 50 page paper, and they were good. Like I would get good marks, but that's not healthy.
2: Coming up next, Ed talks about the kind of creative joy that only kicks in when the pressure is real and the clock is running.

0: 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Welcome back to Kelly Corrigan Wonders. I'm Kelly Corrigan, and I'm continuing my conversation with actor, writer, podcaster, and all-around creative force, Ed Helms. What percentage of the world do you think works like we work? Because this is so resonating for me. And my therapy to self is, this is how you go. This is how you do. Like, just roll with it. Like this, I had to give a speech this morning in front of a bunch of people on a microphone, and like my face was magnified behind me, et cetera, et cetera. And last night at 10, I was like, I'm going to go to bed, but I'm going to set my alarm for 6 a.m. And then I'm going to write it tomorrow morning. And then at like 7:30, I was like, this is it. It is time now. You have to do it now.
1: Amazing. I love that. Oh, Kelly, this is, it took me so long to realize my time blindness in that way. I do that exact thing where I'm like, and I did it all through school. I would literally think, I remember in high school, like just kind of like not doing my homework and being like, I've got 10 minutes between this period
0: and that period. Finding the new pockets.
1: Yeah, you find those little nuggets of time. You're like, that's when I'll do it.
0: Right.
1: That's when I'll finish this. And it's insane. It's so irrational.
0: Yeah.
1: And I just, that's the part that I want to, I don't know, wrap my hands around a little better. I'm still just not, I'm not super functional in that way. It's one of the reasons that movies is like the best job for me, because I can just show up at my call time and do what I'm told. And have a and all this the pressure of like performance, that's like flow, that definitely can generate a nice flow, and the pressure of like execution, I don't need necessarily to prepare. A lot of my characters are some versions of myself, like fairly close to myself. I'm not like a
0: Daniel Day-Lewis.
1: Like, yeah, yeah, I actually am now excited to kind of like find opportunities like that. But for the longest time, I just was like, I get this. I get this character. I know what to do. I know what to do. I mean, get to set. I can learn these lines in 5 minutes. I'll be fine. This is going to be great. That was a medium in which my ADHD was a kind of beautiful gift. Like it all worked. Or works, I should say, because I'm still doing it, but not at the same density that I did in my 20s and 30s. But
0: even with the Jon Stewart, with the Daily Show, you could show up and nail it, because that seems kind of dense. Versus, I mean, I've only been on one film set in my life, and I was watching Steve Carell and who's that great hilarious guy who was on Flight of the Conchords, the really tough, Jermaine. Steve Carell and Jermaine do this scene. And I thought one of my observations was like, oh, it must be really hard for them to get into flow here.

0: here, because they're only doing, like, you know, Steve said a line and then Jermaine said a line, and then maybe they went back and forth like three times, and then they did that 12 times. And it was like, oh, they're not like doing the scene. They're not, they can't play it out because they got to move all the cameras and move all the people. And, you know, it's just, I was naive to the whole process, but it did seem very stappy starty. Whereas, like, if you're doing a segment on The Daily Show, you're on and 5 minutes later it's over. It's more like doing a comedy set.
1: Sure. Except for the field segments, you know, those are one, you go and shoot those on location all over the country. But what's interesting about The Daily Show, that was a tough environment for me for various reasons. But what worked well for me there was how structured it was. So again, it was a thing where preparation was built into the process. So, you know, before I go on a field shoot, I'm having like multiple meetings over multiple days with writers and my segment producer, and we're just planning this thing. And it's because I have to be there. If it was up to me to be like, okay, guys, time for a field segment, let's sit down and plan it, then I would not be good at that. But because there is a supervising producer saying, your field piece is in, you're shooting in Fort Wayne, Indiana in 4 days, and you guys are meeting at 10 a.m. today. And then you have a meeting with John at 3 to talk about your ideas. And then you have a meeting with these two writers to kind of brainstorm more ideas. Like, that's a thing I can just walk into.
0: Right.
1: And then I'm psyched. I'm having fun. I'm finding little moments of flow in joke pitching is like one of my favorite things. Like in
0: it is?
1: Group. Oh, yeah. I love just like riffing on an idea, trying to come up with the best angle on something. Even on a film set, there are these moments, depending on the dynamic of the production, but a lot of times in comedies, you're sort of like stepping aside every little while to talk about what's working or not working and how to make it better. And so you're pitching lines, you're pitching jokes. The director might say, oh, I love what you improvised in that, but here's why it's not going to work. So do something different. Try something different. And, you know, or it was off story for this reason, or your character wouldn't. So like improv, and it's like, oh, okay, I got to think of something else. And just being present with another actor. You know, you were talking about the stoppy, starty nature of film production, and it definitely is that, and television production too, for the most part. But even in that stoppy, starty process, it's like, it doesn't feel that way to me because I know what we're trying to get. And so to me, it's like you're always just chasing every version, every take, every new setup, every new angle that the cameras are set up is like, we're trying to get this thing and we're trying to get it awesome. And I love that just ongoing challenge. A lot of times directors complain that actors run out of steam quickly. And those actors will say like, I think we got it. Can we move on? And the director's like, we didn't get it because of this. And I wanted this. And like, can we just do a couple more? And the actors are like, okay, fine. Or like, no, you got it. Jack Nicholson was famous for being like, you got it. We're moving on. But weirdly, I'm the opposite. I'm like always like hounding directors to do more takes because I just love that the iteration process, mm-hmm. or the iterative process of like exploration, trying to find new versions. And sometimes it's like you just emphasize a different word and it changes the whole vibe, or you change your intent behind a line and it's like, oh, it's so much juicier or so much funnier or so much more powerful or stirring because of this little tiny tweak. And that exploration is endlessly fun for me. It is just constant. And again, just to the ADHD, it is constant novelty. And you as an outsider might be saying, oh, wow, they're doing this thing over and over again. To me, every single take is like a little universe. It's totally new and different and like an opportunity to explore. There are moments it gets dull and repetitive for sure, but I cannot tell you how much I love that process. I just feel so lucky that I get to do that. Every time I'm on a movie set, I love it.
0: Mm. When you have to iterate and find different versions when you're by yourself, like say on a script for the pod or for a chapter of your book, Snafu, is it still as fun, or is the collaborative nature and the live energy essential to make it enjoyable, and that when you're doing it by yourself, it feels like more of a slog? Please answer, yeah. It feels like more of a slog.
1: Yeah,
0: that's 100%, the answer I'm looking for.
1: 100% more of a slog.
0: Yeah.
1: Yeah, that's the short answer. I find it so much harder by myself. That's why I love a comedy writer's room where we're all just like dialed in trying to make something funny or trying to create a story or break a story. I can get into a flow in writing, but even writing, I mean, like the book, for example, I had a wonderful team of researchers and people to sort of bounce off of. And in many ways, that was a collaborative process. The actual like generation of text is endlessly difficult. It's like wringing out clay from a rag or something. Like it just doesn't, I don't know. But I love editing. Like I can get through, once I have a draft, I love to go through and just kind of clean up and punch up and make things funnier or look for a different joke here, different line, or how's this unclear? How do I make this more clear? That's a fun process for me. And weirdly, in a way, it's the difference between generating something from scratch and then working with something that already exists, which in a weird way is almost like collaborating, because you and this draft are now a team and you're trying to make it better. So I can do that by myself pretty effectively.
0: Sometimes when I'm editing, I almost separate into a different part of my intellect and I act as an editor would. So and sometimes I'll mistakenly say, you need to go deeper here. And then it's like, oh boy, this isn't safe, Kelly. Let's not get too weird here. But it helps me to think about it from like the, like a great editor is like a giver. And so it helps me to think about my own work. It's like, I'm going to give you everything I've got. I'm going to give you every note that I can see that could take this up a notch in any which way. And I totally relate to preferring the sentence work to the idea work. Like I wrestle hardest trying to figure out why am I even telling this particular story at this moment in this book? But once that's done, then I could really play. It feels more playful to me to try to nail the language and the adjacencies and the pacing and the kind of tone and the rhythm and all that's very joyful for me. But developing that first draft, I think is, you know, could be the loneliest place I've ever been.
1: Yeah.
0: I've had a nice life. I haven't been that lonely before. That's a lonely place, man.
1: Yeah. It's a dark hole. When I was doing stand up a lot and having to generate stand up material, it's funny. You talk to comedians, like how they generate material. I think it's so interesting how varied the process is. And my process was that I would just keep notes in my pocket of ideas that would occur to me throughout the day. And then I would literally just stand up in my apartment in New York and start telling the jokes and start doing them out loud. And just, again, it was that iterative process of like over and over again, kind of just saying it and again until I found a rhythm or an emphasis or a punchline that I liked. And that, again, it felt almost like I'm collaborating with myself. It's like my brain is doing the work, is the churning, and then like my person is the test bunny, if you will, or like the whatever, the test vessel. And I could just sort of keep testing things until I thought they were funny enough to get before an audience. And then that's the beginning of a whole additional set of testing and failing and improving. What's fun about a workshop And like physical crafting or physical making is, you go right to process. It's like, if you, like I would have an idea and I would just go in and start making something, it's editing on the fly as opposed to like having to, I mean, the right way, the people who are really good at it are drawing out schematics and blueprints and things and, you know, doing CAD drawings of their furniture pieces and so forth. But there is something really fun about just jumping in with whatever materials you have and starting to make something.
0: Yeah, and that kind of goes to the joy of working with limitations. Mm-hmm. I watch so many Instagram reels of people turning their recycling into like objet, you know, and I can't get enough of it. So like egg cartons and a box that came from Amazon and some paper mache and a little decoupage on top of that. And like all of a sudden I'm like, oh my God, I have to do, like, I want to get out of bed and go do this right now just to see what I would do next.
1: Yeah, I love that. Yeah, you're right. Limitations are, well, I think it was Orson Welles that said, the absence of limitations is the enemy of art.
0: Oh.
1: Yeah. And he's actually a weirdly perfect living example of that, because as his career blossomed and he found himself with fewer and fewer limitations, he just imploded as a person and a creative force. Somewhat tragically, but
0: right. And time is a limitation that we've already touched on. Like, so there's materials and there's time and there's money and there's how many people and what can you lift and what can you not lift and what time do you have to go pick up your kids at school? And like all of that starts to weigh in on the process. And I totally was feeling you when you were talking about that like buzzy thing that happens when you start. Like, I almost like grind my teeth. Like, when it hits, when I'm like, oh, yeah.
1: Yeah.
0: Then I'm kind of grindy. And yeah. I kind of want to stand. I kind of want to stand up, like, when I'm writing. Because I'm like, it's happening. Oh, my God. I got to be like, don't miss the wave.
1: That's awesome.
0: Can I ask, the things that you have been a part of making or made that you thought were going to have one kind of reception and had a different kind, either better or worse, or that they received it differently than you intended it?
1: 100%. I've had a million of those things. Whether it's like a giant movie or just like a little project at my garage, or all of everything in between. Songs that I've written, played for people, or certain shows, live shows as a musician or a comedian. So many fails as a comedian. Sometimes you're like, I'm so psyched about this joke. It's finally crystallized. I had this idea and I finally found the language. This is going to be so funny. And you get up on stage and it tanks. And then you try it again. And maybe you find it, maybe you don't. But yeah.
0: So that sort of makes me think about feedback in general. Whose feedback do you really value? What feedback have you learned to avert your gaze from? Critics, maybe. And like, what's something really meaningful and useful that you have learned from feedback?
1: Well, to be clear, I'm not anti-criticism by any stretch. And when I get good reviews, I love them.
0: I think they're brilliant.
1: Yeah,
0: and exactly. People should really listen to those people.
1: It's just, you know, and then when they're bad, you take it personally. And it's just an unfortunate aspect of human psychology. But I have a lot of peers that I've come up with in this business. And depending on the project and the whatever I'm going for, I guess they're just certain people that you trust in certain contexts for creative truth, creative integrity, creative honesty. If it's a comedy, then I'm going to turn to a certain cohort of old friends that that I'll really value their feedback. I tend to value feedback more when it comes during the making process, more than afterwards when it's done, because even a super great friend with like tremendous integrity is going to sugarcoat something if they don't like it, because it's done and totally. You can't change it. And that's not a bad thing necessarily. And that's when you look to critics for like some sense of like, okay, where does this sit in reality? Or like you start to turn to third party kind of coverage of something. But just like in the process of making something, when you're soliciting feedback, certain people you know are going to sort of shoot straight and give you like helpful suggestions.
0: Can you think of an example of a piece of feedback somebody gave you that was really invaluable to the way you moved forward? Like, do you have an acting coach? Like, does someone work with you before, as you get ready for any new project? Do you do it for your wife? Like, who's your...
1: I don't have an acting coach. And I've always been weirdly obstinate about that. And I'm kind of like, I do it my way. This is what works for me. I don't want to be told how to do this. And I even get itchy when directors try to get too involved in like how I'm approaching acting. I mean, give me direction, but I don't want to be sort of cut open and explored about my process. But I love direction. I love getting suggestions on how to change a performance or alter a performance.
0: Yeah. Coming up next, Ed talks about who he's really making for and what a tram full of tourists taught him about gratitude. We'll be right back with Kelly Corrigan Wonders.
2: After chasing New Bedford's codfather for years, a sudden revelation forced federal investigators to close down the case fast. But taking down the fishing tycoon would send waves across the port of New Bedford. I'm Ian Koss. Tune in for our final episode of Catching the Godfather, Part 6. 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
0: Welcome back to Kelly Corrigan Wonders. I'm Kelly Corrigan, and I'm continuing my conversation with actor, writer, banjo player, podcaster, nonstop maker, Ed Helms.
1: I did a movie with Owen Wilson, and he sort of taught me something. This is not quite an answer to your question, but it made me think of it. He did this really interesting thing that I'd never seen an actor do before, which was... you'd be sort of like talking about a scene and what it's about and what the characters are trying to do. And he would say, give me a line reading on this line of mine. And like he would ask you to do one of his lines for him. Say like, how would you do this line? And in acting, that is like verboten. Like you never do someone else's lines for them, and directors are never supposed to actually like say a line the way they want to hear it, because that's like considered an insult to an actor's sort of, you know, process or whatever. But he was so vulnerable and just sort of like, hey, how would you say it? And then if he asked me that, I would do it. I would like do a line. And he's like, yeah, all right. Oh, I like that. And then he'd do it in the scene. And I found myself later in the movie, like asking him like, okay, how would you do this line? And I just loved that vulnerability and that sort of very direct version of advice. It's like, don't tell me what my character's thinking here or what my character's motivation or what just tell me how you'd say it, you know, mm-hmm. And he would do it if in like a poignant scene and a comedy scene, like it didn't matter. And I just felt it's a really wonderful thing because it made me feel trusted by him, right? So he's asking me a vulnerable question and so he trusts me. And then I've brought that to other movie sets over the years and I think it's a gift to sort of ask someone for help that directly. Mm-hmm. And that's a kind of feedback when you're saying, yeah. How would you say this line?
0: Yeah. Yeah. It also bypasses the characterization of a line or a moment. And that can be such a problem because, you know, we all speak a slightly different version of the same language. And so if what a word means to me and what a word means to you is not always the same thing. And so if I say, well, I just feel like, you know, it's more of a heightened moment. Like that's actually really kind of vague compared to, you know, how I'd say it.
1: Right.
0: I'd say, you've got to be kidding me. You know, and then all of a sudden it's like, okay, great. Like now I have another option. But the other thing that's cool about it is that it, to me, it kind of takes the temperature down a little bit. And it's like, let's just generate options together.
1: Yeah. It's not precious. There's nothing precious
0: about
1: it.
0: Right. Like, let's just see what are the 10 ways that a person could say this and what do they all feel like? And great.
1: I will say it's never appropriate to tell an actor how to say something unless they've asked for it. Right? So like, and I've never heard another actor ask for it besides Owen.
0: Isn't that funny?
1: Yeah. But he did just have this really funny way of kind of breaking down barriers and just being like, hey, what are we doing here? Let's get this right.
0: Let's kick it around. How fun. You have the most fun job. Do you feel that? Do you feel like you have a fun job?
1: I feel it so deeply. I cannot believe I get to do this. I remember I worked on this TV show that I helped create called Rutherford Falls, and we shot on the Universal lot, first season we shot on the Paramount lot, second season we shot on the Universal lot. And it's kind of rare these days to get to shoot on a studio lot, whether it's a movie or a TV show, just because so much production is outside of Los Angeles now. But as you may know, the famous studio lots here in Los Angeles have tours that go through on trams and little vans and things that go through. And there's a tour guide sort of telling tourists what's going on at this or that stop on the and throughout the studio lot. And every time that tram went by, I would just be like, people have paid money to come and just like ogle at this thing that I get to do. That's so wild. That is so cool. That tram was always this incredible reminder of like how special and exciting and fun this is. Like here I am on the Universal lot. I'm working on the Universal. How cool is that? And then these people are coming by just being like, wow, how cool is the Universal lot?
0: Yeah, watch this guy do his job.
1: Yeah.
0: There must be some job then.
1: Exactly. And maybe you're just walking from like building to building. Like our writer's room was there too. So like we're sort of like wandering around a lot. And then the tram goes by and you're like, I'm on my way to lunch in this place that is like, that so many people think is like cool and exciting. And I'm such a fan of what this is and what, I don't know what we get to do. It never gets old.
0: Yeah. Who are you making for? Do you have like an audience in mind? Do you think if I can make my mother laugh, if I can make my brother laugh, if I could make my kids laugh in 20 years when they look back on this, like who's in your head? Or maybe no one.
1: That's an interesting question. I know like when it comes to making things at home, like actual sort of in the crafty world, I'm very much making things for my kids. And that's like, I made a treehouse during the pandemic that was like this very deep project. And it was just like, this is going to be here forever. And I just want my kids to find joy here. And they did for years until about 6 months ago, the tree was clearly dead and we had to tear it down.
0: Oh, you stabbed me in the heart.
1: I know.
0: Lifted me up and then stabbed me in the heart.
1: No, but we have so many great memories and pictures of it. It's all good. But but as far as like, you know, comedy, live comedy is for this very abstract idea of the audience, right? Live comedy is sort of a collaboration with an audience when you're trying to stay as present as possible. Weirdly, I think when I'm on a set, I'm performing for the crew and the director. I'm trying to make people around me laugh, or my scene partner. Like, I want to make my scene partner laugh or feel something. And it's all part of this idea that it will reach an audience eventually, and I want them to love it, and I want them to feel engaged by me. And so much of my approach to acting is like just trying to be as real as possible, finding the most realistic and grounded expression of something. And what I think was so powerful about The Office, for example, is that everyone on that set loved being there and was having an incredible amount of fun every single day. And even when the scenes were conflict-based or, you know, sometimes even negative or dark, whatever it is, like, you still can tell that the actors, or not even that you can tell, you can feel that the actors are having the times of their lives. And I think that's what resonates with audiences.
0: Yeah, you can't hide love.
1: Yeah, like, you can't, like, it's the love of the, or when you see a great musician on stage and you're like, they are having a blast.
0: I know.
1: Like, they're so into this. Sometimes you can tell, like, oh, that guy's been on tour for a year and he's exhausted and he's going through the motions. He's selling his heart out. Like, he's clearly a pro and he's doing his best, but I can tell he's fried. Then you can see people are like, oh, that guy is, or that woman, or this band, or whatever, is like, they're having so much fun. And it's the infectiousness of positivity. Whether it's on a film set or a TV set, even if you're making a horror movie, like, I don't care what it is, like, you can tell when actors are loving what they're doing and just chewing on it. And that's when it's really engaging to watch, I think.
0: Thank you so much. I love talking to you.
1: Me too, Kelly. I love it. Let's do it more.
0: Okay. Here are my takeaways from my conversation with Ed Helms. Number one, flow is elusive. Be prepared for some panic. Number two, the workshop is the project. Number three, a cardboard spy watch beats any app. Number four, Orson Welles had unlimited resources and unlimited time, and it destroyed him. Think about that. Number five, the right medium for the right brain changes everything. Number six, the blank page is a lonely place. Number seven, don't turn on your work just because someone else did. We can love every minute of making something that the world ignores. Number eight, Owen Wilson cracked the code. Number nine, you can't hide love. And number 10, it doesn't have to last forever to have been well worth making. Thank you to the lovely, fun, deeply creative Ed Helms. Thank you also to the Walton Family Foundation, who is supporting our Wired to Create series. Thank you to the team at Kelly Corrigan Wonders. That's technical producer Dean Kateri, executive producer Tammy Stedman, community engagement strategist Rachel Hicks, and audience engagement coordinator Charlie Upchurch. Finally, thanks to you all for listening. Please join us again next time for Kelly Corrigan Wonders. In the meantime, if you have thoughts, reactions, questions, or suggestions, we love hearing from you. Our email is hello@kellycorrigan.com.

0: 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At GBH, we play out the night with some jazz. 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

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I'm Jeff Robinson, very excited to be with you this evening. I hope you had a great Mother's Day, and sit back and enjoy the music. 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
1: Leo Blanco with Roots and Effect from his album Roots and Effect. Piano player Leo Blanco. And before that, we had bass player Avery Sharp with My Friend, Don't Be Afraid to Ask for Help from his album I Am My Neighbor's Keeper. And we started this set with vocalist Sasha Dobson. These Boots Are Made for Walking from her album Girl Talk. Also features Peter Bernstein on guitar. It's about 95 degrees, but it's clear skies right now. We have the City Rhythm Orchestra right after the break.
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0: saxophonist Gregory Groover Jr. with Spaces from his album Old New. Gregory spent some time around the Boston area. And we had Danny Grissett before that with The People in the City from his album Travelogue. Started this set with the City Rhythm Orchestra with Time After Time from the album Vibrant Tones. Well, it looks like the Celtics and the Bruins season is over, but they gave us quite a bit of entertainment, proud of both teams. Looks like the Revs are getting it started, and the legacy is moving forward. If you're a soccer fan, I'm sure you know that the World Cup is on its way, so it's going to be a great summer of soccer. We have some Lynn Ariel Trio right after the break.
1: Coming up Tuesday.
2: Attorney General, good to see you. 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

0: Mitch Town. Better now than never at all, Mitch Town on organ there from his album Refugee. And we had another organ trio before that, the Kyle Ash organ trio with The Hookup from the album of the same name. Clara D before that with her theme song, All Right, Okay, You Win from the album Music Moves. And we started this set with Lynn Ariel and her trio, American Woman. We have some Donald Harrison coming up right after the break.
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0: Carl Allen and Rodney Whittaker with You, I'm Born Again, from the album Work to Do. Herbie Hancock before that with Amelia, also featuring Luciana Souza on vocals, from the album The Joni Letters. Joni Mitchell, dedication. Tony Caprici with Mother Song from the album Ballads, Blues, and Bebop. And that goes out to all the mothers. I hope you all had a great Mother's Day today. Started this set with Michael Cavisa, G Baby, Ain't I Good to You, from the album Blue Skies. I'm Jeff Robinson. I hope you're enjoying the music. We got more in store. We have some Sarah Vaughan coming up right after the break.
1: Colonists didn't just rebel over tea. Years earlier, they were already clashing with the crown over trees.
2: You're talking about a tree that could be 200 feet tall and straight as an arrow.
1: White pines were prized by the Royal Navy. And when the king's surveyors came to mark them, New Englanders pushed back hard.
2: This is the government from very far away putting restrictions on what you can do with your property.
1: I'm Hannah Loss. 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

0: Peace, peace, y'all. Once again, we are here. Album number 3. Checking out some dope music, and I got a bunch of bad cats with me. I want to introduce you all to them on this sonic journey. From Cleveland, Ohio, on the piano, Rhodes, organ, Whirly, that's John Thomas, y'all. On the bass, from Miami, Florida, that's Barry Stevenson, Figgity Foom. On the drums, from Chicago, Illinois, that's Michael Pilot. We got some special guests with the whole proof, y'all. Big party this time. Josh Evans on the trumpet from Hartford, Connecticut. Jay Horde on the vocals from Columbus, Ohio, once again. Marcus Machado from Brooklyn on the guitar. From Syracuse, New York, my man Wayne Tucker on the trumpet. And from Los Angeles, California, my main man, my brother, Charles Turner on the vocals. I'm your host for this project. They call me McBrizzle, they call me Showtime. I'm Christopher McBride on the alto sax, y'all, from Chicago. Listen, if you hear something you like throughout this whole journey, you just holler out all day. That's the credo that I use at my shows. Let me hear you say it all day, y'all.
1: All day.
0: We rocking. It's gonna be a good time. Enjoy the project. Peace and love. All day.

0: Lonnie Plaxico, bassist Lonnie Plaxico with I Can't Help It, featuring Camille Thurman on vocals there from the album Radiance. And before that, we had Christopher McBride on saxophone with the track Saxophone at Night from the album The Hang, The Hustle, The Path. You heard him introduce his old band there earlier. Christopher McBride on saxophone there. And we started this set with Sarah Vaughan and Clifford Brown with September Song. I'm Jeff Robinson. I hope you're enjoying this music. I surely am. We have some Nancy Reed and Billy Test right after the break.
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0: Venetia Gould with Jolene, also featuring Chris McCarthy on piano there from their album Life's a Gig. Soprano saxophonist Jane Ira Bloom before that with A More Beautiful Question from her album Mental Weather. And we started this set with Sarah Vaughan and Clifford Brown, a little snifo there, with It's Crazy, and it really is. We have Roy Hargrove coming up right after the break.
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You're just

0: Ruth Cameron with Something Cool from her album Roadhouse. And before that, we had the local favorite Tori Lynn Carrington with Ethiopia from her album Structure. Tori Lynn is also singing on that track. And before that, we had the late great trumpeter Roy Hargrove with Circus from a new live recording. It's live at the Burn Jazz Festival in 2000. I am Jeff Robinson, very excited to be with you. I hope you're enjoying the music. We have some Sarah Jane Sion right after the break.
1: After chasing New Bedford's codfather for years, a sudden revelation forced federal investigators to close down the case fast. But taking down the fishing tycoon would send waves across the port of New Bedford. I'm Ian Koss. Tune in for our final episode of Catching the Codfather, Part 6. 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

You're listening to Cheryl Cassidy with The Promise from her album Gratitude. Alto saxophonist Cheryl Cassidy. And before that, we had Naomi Westwater with Cycle and Change. Started this set with Sarah Jane Sion, Never Neverland, Pure Imagination from her album Summer Night. I'm Jeff Robinson. Hope you enjoyed the show. We have some Monica Herzigs and her Sheroes coming up right after this with Right Now.

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0: prioritization, distribution, training, and even right down to community-based education. It all takes time going from a concept to then having it be made available to people.
1: But Irene says getting to human clinical trials might not be as hard as it used to be.
2: Before COVID, it was very difficult to do a cocktail formulation of antibodies. But some of the COVID formulations were multiple antibodies, and then it started to become a little more accepted. And one would hope for a neglected disease that's been underserved, that at the time where somebody's ready to take something into the clinic, that it can be accepted to study it as the full formulation and do the trials on that.
1: So with luck, the world might not have to wait another century before we have a new way to treat deadly snake bites. To read Victoria's article about the hunt for universal antivenoms, visit smithsonianmag.com. We'll put links in our show notes. On the next episode of There's More to That, we'll travel back to 1776 and consider the role Abigail Adams and the other founding mothers played at the inception of the nation. 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From PRX, our team is Ali Budner, Cleo Levin, Genevieve Sponsler, Sandra Lopez-Monsalve, and Edwin Ochoa. The executive producer of PRX Productions is Jocelyn Gonzalez. Our episode artwork is by Emily Lankowitz, fact-checking by Stephanie Abramson. I'm Ari Daniel. Thanks for listening. How do you feel about snakes now? Has reporting on this changed anything for you?
0: I was thinking about that. And it's funny because I'm probably like one of maybe the most like snake phobic people, but yet I've covered a lot of stories on them.
1: What's that called? Ophidiophobia?
0: I think so. Yeah. I don't know if reporting on them more and learning more about them is taming that phobia or if it's just stoking the fire. That's up for debate. But having said that, you know, I do also feel that knowledge is power. And if anything, I feel more prepared and armed with the information if I ever was to find myself in a situation. Who knows? Maybe in a pinch, I could WhatsApp Neville and get some quick tips.
3: That sound was already familiar across the U.S. military, which for years has been fielding small drones that let frontline ground troops see, for instance, what's over the next hill or inside a nearby tree line. More and more, though, that sound is going to be followed by this one. The Pentagon has begun a huge push to buy hundreds of thousands of small attack drones, the type that have long been the dominant weapon in Ukraine. Drones are responsible for about 3/4 of that war's casualties. This push was the subject of a recent hearing of the Senate Armed Services Committee, chaired by Republican Roger Wicker of Mississippi.
4: Both the American commercial drone industry and the Pentagon are years behind the curve in producing and employing drones. Catching up is as necessary as it is difficult, but I believe we're finally on the cusp of charting a future for American drone dominance.
3: In fact, drone dominance is the name of the Pentagon's new billion-dollar program to jumpstart mass production of small one-way attack drones. It's staging competitions among manufacturers and expects to buy 30,000 of the drones in the next few months and 300,000 next year. That still isn't a lot by the standards of the Ukraine war, says Katerina Bonder, who researches drone warfare at the Center for Strategic and International Studies.
5: Ukrainians produce 6 million drones per year.
3: She says the U.S. urgently needs large numbers of small attack drones for training and to learn how to integrate them into the way that forces fight. So think of that 300,000 as expendable.
5: You can treat them as bullets, basically. That's how they do it in Ukraine.
3: She says the Pentagon's drone buying initiative is a good first step, but just as important is teaching the troops to use them.
5: If you talk to Ukrainian military, they would tell you that despite all the cool software, AI, and you know all this kind of stuff, 80% of strike mission success depends on drone operator skills. How to integrate them, how to actually fight with them, this is something valuable, and it's really hard to buy for money. So there is a lot of work has to be done.
3: Some units are already doing that work.
6: So more or less, the training is focused on integrating the unmanned aerial systems into realistic combat scenarios.
3: Captain Andrew Cannon is a company commander with the 1st Battalion, 2nd Marine Regiment out of Camp Lejeune. He was speaking from a California base where his unit was doing realistic combat training to help the Marines figure out how to incorporate small attack drones, hoping to build lessons to share across the Marine Corps. His unit is using the Neros Archer, which is one of the first selected so far in the Pentagon competition. Not much bigger than a dinner plate, it looks much like the kind hobbyists use. He says the Marines using it are enthusiastic about the new capabilities it gives them.
6: It gives us lethality and precision. It gives small unit leaders the ability to apply force in a very controlled and deliberate way. It allows us to be very effective while reducing risk to the Marines with that standoff that it allows. I'd say a big increase in lethality at the squad level.
3: Some senators at the committee hearing spoke of the quest for drone dominance as a watershed moment in warfare, with Connecticut Democrat Richard Blumenthal equating it to the nuclear arms race or the early days of space exploration. Meanwhile, Bonder, the drone expert, notes that other countries are continuing to advance. For instance, she says Russia, which was already using AI to automate how its drones pick targets, now has begun experimenting with fully autonomous systems that cut human operators out of decisions about what to attack. I'm Jay Price reporting.

0: 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Welcome to Rumble Strip Vermont. Today, a short segment. Here is Scott Carrier.
1: The following is a sampling of calls to Barrie City Police in the last 2 months. Someone was sleeping in a car on North Main Street. Kids were shooting BBs at a home on Laurel Street. An older man drove into a fire hydrant on Camp Street, and the vehicle became stuck on it. No injuries were reported. Two men were shoveling large ice chunks into the roadway on Summer Street. On Parkside Terrace, someone was swinging scissors and throwing chairs around. Someone let a resident's cat into his or her home and was refusing to give it back on Brooklyn Street. On Smith Street, a neighbor was picking up urine-covered snow with a shovel and throwing it at a woman's car. Someone driving a vehicle on North Main Street swerved to miss hitting a dead deer and hit another deer. A male was lying in the roadway on Orange Street. Needles and spoons were found on Granite Street. Two males, one with a large knife, were chasing each other on Keith Avenue. A woman complained about a man being very vulgar and obscene. Property was found on Middle Road. No other details were provided. A small, scrawny kitten was found on College Street. On Highgate Drive, small children were repeatedly calling 911. On Seminary Street, a male urinated at the bottom of someone's driveway. A suspicious incident occurred at the Barrie Town School. No further information was provided. A horse was loose on Pine Hill Road. There was a juvenile problem on East Montpelier Road. A suspicious event occurred on Beckley Hill. No further information was provided.
0: That was Scott Carrier reading a selection of reports to the Barrie Police, as published in the Times Argus. Until next time, this is Rumble Strip Vermont. Thanks for listening.

0: My name is Paula Bernstein. I grew up in the, you know, picture-perfect childhood in a suburban Westchester with really happily married parents. I got married. We had our first child. And really, we were kind of in the nesting stage of our life. It was a spring afternoon. I was just rushing in the apartment with my daughter. I walk in the door and the phone is ringing. And I look at caller ID and it said Louise Wise Services, and I had always known the name of the agency where I was adopted. And, you know, my heart kind of started to beat quickly, and I thought, why would they be calling me after all these years? The woman on the other end of the line confirmed that I was, in fact, Paula Bernstein, and I was adopted from Louise Wise. And she said, well, I've got some news for you. I thought I should tell you in case you were walking down Fifth Avenue and ran into someone who looks exactly like you do. And then she said, you've got a twin who's looking for you. And she at that point said, I hope I did the right thing in telling you. Are you prepared to hear your twin's name? And I said, yes. And she told me her name, and I thought, I have a twin, and her name is Elise Schein.
1: My name is Elise Schein. I was living in Paris and Paula was in New York. So, you know, I head off to New York and we arranged to meet at a cafe in the East Village.
0: I was very nervous about what I was wearing. You know, how do you dress to meet your identical twin for the first time?
1: It was a gorgeous spring day and I was, you know, wearing sunglasses and, you know, nervously chain smoking. And then, you know, suddenly she saw me.
0: I came over and said, Elise, and she got up and we kind of gingerly patted each other, which was funny. There was no tearful hug.
1: And then we began to inspect each other.
0: It was like, you know, monkeys in a zoo that we were kind of inspecting each other's bodies. And I remember I said, do you have chubby knees? And I kind of glanced down below the hem of her skirt and saw that her knees were quite cute. And I always thought of mine as kind of chubby. So I thought, well, why did she get the cute knees?
1: It was just a natural instinct for us to start comparing.
0: I mean, we sat there through lunch and dinner. We ended up eating two meals there. You know, we had 35 years to catch up on. How do you start asking somebody, you know, what have you been up to since we shared a womb together? You know, where do you start? Very soon after Elise and I reunited, I said, do you know why we were separated? And she said, well, the woman at the agency said we were separated for a study on nature versus nurture.
1: The only study of its kind on separated twins from infancy.
0: When the families adopted these children, they were told that their child was already part of an ongoing child study, but of course they neglected to tell them the key element of the study, which is that it was child development among twins raised in different homes.
2: My name is Lawrence Perlman, and in 1968-69, I was a research assistant on Dr. Peter Neubauer's study of twins reared apart. Apparently, Viola Bernard, who was a very prominent child psychiatrist and a consultant to Louise Wise Services, the adoption agency, had a really strong belief that twins should be raised separately. This idea that twins were often dressed the same and kind of treated exactly the same, she felt interfered with their independent psychological development. So she had mentioned this to Peter Neubauer, who was a very prominent child psychiatrist, and he said, oh, well, there's a great opportunity to do a research study, and that's how the study was born. And Paula and Elise were newborns, so I had seen them in their foster care. So at that time, they were called Marion and Jean, which I guess were the names that their mother had given them. And these are some notes of the visit that I did when Paula and Elise were 28 days old. Jean tends to be more active than Marion, wakes sooner, cries more lustily and persistently,
0: They seem advanced for their age. They eat heartily and already take solid foods, sleep soundly, and can even be moved about and taken outside without disturbing their sleep. It's hard to look at this and realize that I was this foster child who, for the first 5 months of my life, really lived with my twin sister.
3: Thank you. Since the beginning of science, twins have offered a unique opportunity to study to what extent nature versus nurture influences the way we develop, the people that we turn out to be. My name is Lawrence Wright, and a few years ago I wrote a book about twin studies. It was called Twins. Every other twin study that I'm aware of, especially of identical twins who have been separated at birth, is retrospective. Usually the twins are discovered, you know, oftentimes in the middle of their lives. The Neubauer study differs from all other twin studies in that it looked at the twins at the beginning of their lives. They were filmed as they were struggling to their feet the first time. They were filmed as they went out on a bicycle for the first time. Their intelligence was assessed. Their personality, all of these things were measured. And no one, neither the twins nor their adoptive parents, realized that they were adopting identical twins separated from each other. From a scientific point of view, it's beautiful. It's practically the perfect study. But this study would never happen today.
1: So the study ended in 1980, and then a year later, New York State began requiring adoption agencies to keep siblings together.
0: At that point, they realized public opinion would be so against them that they wouldn't dare publish the study. It's kind of disturbing to think that all this material about us is, you know, in some file cabinet somewhere, and really for ourselves, we had to figure out what the true story was.
1: So then we immediately attempted to reach Dr. Neubauer and called him, and he refused to speak with us initially.
0: As time passed, he realized that we were persistent enough that we were not going away, and he did grant us kind of an unofficial interview at his house. I think what we wanted was for him to say, at the time, we genuinely thought this was the best thing to do. I'm sorry if we seem to have not anticipated what might happen in separating the twins. And while he showed no ounce of remorse and certainly offered no apology, I think we really had created in our mind this idea that we were meeting Dr. Frankenstein. And in fact, he was rather charming. You know, I almost felt like he was this doting uncle. And by the end, he said, well, you'll have to come back next time for some Viennese pastries.
3: Dr. Peter Neubauer is not only a very distinguished psychiatrist, he's also on the board of the Freud Archives. He's internationally renowned in his field. And yet, I think very few people who know Dr. Neubauer are aware of his study. He's rarely spoken to anyone about those studies.
4: The study was only based on a small number of identical twins.
3: I interviewed Dr. Neubauer, and I recorded those conversations.
5: How many twins are aware that they're twins, and how many are not?
4: For many, many reasons, I don't want to talk about that.
5: Still, I'm wondering, let me try to put it in more concrete terms. If you were to take one twin out of family A and change places with his co-twin in family B, would he be essentially the same person?
4: Well, that's exactly the point, huh?
5: Yeah.
4: I tell you what we have found in each of the areas.
5: Okay, go ahead.
4: Incredible.
5: I'm sorry, I didn't hear you.
4: A very, very high degree of concordance in all areas. If you can support a human being fully, then they can become who they really are. And if we interfere with it, naturally, we never know who they really could have been.
5: This does seem like such a significant study.
4: Yes.
5: Have there been ethical questions raised about this study?
4: Yeah, there were questions raised by a number of people whether one has a right to separate identical twins or whether one should. It is very difficult to answer. But you see, this is for these reasons that these studies don't take place.
3: He was unapologetic about the study. He insisted that at the time it was a matter of scientific consensus that twins were better off being separated at birth and raised separately. I never found anything in the literature to support that.
4: Look, I have to run to another meeting.
5: Okay, thanks again for your time.
4: Bye-bye.
3: You know, no such study will ever be done again, nor should it be. But it would be very interesting to learn what this study has to teach us.
0: It's kind of jarring and thrilling to see a carbon copy of the same person. Partially because twins really do force us to question, what is it that makes each of us who we are? Since meeting Elise, it's undeniable that genetics play a huge role, probably more than 50%. You know, it's not just our taste in music or books. You know, it goes beyond that. In her, I see the same basic personality. And yet, eventually, we had to realize that we're different people with different life histories.
1: Certainly, we've made very different life choices. I mean, she's married and has children, and I've been traveling a lot, and, you know, I'm still single.
0: You know, it's not as if one of us led the true life, you know, the true outcome of this particular DNA combination.
1: You know, if I were raised by Paula's parents and she were raised by my parents, would I be her? Would she be me?
0: I think the answer we've decided is no. Elise, when we first met, would talk often about if we had grown up together, and she was frustrated by my inability to imagine a shared life. Part of me, I think, felt protective of my old life. You know, as much as I think they did the wrong thing, they should not have separated us, we should have grown up together. And yet, I can't go back and imagine my life growing up with Elise. That life never happened. And it is sad that as close as we are now, there's no way we can ever compensate for those 35 years.
1: Me and Paula, it's hard to see where we're going to go. It's really uncharted territory, but I really love her and I can't imagine my life without her.

0: Now, a jazz moment.
1: I went to Paris when Paris was on fire, you know. I mean, God, it was ridiculous.
0: In 1957, NEA jazz master Quincy Jones moved to Paris to study with world-renowned music professor Nadia Boulanger, teacher to many of the most important composers and conductors of the 20th century.
1: Nadia Boulanger used to tell me all the time, Quincy, your music can never be more or less than yours as a human being. It's okay to play fast and all of that other stuff too, but unless you have a life experience and have something to say that you've lived, you have nothing to contribute at all. So I decided to live my life, and I did.
0: This moment with jazz impresario Quincy Jones was created by the National Endowment for the Arts.
2: This summer, Jill started an audio diary of the moments she comes face to face with what she calls her food addiction.
3: It's about midnight, I ate the ice cream, watching TV, zoning out. I really just wanted to keep eating. I wanted to go back in the kitchen and eat all the yogurt I bought, and I had this really crazy moment of just wishing I could go back to the store and get the cake and just eat the whole cake.
2: Jill is 47 years old. She lives in Oakland and rides her bike everywhere. She's average-sized, moderately overweight. She describes herself as a compulsive overeater and a sugar addict.
3: It's June 23rd, about 11:15, and I got the idea in my head last night that I wanted to have sugar, and bought some really gross sugar that I would normally never eat, and I bought like twice as much. I just made myself sick, and I just wonder if it's ever gonna end. I feel really hopeless right now about it, and scared, actually.
2: Addiction runs in Jill's family. Her father and her grandmother were both alcoholics. Her mother is obese.
3: It's early afternoon, and I went to a 12-step meeting, and I cried and cried. I want to go get some sugar, but I'm going to eat dinner first, and then maybe I won't go get some sugar.
2: So is Jill really addicted to sugar? There's no scientific consensus on how the term food addiction should be defined, or whether the medical community should consider food an addictive substance at all. Robert Lustig thinks it should be.
4: You're all familiar with the basic concept of the first law of thermodynamics, which states that
2: Lustig is a professor of clinical pediatrics at UCSF. He researches the causes of obesity and thinks that sugar is one of the biggest culprits.
4: Now, in human terms, the standard interpretation of this law is the following. If you eat it, you better burn it, or you're going to store it. Now, who here believes that? Oh, come on, you all do. Okay? I used to believe that. I don't anymore. I think that's a mistake.
2: While society generally blames rising obesity rates on people's lifestyle choices, Lustig says these behaviors are secondary to a biochemical process in the brain. Lustig thinks that food, specifically sugar, should be considered an addictive substance. Sugar, especially fructose, the sweet part of it, will cause four phenomena, all of which are necessary for the diagnosis of addiction in animals. According to the American Medical Association guidelines, first comes craving, second, binging, third, withdrawal, and fourth, a greater likelihood to become addicted to other substances.
4: There's something wrong with our biochemical negative feedback system that normally controls energy balance. And we have to figure out what caused it and how to reverse it.
5: I used to have fantasies that the only way I would be able to lose weight and stop binging would be to be put into jail. My name is Eliza, I'm 64, and I am a compulsive overeater, and I have been that way probably all my life.
2: Eliza lives in San Francisco and attends Food Addicts in Recovery Anonymous, or FA, meetings. This support group is a 12-step program modeled after Alcoholics Anonymous, and it's one of the stricter food addiction groups.
5: The white powder that you sniff up your nose, or the white sugar that you put down your throat, it alters your mood, it makes you a different person. It's definitely a drug.
2: FA emphasizes abstinence from trigger foods and requires members to adopt an eating plan with a former food addict sponsor. Like many of the self-described food addicts we talk to, Eliza described her binges as a chance to zone out.
5: There's something about the repetitive motion and eating a lot of food that puts you in a place. It's like you kind of leave your body a little bit and you're just zoned out. And if anybody tries to interrupt me, like if the phone rings or somebody's at the door, I get really angry because I do not want to be disturbed.
2: As the medical community debates whether to consider food possibly addictive, studies have surfaced examining brain scans of people who've ingested sugar. One study, published in April by Yale's Rudd Center for Food Policy and Obesity, found that alleged food addicts exhibited neural activity similar to drug addicts. Researchers at the University of Bordeaux in France found that cocaine-addicted rats worked harder for sugar than they did for cocaine. Given a choice between sugar and cocaine, rats almost invariably chose the sugar, even when faced with increasing doses of cocaine. The thing about comparing sugar and cocaine is that if you're addicted to drugs, at least you can avoid the corner or the dealer. When it comes to sugar, it really is everywhere.
6: Right now I'm at Safeway in Berkeley. I'm going to start off in the cereal aisle. There are lots and lots of options and possibilities with lots of colorful boxes. Now I'm going to look at something that supposedly looks pretty healthy. That Raisin Bran, which is another generic, it's a generic Raisin Bran listed under Pantry Essentials. It's only $1.29. And in this box there are 4 servings. A serving size is 1 cup, and there's 18 grams of sugar.
2: I looked at a diverse sample of cereals that day. I was surprised to see that a serving of organic, supposedly heart-healthy cereal has about the same amount of sugar as a serving of Oreo cookies. Food companies add sugar to hamburger buns, ketchup, bread, nearly everything.
7: To keep me from going cuckoo for the great chocolatey taste of Cocoa Puffs, I'm going to ride up and down this elevator all day.
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9: New Frosted Cheerios.
2: In his book, The End of Overeating, former FDA Commissioner David Kessler points his finger at food companies, which market and engineer sweet, salty, and fattening foods in order to hook people and to keep them coming back for more. Kessler estimates that there are more than 70 million food-addicted adults in the U.S. Human genetic research, animal studies, brain imaging, and biochemical studies of the digestive processes all indicate that some people could experience addictions to food. But skeptics say that none of these findings are conclusive. The American Psychiatric Association doesn't currently list food addiction in its manual for mental disorders, even though it is set to add binge eating disorder to its next edition. Rana Kabatsnik is a psychiatrist and professor at UCSF.
10: Now, some people, you know, can look at a piece of food and think it's disgusting. Somebody else could think it's like, you know, the most desirable and delicious food. So it's not in the food. It's really in the behavior that how we relate to it.
2: Kabatsnik specializes in overeating and doesn't believe in food addiction. By calling food addictive, she says it strips people of the power to control their eating. As a psychiatrist, she teaches patients to be mindful eaters.
10: With alcohol or drugs, of course, it's all or nothing. I mean, it's when you're addicted, it's hard to be moderate with alcohol. It's hard to be moderate with drugs. Those kind of treatments require complete abstinence. With food and eating, you have to eat. I mean, that's part of how we survive.
2: For self-described food addicts like Eliza, it doesn't matter what you call her condition. She loses control and it interferes with her daily life.
5: After I binge, it takes about maybe 5 days to get back to normal. I know that for 5 days after I binge, that if I feel suddenly uncomfortable, if I feel angry, if I feel like crying, if I feel really moody, I don't know if that's how I really feel or if that's because of the food. So it plays with my emotions for about 5 days. So that's a pretty big price to pay for a binge, for a 20-minute binge.
2: For those 20 minutes, Eliza says the sugar takes over. And even though addiction is just a word, it raises questions that could help us all better understand our relationship with food. For Cross Currents, I'm Rebecca Wolfson.
11: I'm a little sailor girl dressed in blue. Here are the orders that I must do. Salute to the captain, bow to the queen.

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4: Frontline investigates President Trump's unprecedented challenges to the Federal Reserve and what it means for the economy. 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
1: On the morning of September 10th, 1944, the naval crew aboard the USS Enterprise found themselves in the South Pacific, off the coast of the island of Palau.
2: So imagine if you're on one of these aircraft carriers, you're getting up at 4 a.m. It's completely pitch black, and the first squadrons take off actually before it's even light out.
1: This is Stephen Mim. He's a historian at the University of Georgia.
2: The pilots and the crews are getting up. They're having breakfast, probably bacon and eggs. And you're in the tropics. You know, it's hot and it's humid, but it's a beautiful part of the world.
1: Where were we in the chronology of World War II at that point?
2: 1944 finds the United States mired in a brutal series of campaigns of island hopping. The game plan had been for the United States to begin recapturing islands that would serve as bases, that would slowly roll back the Japanese Empire and ultimately lead, presumably, to an invasion of Japan itself. On that particular morning, there was a plan already in place to invade the island of Peleliu, and that would become known as the Battle of Peleliu. Ultimately, it would become one of the most grueling and frankly gruesome battles of World War II for the Americans. It would become the place where the Japanese actually began to introduce a strategy to fight invaders of these islands in a fight to the death, where there was a desire to impose as many casualties on the Americans as possible.
1: But the crew of the Enterprise knew none of that as they ate their breakfasts and got ready to board their bomber planes.
2: Bombers, primarily something known as Grumman Avengers, which are these lumbering beasts of planes that were the largest single-engine aircraft flown by any side in World War II. And the pilots used to joke that they would fall faster than they could fly because they were so ungainly, but they had an enormous payload capacity. They could carry a 2,000-pound torpedo, which could do enormous damage. A single torpedo like that could sink a Japanese aircraft carrier, in fact, did in previous sea battles. So these were very lethal weapons, but actually at the same time, very vulnerable because they weren't as fast and as maneuverable as, say, a fighter plane.
1: That morning, on one of these Avenger planes, three men boarded.
2: Anthony DePetta, who was the son of a Sicilian immigrant from Italy, from New Jersey, grown up in fairly difficult circumstances. I wouldn't say poverty, but pretty close to it. You had Wilbur Mitz, who was someone whose family had, during the Great Depression, moved to California, kind of a classic tale of moving to a better place, and had been a Golden Gloves boxer, very interesting guy, lived near Monterey, California. And then piloting this Avenger was J. Ross Manown, who was the scion of a fairly prominent local family in the Shenandoah Valley region of West Virginia, who had been a pilot before World War II. And when war broke out and Pearl Harbor was attacked, he was immediately thrown into combat. Manown, in particular, had flown many missions. This is not someone who was remotely inexperienced. And he had participated in some of the major battles of World War II already. Manown was in charge of that particular contingent of planes. In other words, his plane was the lead plane. It was a conventional takeoff, and the weather was good. They were headed for Malakal Harbor, which is a small harbor where the Allies, the Americans, knew that the Japanese had significant anti-aircraft emplacements, and that there was a freighter, Japanese freighter, parked in the harbor, bristling with guns, that they wanted to bomb. They wanted to take that out. That was their mission that morning. The contingent of planes flew and eventually began heading in over Malakal Harbor, where Manown spotted the freighter that was the target. And he and other planes peeled off from the larger contingent to bank down. And as he was piloting, coming down, Japanese anti-aircraft fire erupted, and the other surviving planes noticed that there was an explosion on Manoun's plane, that piece of the rudder went flying off, and the plane immediately started to make an uncontrolled descent, spinning violently. No parachutes, and probably hit the water in the harbor about 8 to 9 seconds later. So there would have been almost no time for the pilot or his crew to survive and to escape. So the plane was spewing wreckage and went straight down several hundred miles an hour when it hit the water, and it vanished, swallowed by the sea.
1: Along with its crew.
2: Correct.
1: And there the plane and its crew sat on the bottom of the ocean floor for decades, until a group of extreme divers took on the challenge of trying to recover the wreckage and the remains. From Smithsonian Magazine and PRX Productions, this is There's More to That, the show that dives deep to bring you remarkable tales of discovery. I'm Ari Daniel. In this episode, Project Recover brings home those once lost but never forgotten. Stay tuned.

0: After the war, the United States government, the military, sent groups of mortuary units, basically, to come and reclaim anyone who had died and to find people who went missing. And it was at that time, by 1947, that they concluded that Menoun and his crew were MIA, missing in action, and they were declared unrecoverable. In other words, there would be no finding the bodies. When the government declared them unrecoverable, in theory, the story should have been over. But for the family members of these crew members, there was always a hope that one day these individuals could be found and brought back.
1: Let's fast forward the tape a bit to the early 1990s, when a biotech entrepreneur named Patrick Scannon found himself on vacation in Palau.
0: Towed along, somewhat reluctantly, by his scuba diving wife, because Palau is considered one of the greatest places in the world to scuba dive.
1: Stephen Mim wrote about Scannon and the project he founded for Smithsonian Magazine last year.
0: It also, not surprisingly, has many Japanese wrecks that people like to dive on. And if you go to the island today, the wreckage is everywhere. There are burned out tanks, anti-aircraft emplacements, you name it, it's there.
1: Amazing.
0: They were going by and someone pointed out a wing of an American bomber, and he had this kind of, wait a second, the Americans are here too, and asked, like, where's the crew? And what you know, like, well, who knows? They're somewhere in the water. And it was at that moment he had this kind of like, wait a second, there are people dead, buried here that no one has brought home?
1: Back in California, Scannon began dedicating most of his spare time to search for the remains of airmen who'd gone missing in action some 80 years earlier.
0: He zeroed in on planes because one thing about finding MIAs is that it's easiest to find them on a plane, because if you find a plane crash, there's a very good chance the body is there.
1: The plane sort of entombs its crew.
0: Exactly. And if you know which plane it is, you know who you're dealing with and how many people. And so there's many ways that it narrows the search. He had been a doctor originally, so he was very good at taking case histories. And he began crafting these very elaborate case histories of, say, a missing plane. So he started coming back with a small group of friends to Palau, seeing if they could find these planes. And they found local guides. They would ask them, like, do you know if there's wreckage of a plane here? And like someone would be like, oh yeah, I hunt there. There's a, you know, a Mustang that, you know, went down there. It's sitting in the jungle. And he suddenly realized there were like 200 American aircraft scattered all around this island or in the waters around it.
1: Wow. So Scannon knew about the planes. Now he needed a thrill-seeking team to help him find them.
0: He was into skydiving at the time, and he was hanging out with these professional skydivers. So these are people who were kind of, if you want to look at a psychological profile, like these were people who loved to jump out of a plane at 30,000 feet, you know, base jumping. These were people who had a high tolerance for risk and adventure. And they also had an interest in aviation. And when they heard what he was doing, they're like, we'll come along. And so it was like a meeting of the minds of shared interests. And they founded this group. And this became a nonprofit that started funneling these case reports to the government, because the government actually had an agency, and still does, dedicated to bringing people home who were MIAs.
1: Scannon's nonprofit would later call itself Project Recover.
0: And so Pat and his merry band of
1: risk-tolerant adrenaline
0: adrenaline junkies were sending these really detailed treasure maps basically back to the government, saying, like, here, we found another one underwater, another one on the land, you
1: know. Incredible.
0: And so the government started sending recovery teams to Palau and beginning to excavate it. So Pat Scannon and Project Recover knew through research that Jay Menoun's plane was one of those lost. The plane was somewhere in the harbor. They scuba dived looking for the plane. They couldn't find it. The visibility was terrible.
1: It must be super challenging. Big plane, but when you're scanning across a huge swath of the Pacific,
0: it's extremely difficult. It is a classic needle in a haystack. Your depth's well below 100 feet. You know, this isn't something where you just kind of like snorkel and find, you know, yeah. Like it's very difficult.
1: Scannon's first big break came in the form of an amateur scuba diver in Palau who claimed to have seen a piece of a plane in the lagoon up above the harbor where Manon's Avenger went down.
0: It wasn't like a big chunk of plane, but it was something. Would it show them, though, that if this had been Manon's Avenger, that it was already disintegrating and coming apart at that stage? So they started fanning out in the neighboring hills over the harbor, and they began to find more pieces of the plane. Small pieces. And these were clearly pieces of an Avenger. They just didn't know who, but it looked increasingly like it was Jay Manals. And if you started to line up those pieces, because, you know, the plane was disintegrating at mile high, they realized they had a flight path of how it was going down.
1: They could figure out its trajectory based on the debris path.
0: Exactly. So they started scuba diving again.
1: But they still couldn't find anything. And then another break while in Palau.
0: They had met these two researchers, one from Scripps Oceanographic Institute, one from the University of Delaware. And these two guys were doing coral reef research, and they had these things that looked like torpedoes, yellow torpedoes. And they were talking to them, and they're like, oh, these are drones. These are underwater autonomous vehicles, and we use these to like get information. And they said, you know, we might be able to use those. So they brought the drones to Malakal Harbor, and they started, like, if you can imagine these things, they're like 5 feet long, and they have side sonar, so they're scanning the seabed.
1: Right.
0: And they started running this drone like a lawnmower, back and forth,
1: Amazing.
0: Along the presumed flight path. And I believe it was March 2015. The thing is, like, it's deferred gratification because, you know, you're doing this and it's not like you've got the drone and you're like looking at
1: a real-time readout.
0: No, it has to be beamed back to the University of Delaware. So like this data is like going halfway around the world back to the researcher. You know, the researcher's like pulling up the sonar scans. It was this morning, though, that morning sonar scans, they're like, wait a second, like that looks like a propeller. And they sent divers down and they had found Manon's plane.
1: Unbelievable.
0: The plane had been effectively shattered into tens of thousands of pieces. Some parts, like the propeller, had remained intact because of the way they were built, but there was no plane. It was rather a wreckage or a debris field that was almost impossible to see and understand until you really started poking around what belonged to what.
1: And you were actually aboard the barge off the coast of Palau as they were going about the recovery of the wreckage and the remains. So tell me, what was that like? What was the atmosphere like aboard the vessel?
0: This is extremely dangerous work to do. So Project Recover contract with divers, almost all of whom are ex-Navy divers, people who have in some cases been in combat situations. These are not scuba divers. These are people who can do all sorts of crazy things underwater. And so when I was on the barge, these divers were there and were working on a what's known as surface supply air. So, you know, the old-fashioned diver's helmets?
1: Yeah.
0: Imagine a high-tech version of that. Groups of them going down, working on this recovery. And
1: that just makes them more limber, so they don't have that big tank on them.
0: Exactly. And they can stay down longer. Of course, they have to do decompression for a very long time. It's a very involved process. But the atmosphere on the barge is dominated in part by these divers, who are hilarious and profane and colorful characters, but also incredibly good at their jobs. It has a kind of quasi-military feel to it because of all the safety protocols, of all of the kind of very strict regimentation about how this happens and the precautions you take to ensure that, frankly, no one dies. Poking around tangled, dangerous chunks of metal and bombs 120 feet underwater is not something you undertake lightly.
1: Sure. So they start exhuming material. What was it that they brought up?
0: The way this works is it looks like a gigantic hose where they vacuum up the seafloor. And simultaneously, anything larger, like pieces of metal, get put in a basket. If you're on a barge, a recovery barge like this, you actually see all this happening in real time because all the divers have video cameras and audio on their equipment. So there's screens showing you what's going on 120 feet below the surface. And so, you know, these guys are like joking with each other or listening to heavy metal or whatever the playlist that is today. There's typically a lead archaeologist. In this case, it was this woman, Svenja Weiss, who's German, works in Denmark. She's a Project Recovery team member. She's the one kind of saying, like, stop, like, grab that thing, you know.
1: Oh, directing them from the vessel.
0: Yes, exactly. So there had been an area of the site that looked very likely to be the cockpit, what was left of it. And so the focus of the divers on this particular mission had been that area. And so they began bringing up baskets of material, and it increasingly became clear that we were getting warm. But up until that point, no remains had been found. Then there was a piece of metal that came up, which there were some people who actually were in military aviation immediately recognized as a flak piece of body armor that would have been behind Jamin Allen's back. It was like a steel plate, and the corner of it had been clearly blown off by an anti-aircraft round. So we think, we don't know with 100% certainty, that he's probably suffered a direct hit in the cockpit and was probably killed. In other words, that he was probably dead the moment the plane was hit. But that also meant that we were very close to where presumably his body was. And then the control stick came up.
1: The pilot control stick.
0: Yes.
1: A quick content warning here. Things are about to get a bit descriptive. If you'd rather not hear some of these details, just advance the podcast by a minute or so.
0: And then, and I remember very, very distinctly, there was a cage on the seafloor filled with muck and shells and coral and all this stuff. And they brought it up and we all rushed around and looked at it. And one of the team members, this guy Blake, like reached in and pulled something out. And Svenja, who was the forensic anthropologist, archaeologist, it's like, that's a piece of tibia. That's bone. We all took up stations in the screening area where you dump these buckets of muck and you start to look. And as we were doing that, more and more bone started showing up
1: In
0: the cages. And every site is different. Everyone's death is different. In a case like this, it's hard to imagine just how violent this crash must have been, but the evidence was translated into what we were finding. This was not a quiet death.
1: Even though Project Recover strongly suspected these remains belonged to Manaun, based on how and where they found them, they needed definite confirmation. These fragments of bones were shipped to Hawaii, where the U.S. Department of Defense has a special unit known as the Defense POW/MIA Accounting Agency. The agency traces its origins to the aftermath

0: The University of Massachusetts Amherst is proud to sponsor GBH 89.7 Online. UMass, the state's flagship public research university, empowers students to be the future in the pursuit of progress for Massachusetts and beyond. More at umass.edu.
1: School there, he was well liked in the community, he was very outgoing and was in a lot of activities. Jay particularly played the cornet and the marching band. And upon graduation, he entered West Virginia University and he majored in mining engineering. He was an avid woodworker, and we still use several pieces in our home. Just the history, knowing that he made them, is beautiful, that the legacy survives. He was in the Naval Reserves in school, and after Pearl Harbor, he enlisted in active duty. He had been at active duty for a number of years, first in Alaska, then in the Pacific, and he'd come home on leave, and I have quite a few pictures of that time. Regarding my grandmother, I was so close with her, and I just am so aware that this was a devastating loss, and she turned gray really in a matter of months. And my mother was left as having two grieving parents, and that was very hard on her, so it was a great loss to the family. The actual event of his loss was never really discussed, how it happened. I was only told his plane was lost in the Pacific. As you might expect, as a child, that part of the information was not shared. And I would imagine it was very painful to talk about it, and it was not discussed. So we tried to learn about him through things that he made, his activities. I always visited my grandmother often, and there was a third story to the house, and it was a museum. My brother and I used to go up there, and there was this trunk in the attic, and my grandmother told us that it had Jay's uniform in it and his military sword. And we were told we could look at the sword, and she showed us the uniform, but we were not allowed to really disturb that.
2: Rebecca says the bombing of Pearl Harbor motivated her Uncle Jay to enlist.
1: At this particular time in our history, there was a high amount of patriotism. My father was also a naval aviator and knew Jay Manown. I grew up with a lot of respect and appreciation for our freedoms.
2: When I spoke with Rebecca, she brought along a photo album full of memorabilia. Is there a photograph in particular that stands out to you that shows your uncle in the way that you think of him?
1: The one most special to me is including my Uncle Jay Ross Manown, Lieutenant Jay Ross Manown, with his crewmates, Anthony DePetta and Wilbur Metz. There are three of them in front of the plane.
2: What do you like about that photograph?
1: This is the photograph that alerted me that the plane had been found, and two of the members of the crew had their military services, and they were still searching for my uncle. So this is the photograph that is most special.
2: The photograph was the one published in Smithsonian Magazine alongside Stephen's reporting. We have a link to it in our show notes if you'd like to see it yourself. Stephen's article describes the successful identification of the other two crew members aboard Manown's plane, Anthony DePetta and Wilbur Metz.
1: Upon discovering this wonderful article by Dr. Stephen Mim, I contacted the Navy that very Monday morning. I did the DNA test, sent it in. I had to wait. And that waiting part, after 80 years, you'd think we could wait. And you're so excited to get the results. 1 month later, I receive a call from

0: the Navy chief, and she informs me that I'm a DNA match.
1: Meaning that the remains did indeed come from Lieutenant J. Ross Manown.
0: That was an exhilarating moment.
2: Tell me about the moment you got that phone call saying that they had identified his remains. What did you think? What did you feel?
0: To use the expression, it took my breath away, is pretty true. This whole experience has been a deep emotional one. Someone that has been a part of your life, who you knew through the shared memories, is coming home. And I knew what that would mean to my grandmother. I knew what that would mean to my mother and my grandfather. And it was such an overwhelming feeling of joy. We were calling all of our family and sharing this story. People we hadn't talked to in years were calling. People I hadn't met. The connections are so amazing. Two Navy chiefs visited my home, and I was joined by my brother. They presented the case of how the DNA is compared and matched, and that we will set up the military service.
2: Can you tell me about the ceremony and how that unfolded?
0: This was the end of September of 2024. The military service we decided to do in his hometown of Kingwood, West Virginia, where he grew up and where my grandparents are buried. We had the option of some other possibilities, Arlington, of course, but I wanted to bring him home. I wanted to be with family and joined by the others that had remained in the community. And I'm so glad I did. I think it was the perfect opportunity. There was a flyover that was conducted after the ceremony in the parking lot where the three aircraft fly into view, the jets, and there's a breakaway, they call it the fly-off, where the missing member disappears from the formation. That was a very beautiful thing to see. Project Recover had many representatives there, including the founder, Pat Scannon, who presented me with a flag that was flown in the island of Palau.
1: Relatives of the other two service members who served aboard the Avenger with J. Manown were also in attendance.
0: One of the highlights of this ceremony was meeting the nieces of Anthony DePetta and Wilbur Mitz. Diana Ward is the niece of Archie Mitz. He was called Archie. And Suzanne Nakamura was the niece of Anthony DePetta, and she's from New Jersey. This is rare that you get the whole crew brought home together to stand with the nieces and join our crew members together. It was wonderful. Jay was the last service member to be identified and brought home. And I stood in my grandmother's shoes when I did attend this service. I was representing my family, my mother, my grandmother, and I knew how much and how deeply grateful they would be for this outpouring of love and for this beautiful service. Finally, there is closure because throughout all these years, there was never a ceremony. There was never a grave. And it was an open wound in some ways. There was a great deal of sorrow. But now this is a moment of joy to bring him home and to know how much love has gone into this.
3: World War II is actually the place where most American MIAs were lost, upward of 80,000.
1: Stephen Mim again.
3: Really tells you something about the scale of the losses that the United States sustained in that conflict. It dwarfs all the other modern conflicts that the United States has been party to.
2: So explain to me the importance of recovering the remains of U.S. troops 80 years after the end of World War II. Is it to provide families with a kind of closure? Does the military learn something about how the battle was fought?
3: There are multiple motives, one of which is that the kind of creeds of each of the services emphasize that if you fall in the field of battle, the government will come for you. In other words, that they do not forget you. This is a delivery on a promise built into the armed services that is somewhat unique to the United States. But there are other motives as well, and one of which is that the closure that it provides for families is hugely important, obviously. And it's a closure that, as the Manown story attests, it spans generations. I've seen this with all three of these crew members, actually, about how it affected the families. I think, as a historian, this may not be the stated purpose, but in many ways, this is a way of keeping alive a memory of a conflict in a way that transcends History Channel style military history, you know, where you're all looking at black and white footage and you're like, okay, that happened a long time ago. And this is a way to re-engage with the past in a way that I think is constructive, perhaps. It's maybe a ritual, a secular ritual, but it's one that the United States practices and I think attestifies to its fealty to its veterans in a way that affirms their importance, living or dead.
1: Rebecca Sheets would agree with that idea. To her, the special meaning was captured in a photograph taken of her the day of the memorial.
0: At the conclusion of the service, we were seated at the cemetery and I was presented the flag by Admiral Robinson, and I was sitting right next to my grandmother's stone, and I put my hand on her stone and I said, "He's home." And that was a photo that I think is one of my favorites of the service.
2: And when you think about the future, what does it mean to you to have your uncle back with you in a way for you and for your family going forward?
0: Well, as I have reminisced and reflected, I believe we have been given a gift that few others experience. I have seen a community come together. I have been rejoined with family that I had lost touch with, and we are planning a family reunion, hopefully this summer or early fall, to get the family back together so those that are living elsewhere can meet their cousins and can relearn their roots. I want to thank Project Recover. I want to thank the U.S. Navy. I want to thank the DPAA-MIA Accounting Agency for making this possible. I just have such gratitude for all that have helped.
2: Rebecca, thank you so much for your time. It was really nice to talk to you and to hear more about your uncle and this story. So thank you so much.
0: I appreciate it so much.
2: Bye.
0: Bye-bye.
1: 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From the magazine, our team is me, Deborah Rosenberg and Brian Wally. From PRX, our team is Jessica Miller, Genevieve Sponsler, Adriana Rosas Rivera, Sandra Lopez Monsalve, and Edwin Ochoa. The executive producer of PRX Productions is Jocelyn Gonzalez. Our episode artwork is by Emily Lankowitz. Horowitz. Fact-checking by Stephanie Abramson. Our music is from APM Music. I'm Ari Daniel. 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
5: Hello, I'm Laura Hesse Fisher of the MIT Environmental Solutions Initiative, and this is Today I Learned Climate. Today, we've brought on a guest to tell us about a way that we could slow climate change, not over the next 100 years, but over the next 10 or 20.
6: One of the unique ways that we could start to change the rate of global warming in our lifetime is actually to target what are called short-lived climate pollutants.
7: My name is Desiree Plata, and I'm an associate professor in the Department of Civil and Environmental Engineering at MIT and the director of the MIT Methane Network. Our goal is to reduce methane emissions in our lifetimes, ideally over the next decade.
5: Methane is the most important of these short-lived climate pollutants. It only lasts around 12 years in the atmosphere, but in that time, it traps much more heat than CO2. So today, Professor Plata is here to tell us, how do we tackle methane? Oh, and she's bringing a special guest.
7: So I welcomed a baby to my family just a few short months ago. So she's joining us for our call today.
5: You'll hear baby Plata chime in once or twice in this episode. Okay? Okay, let's jump in.
7: So in the room that we're sitting in, for every million molecules in the air in front of us, 420 of them are CO2, and only two of them are methane.
5: Wait, just two of every million molecules?
7: Yeah, that's right. And the accurate number is 1.91 parts per million methane in the atmosphere.
5: 1.91 parts per million is actually a relatively big number for methane.
7: In the last 150 years or so, we've seen unprecedented rates of increase in methane. If you look at pre-industrial methane levels by looking at gas bubbles that are trapped in ice, they were around 0.76 parts per million in the atmosphere. So it's more than doubled, actually, since pre-industrial times.
5: Compare that with CO2, which is up about 50% from its levels in the 1700s. And the thing is, CO2 can last hundreds of years. So we've had a lot of time to raise its levels that much. Like when people shoveled coal into the furnaces in the Titanic, that coal released CO2 that's still in the atmosphere today. But remember, methane only lasts about 12 years in the atmosphere. So most of the methane up there, whether it's natural or man-made, was emitted just since the creation of Instagram. So where's it all coming from?
7: Methane kind of comes from everywhere, actually. Anywhere where you've got the accumulation of organic matter and you're kind of running out of oxygen, you can start to generate methane.
5: You know how we breathe in oxygen and breathe out CO2? Well, there are certain microorganisms, scientists call them methanogens, that live in places with very little oxygen. So they evolved to take in CO2 and put out methane. They live in places like wetlands and in the bottoms of lakes.
7: Methane also forms in the guts of what are called enteric fermenting animals. So these are animals like cows and sheep, and part of their digestion process actually leads to the generation of methane through the microorganisms or bacteria that live inside their stomachs.
5: There's also methane deep underground.
7: You can imagine a long time ago, animals or plants dying, getting buried deep below the Earth's surface. So you kind of cook and crack and crush all of the organic compounds, and they react to form things like fossil fuels. So coal, oil, and natural gas. If you're sitting in the United States right now and listening to this podcast, the chances that your home is heated by natural gas are pretty good. And at least 98% of the natural gas coming out of your pipeline is methane.
5: And that's why some folks refer to natural gas as methane gas. Now, when you burn that gas for heat or electricity, the methane reacts with oxygen and produces CO2. But if it escapes before we burn it, say from a leaky gas pipeline, that methane does go right into the atmosphere. And since methane gas is often found along with other fossil fuels, it's common for some methane to be released during coal mining and oil extraction and processing.
7: So typically, methane emissions are categorized as anthropogenic and natural. And the anthropogenic means that it's human-derived, and natural is kind of this implication that it's from wetlands or lakes or those types of sources. But the reality is that humans are changing the Earth system so much, even the natural sources have been augmented.
5: Humans create a lot of low oxygen environments that methanogens love. Like, there are over 400 million acres of rice fields around the world, and many of those are flooded, creating, in effect, little lakes where methanogens thrive. And to deal with our garbage, we've built thousands of landfills to lock our waste under mountains of soil. Again, ideal conditions for the microbes that make methane. And while it's natural for cows to burp methane, it's humans that are raising 1.5 billion of them around the world. Clearing and draining wetlands can also release a lot of their methane all at once. And even more methane is locked in frozen soil in the Arctic, which is starting to thaw as the world gets warmer.
7: There's major concern that if we don't start to control the rate of climate change in the next couple of decades, that those types of processes could be accelerated. In other words, our bad behavior is going to come back to bite us to make things even worse, even faster.
5: While methane comes from a lot of different places, there are some especially big targets to start reducing emissions.
7: People want to target what we call the low-hanging fruit. So methane emissions from the natural gas distribution system and extraction system. So things that are in a pipe and might feasibly be easy to stop because of that. Some of the other proposals include things like lowering water levels in rice paddies to reduce the formation of methane, having a better capture rate for methane that's coming from landfills, and feeding food additives to cows to get their gut microorganisms to produce less methane to start with.
5: Okay, any one of those could be its own episode with its own benefits and challenges. But the one thing they have in common is that we could use some better data to help us identify the biggest methane hotspots.
7: Methane just hasn't had the historic attention of the scientific community that it really needs to get accurate assessments. I mean, it takes an army to measure methane emissions accurately.
5: Yeah, we know how much methane is in the atmosphere. It's actually not hard to know this. Since it mixes freely in the atmosphere with the other molecules, scientists can take air samples from around the world and pretty easily measure the concentration of methane. But to find a single source of methane emissions, say a gas pipeline leak, well, that takes a totally different kind of effort.
7: It's scientists who are going out to lakes, measuring bubbles coming up from the bottoms of lakes, being out in wetlands, measuring both in the wetland and above the wetland to see how methane is being emitted. It's going to dairy barns with handheld sensors. There's been a huge push over the last decade, I would say, to get satellites into the sky so we can start to look from outer space down to see how much methane is there and where that methane might be coming from. And those satellites provide an integrated picture of what's happening over large geographic regions.
5: And the world is taking methane emissions more seriously. 2021 saw the creation of an international agreement called the Global Methane Pledge, which around 150 countries have signed on to so far.
7: And the goals of the Global Methane Pledge are to cut methane emissions by 30 to 45% by 2030. If we could cut methane emissions by 45% by 2030, we would save a half a degree of global warming by 2100. It's a really big deal to be able to do that.
5: Many of these countries are following through on this pledge with concrete plans. In the U.S., for instance, it recently became law as part of the 2022 Inflation Reduction Act that large natural gas facilities and other facilities will have to pay a fee for every ton of methane that they leak into the air. And if those companies capture the methane before it enters the atmosphere, there's actually something very practical that they could do with it. They could burn it and turn it into CO2. That's what happens with the methane gas that we burn for heat.
7: So burning it or converting it into CO2 in some way is a brilliant solution and a pretty tractable technology if you have highly concentrated methane like you do at landfills and like you do in the oil and gas industry.
5: Some landfills have even started selling energy this way. Burning the methane that they produce is pretty much the same as burning natural gas in a power plant. Now, you might be thinking, wait, what? CO2 is a greenhouse gas. Aren't we supposed to be keeping greenhouse gases out of the atmosphere? Well, yeah, it's true. But if your choice is between a molecule of CO2 and a molecule of methane, Professor Plata argues that you'd much rather have the CO2.
7: You can take half of the atmosphere's methane and convert it to CO2, and the CO2 levels go from 420 parts per million to 421 parts per million. It's a minuscule contribution to CO2 in the atmosphere, but you would save close to 15% of the heating that we'll experience in the next 100 years, if you can pull that off. Dealing with methane emissions is an enormous challenge. It's hard to find methane. It's hard to fix leaks. It's hard to abate methane from dilute sources like wetlands and dairy cows and things of that nature. But that doesn't mean it's not worthwhile. Methane is uniquely positioned to change the rate of climate forcing in our lifetimes. It's the only greenhouse gas that you can abate and see a near-term effect before this baby graduates from college.
5: That's the end of our episode today, but you can find lots more TIL Climate at tilclimate.org. TIL Climate is produced by the MIT Environmental Solutions Initiative at the Massachusetts Institute of Technology. David Leshansky is our editor and producer. Aaron Kroll is our scriptwriter and associate producer and did our artwork. Michelle Harris is our fact checker. Alana Hirschfeld was our production assistant. Sylvia Scharf is our climate education specialist. The music is by Blue Dot Sessions, and I'm your host and producer, Laura Hesse Fisher. Thanks so much to Professor Desiree Plata for joining us again, and thank you for listening.

0: This composition comes from Rob Rosenthal.
1: This is Bird Note. Ornithologist and poet J. Drew Lanham often writes about his experience as a black man in the outdoors, both the joy of being in nature and the racism he faces in the field. Sometimes that's led him to bird in places that others might overlook. And one time, looking for sparrows inspired a poem celebrating these little brown birds.
2: Sparrow envy. Were I the sparrow, brown-backed, skittish, and small, I would find haven in thorniest thickets, search far and wide for fields lain fallow, treasure the unkempt, worship the unmown, covet the weed-strewn row. I would slink between sedges, chip unseen from brambles, skulk deep within hedges, and desire the ditches grown wild. I would find great joy in the mist-sodden morning, sing humble pleas from the highest weeds, and plead for the gray days to stay.
1: 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I'm Mark Bramhill.
3: The following was produced in spring 2019 for the Transom Story Workshop, an immersive radio training program on Cape Cod.
4: One afternoon, about 3 years ago, Diana Wickman was out with her dog, Scout. He's a border collie, black and white, medium-sized, pointy ears that flop over.
5: And I ran into this tall, skinny dude walking another border collie.
4: The tall, skinny dude was Simon Thorold. He was with his dog, Dempsey.
6: She was going one way and I was going the other way and we kind of intersected.
5: I'm like, oh, you're a border collie person. Clearly, I'm going to get along with you. Like, if someone has a border collie, I'm like, we're going to be friends.
4: It turns out Diana and Simon had both gotten their dogs from the same person, the previous shepherd at Peterson Farm. So they both knew the town of Falmouth was looking for someone new to maintain the place, about 15 acres of pasture surrounded by pine and oak woods, tucked away off Woods Hole Road. The town's requirement? Using sheep as lawnmowers. They were interested, but also wary.
5: There were so many logistical questions. Like, how do we get the sheep here? Where do the sheep come from, right? Like, where do we go find sheep?
4: There were other concerns. Peterson Farm had been fallow for a while, and it wasn't in great shape. The grass was chest high, and it was full of ticks.
5: And all the invasive weeds had taken over. You just walked here, and you're like, you'd be crazy to take on this farm. It was ridiculous.
4: And there was one more thing. Diana and Simon aren't shepherds. They're scientists in Woods Hole.
5: What I actually do is work on autonomous underwater vehicles.
6: I'm an ocean ecologist in the biology department.
4: They both had a bit of farming experience, mostly from years ago. Diana worked at friends' farms as a kid in Connecticut, and she'd started to train her dog to herd sheep with Peterson Farm's last shepherd. Simon grew up on a dairy farm in New Zealand and spent a gap year on a sheep farm. But having their own farm would be different.
6: She was in the same situation, that the idea of taking this on by herself seemed a little daunting, but the idea of taking it on with someone else seemed less than half as daunting.
5: So we teamed up and we got everything together to put in a bid and we got the proposal.
6: So I don't know if you know the children's book, If You Give a Mouse a Cookie, but if you give a New Zealander or a sheepdog, he's going to want some sheep. And so if you give him some sheep, he's going to need a place to put them.
4: It's been almost a year now since Diana and Simon took over the farm, and they've made a lot of headway. They've built all new fencing, and their sheep have grazed down the grass nice and short.
5: I love all these sheep. When I feed them in the morning, I'm just like, you're the most beautiful sheep ever. You know, I'm just like laying on the ground with them, like scratching them, taking pictures of them. I'm like, I hope no one sees this.
4: The farm is work, like hands and knees, dirty, smelly work. But it's also a way to switch on a different part of their brains. Diana flies underwater robots, but on the farm, she's the vet, trimming feet, giving shots. And Simon, who studies fish, he's the infrastructure guy,
6: We're going to staple the insulator onto the top of the post here. We can then run the high tensile wire through here, and that's going to be our electric wire at the top.
4: That wire is to keep out predators, which they've avoided so far. But they have had loss. Half of their first 10 sheep got a chronic contagious infection. They knew they didn't want to use antibiotics on their flock, but it was still a tough call.
5: We cried. I cried for like a week before we had to slaughter the animals. It was awful. You know, those were our first sheep. But I think if you're going to farm, you have to come to grips with that. However you're going to do it, you have to like come to some peace with it.
4: And then there are the animals that brought Diana and Simon together in the first place.
7: What, buddy? Come here. Come here.
4: Diana has 4 border collies now. Simon has 2. A warm spring day like this one means training with them after work.
6: This is Abel and our 5 Scottish Blackface ewes, who are right now are just loving all the fresh grass, so they're not as amenable as they might be. But Abel will move them, no problem. There he goes. They're off.
5: We use the dogs for everything. They're just indispensable. So we put a lot of time into making sure that they're, you know, useful.
4: Especially now that there are some new arrivals. Diana and Simon just welcomed their first lambs.
8: Shh, you're okay, little one. You're okay, little one.
5: Simon was saying, feels like we're real sheep farmers now.
4: At Peterson Farm in Falmouth, Massachusetts, I'm Anna Isaacs.
9: One morning I heard the people on the news talking about a football game that they called the Super Bowl that had been played the day before. I called my friend Julian and asked him if he'd watched it, and he said he had. When I asked him what happened, I was not surprised to hear him say that he fell asleep. This is good. What else is television for? I'm Robert Skoglund in Tents Harbor, Maine.

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4: Natchez, Mississippi is famous for its antebellum homes, but what's left out of the tours? 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
5: A good story is like a time machine. 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
7: PRX Remix, for wanderers, wanderers, time machine builders.
8: My grandfather used to tell me a lot about his childhood, growing up without having shoes and having several siblings who died of childhood diseases. But it wasn't until I was 40 or so that he really revealed some of how he got out of that poverty. When he was a teenager, he joined the ranks of some of his friends to become a driver for this moonshine business that was pervasive, and so many people got involved, and the demand seemed insatiable. But in that vacuum where people were struggling to make a living, that made a lot of people vulnerable. And so the powerful, the unscrupulous, the big wheels moved in when they saw there were millions to be made.
9: What is the wettest section in the USA? The place where, during Prohibition and since, the most illicit liquor has been made? The extreme wet spot per number of people isn't in New York or Chicago. By the undisputed evidence given at a recent trial in the United States Court at Roanoke, Virginia, the spot that fairly dripped illicit liquor and kept right on dripping it after Prohibition ended is in the mountain country of southwestern Virginia, in Franklin County, Virginia. Sherwood Anderson, City Gangs Enslave Moonshine Mountaineers, 1935.
8: I'm Charlie Thompson. I teach at Duke University, and I'm also the author of Spirits of Just Men. It's a story about the community my grandparents come from, Endicott, Virginia, and a series of federal trials that indicted some of the most powerful people in the community. But my interest really began with a story that's more personal about my grandfather. My first memories of working with my grandfather were of carrying sacks. And I would go with him, and I would try to, as hard as I could when I was so little, to pick up a bag of fertilizer, but all I could do was drag one for the men to unload. And, praise that came from him. Look at him, how strong he is. He's pulling that bag all the way from back there. And I just loved that. Shooting Creek Road, a lot of people from that region travel it and know it, and everyone kind of has a love-hate relationship with the road. Shooting Creek was made famous by a song by the North Carolina Ramblers, Charlie Poole's band, back in the 1920s.
10: Best people in the world.
8: These are the best people in the world in many ways. They're people who worked very hard, who cared about their neighbors, who worked together. People who had to scrape and figured out through their own ingenuity how they could get out of poverty without the federal government's help.
11: Going up shipping, going and run, going up shipping, have a little fun.
8: in the eastern part of the county is Piedmont, and the farmland is rolling. As you get further west, the hollers get more narrow and the farmland very marginal. My grandmother used to joke that the fields were so steep that you'd have to tie yourself into the field up there, because if you didn't, you'd fall out.
11: Machine manufacturers were also in competition to build cheaper, more efficient tractors.
8: The changes that eventually caused farmers on small holdings to have so much pressure on them began in the late 1800s.
11: As farms became more mechanized, more and more farm products flowed to market. Farmers cultivated many times more land.
8: Suddenly now the breadbasket opens. That's going to mean huge changes for anybody who's growing corn on 10 acres in Endicott.
12: Corn, the golden treasure of farmers in Iowa, Indiana, and Illinois.
8: You can see those photographs today of one combine after another with grain planted as far as the eye can see. And then you compare that to a field that you can throw a rock all the way across. There's no way that one can compete with the other. The other thing about those mountains, in almost every hollow, there is a spring, very cold water, about 55 degrees. That water became a way to cool the coils for liquor stills.
13: What is today?
14: It's
13: 25th?
14: June 25th, 2003.
8: Mm-hmm. In 2003, I met Lane and Diamond Boyd, and they grew up where my grandparents did.
14: So everybody was a farmer?
15: Well, to a certain extent, and bootleg too. Wasn't any money. There was no jobs.
13: They were self-supporting. They could go to town.
8: Diamond Boyd grew up in one of two families in Endicott that were not involved in any way in moonshine production.
13: I was telling somebody the other day, I was so mad. My daddy didn't bootleg, and I was so mad at him because I'd go to school and other people's daddies made liquor. They had so much more than we did.
14: How could you tell?
13: Oh, they dressed much better, and if they wanted to, buy something extravagant, like, they always had the money, and I didn't have it.
16: What did you do when you thought you had? Give it to a rounder and shot it to the band. Oh, Lord, I'm gonna take a thing off.
17: My name is Kenny Rohr. My dad was a native of Franklin County, and my dad said that everybody he knew made whiskey except the local Baptist preacher who made barrels. But dad's uncles were both musicians, a guy named Posey Rohr, he was an old-time fiddler, and Charlie Poole, who was a banjo picker. And the two of them used to work for a guy named Homer Philpott in Franklin County, who was a big-time moonshiner. Posey Rohr was badly club-footed. I have pictures of him that I could show you in which his right foot is turned almost completely backwards, and his other foot was turned in at about a 45-degree angle. Homer said that Charlie and Posey and Homer went in together and made a run of whiskey. They cleared $3,300, which was an enormous sum of money. Posey Rohr took his money and went to Johns Hopkins Hospital in Baltimore. They broke his legs, turned his feet straight, and allowed him to walk. But here was an example of an operation that Posey could have never had, would never been able to afford, would not live long enough to make the money, but whiskey paid for it.
18: The 18th Amendment went into effect at 12:01 a.m. on July 16, 1920. Whatever it was the American people expected to get out of this noble experiment, I'm not sure. But bootleggers, moonshiners, triggermen, and lawless corruption is what they got.
19: It was evident that something new had sprung up in the mountains. Big business, mass production, introduced by a few shrewd, determined men, the plan being to make the little fellows work at a dangerous occupation, prison staring at them, for little more than a day's wage. Sherwood Anderson, city gangs and slave moonshine mountaineers.
8: The conspiracy consisted of Sheriff Pete Hodges and, allegedly,
20: Commonwealth Attorney Carter Lee, and all of the deputies that worked underneath the sheriff. They required that every person who was running a still pay them $25 for every batch made, and everyone who's hauling a load out to pay them $10 in exchange for protection. So they were damned if they did produce, because they could have been arrested by those same deputies, and damned if they didn't, of course, because there was no other source of income.
21: The decisive vote of the 36th state against prohibition is happy news for the grain raisers of the United States and for many others throughout the land. Uh-oh! There'll be no more scenes such as this. Barrel after barrel of prize whiskeys destroyed by government agents. It's going to be a cold winter for the barrel busters.
20: So all of those anti-liquor agents who had been out trying to eradicate liquor, to close down the speakeasies and so forth, had to shift and begin to show the American people that we mean business here. We want everybody who's making liquor to start paying these taxes.
22: When the 28th Division, American Expeditionary Force in France, needed information as to certain movements of opposing German forces, Lieutenant Thomas Bailey of the 111th Infantry got it.
20: They send Colonel Thomas Bailey, who was a decorated World War I veteran, to Franklin County to become basically a spy, to try to figure out why so many tax dollars were staying in private hands.
22: For more than a year, Bailey lived in Franklin County, becoming acquainted with its conditions, its citizens, and the extent to which operations in illicit liquor were carried on. During the war, Bailey won medals as a sharpshooter, but into Franklin County he went unarmed. He won the confidence of the people, and more than once had been invited to stay for dinner with those whose stills had only recently been destroyed by government agents.
20: My sense is he's just got to be really good at what he does. His accent's going to be different. His car tags are going to be different. And there probably would be people who would not mind seeing some of these guys who had been charging them money to survive pay for that a little bit. Just guessing. Jeff Richards was a deputy known as the treasurer of the conspiracy. He knew he would probably be fingered in this grand jury testimony, and so he says, I'm not going down alone. I'm taking the bosses, whoever those were in total, with him.
23: Deputy sheriff is assaulted with prisoner. October 13th, Roanoke World News.
20: On a dark night before the trial, he was taking a prisoner to a different location and is overtaken. They pulled up and with shotgun and pistol fired into his windshield.
23: Richards apparently had been taken by surprise, officers say. His bullet-torn body was found about 15 feet back of his automobile. His revolver was in his hand, but he had not been able to use it.
20: No one from the county was ever convicted of that murder, although many thought it was related to his claim that he was going to tell all.
24: Five officials are made defendants on state conspiracy charge. State attorney included in list.
23: Charles Carter Lee, politically prominent young Commonwealth's attorney of Franklin County, had accepted money for protection of those engaged in illicit whiskey operations. Roanoke Times, February 8th, 1935.
20: So the prosecutors subpoena in excess of 200 people. They're having to state what they did and how much they sold and who was there and so on.
22: To whom did he send the money?
23: Mr. Carter Lee.
20: Time after time, the same names, Pete Hodges and Jeff Richards and Carter Lee, were mentioned.
25: He told me that if I would pay Carter Lee a small amount, he could keep the Rocky Mount law off me.
20: And it would be repeated again and again.
22: Did you ever see Mr. Lee?
25: Yes, sir.
20: Carter Lee is the grandnephew of Robert E. Lee. There are many, many statues to the Confederate soldier, and Lee, of course, being the top soldier and the hero.
26: Charles Carter Lee comes from the most distinguished ancestry in America. Having those qualities, Lee could not possibly sink to the level that the government here claims. Stephen D. Timberlake, Jr., attorney for the defense.
20: The strategy of the nine lawyers that Carter Lee had hired was to take apart the testimony of the main witnesses and to take apart the character of those people. And here we have salt of the earth people, and they're attacking them.
26: The very dregs of the underworld have been combed, and prison camps, jails, penitentiaries, and insane asylums have been combed so that they could bring here thieves, rogues, and even murderers to parade across the witness stand.
20: The outcome of the trial is that Sheriff Pete Hodges and dozens of others were convicted. Carter Lee isn't even given a warning.
17: Well, my uncle's take was that Carter Lee was guilty of sin. He had certainly mistreated those moonshiners in charging them extortion fees, but he was not surprised when Carter Lee got off, you know, that he had political clout and influence, and of course he was a Lee. And a great nephew of Robert E. Lee was not going to be sent to the penitentiary.
20: Back in Endicott, farmers were at their last-ditch stand, and the farm stayed in the family with my grandfather, but all of my father's generation left to work in factories and in the service industry and never were able to return. My sense is that this whole region hasn't had enough history told about its struggle to get out of poverty. And how we did so, we being my family and their neighbors and ancestors and so forth. And that happened with my grandparents. Without that kind of income, they never could have bought that farm that was outside of Endicott. And that's what they wanted. My grandfather didn't want to become a NASCAR driver. He didn't want to become a gangster. He didn't want to go off to the big city. He just wanted to be a farmer. And he did become that, but only because the cash income that came in from whiskey production.
0: The Great Moonshine Conspiracy was produced by Jesse Dukes and edited by Shay Shackelford of Big Shed Media in collaboration with the Center for Documentary Studies at Duke University. 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

0: Hello, I'm Laura Hesse Fisher of the MIT Environmental Solutions Initiative, and this is Today I Learned Climate. Today, we've brought on a guest to tell us about a way that we could slow climate change, not over the next 100 years, but over the next 10 or 20.
1: One of the unique ways that we could start to change the rate of global warming in our lifetime is actually to target what are called short-lived climate pollutants.
2: My name is Desiree Plata, and I'm an associate professor in the Department of Civil and Environmental Engineering at MIT and the director of the MIT Methane Network. Our goal is to reduce methane emissions in our lifetimes, ideally over the next decade.
0: Methane is the most important of these short-lived climate pollutants. It only lasts around 12 years in the atmosphere, but in that time, it traps much more heat than CO2. So today, Professor Plata is here to tell us, how do we tackle methane? Oh, and she's bringing a special guest.
2: So I welcomed a baby to my family just a few short months ago. So she's joining us for our call today.
0: You'll hear baby Plata chime in once or twice in this episode. Okay? Okay, let's jump in.
2: So in the room that we're sitting in, for every million molecules in the air in front of us, 420 of them are CO2, and only 2 of them are methane.
0: Wait, just 2 of every million molecules?
2: Yeah, that's right. And the accurate number is 1.91 parts per million methane in the atmosphere.
0: 1.91 parts per million is actually a relatively big number for methane.
2: In the last 150 years or so, we've seen unprecedented rates of increase in methane. If you look at pre-industrial methane levels by looking at gas bubbles that are trapped in ice, they were around 0.76 parts per million in the atmosphere. So it's more than doubled, actually, since pre-industrial times.
0: Compare that with CO2, which is up about 50% from its levels in the 1700s. And the thing is, CO2 can last hundreds of years. So we've had a lot of time to raise its levels that much. Like when people shoveled coal into the furnaces in the Titanic, that coal released CO2 that's still in the atmosphere today. But remember, methane only lasts about 12 years in the atmosphere. So most of the methane up there, whether it's natural or man-made, was emitted just since the creation of Instagram. So where is it all coming from?
2: Methane kind of comes from everywhere, actually. Anywhere where you've got the accumulation of organic matter and you're kind of running out of oxygen, you can start to generate methane.
0: You know how we breathe in oxygen and breathe out CO2? Well, there are certain microorganisms, scientists call them methanogens, that live in places with very little oxygen. So they evolve to take in CO2 and put out methane. They live in places like wetlands and in the bottoms of lakes.
2: Methane also forms in the guts of what are called enteric fermenting animals. So these are animals like cows and sheep, and part of their digestion process actually leads to the generation of methane through the microorganisms or bacteria that live inside their stomachs.
0: There's also methane deep underground.
2: You can imagine a long time ago, animals or plants dying, getting buried deep below the Earth's surface. So you kind of cook and crack and crush all of the organic compounds, and they react to form things like fossil fuels. So coal, oil, and natural gas. If you're sitting in the United

0: 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PNC Bank believes when you pay attention to the details, amazing things can happen. Like when you check the pockets of a jacket you haven't worn since last fall and find 20 bucks. PNC Bank, brilliantly boring since 1865.
1: Extraction and processing.
2: So typically, methane emissions are categorized as anthropogenic and natural. And the anthropogenic means that it's human-derived, and natural is kind of this implication that it's from wetlands or lakes or those types of sources. But the reality is that humans are changing the Earth system so much, even the natural sources have been augmented.
1: Humans create a lot of low oxygen environments that methanogens love. Like there are over 400 million acres of rice fields around the world, and many of those are flooded, creating, in effect, little lakes where methanogens thrive. And to deal with our garbage, we've built thousands of landfills to lock our waste under mountains of soil. Again, ideal conditions for the microbes that make methane. And while it's natural for cows to burp methane, it's humans that are raising 1.5 billion of them around the world. Clearing and draining wetlands can also release a lot of their methane all at once. And even more methane is locked in frozen soil in the Arctic, which is starting to thaw as the world gets warmer.
2: There's major concern that if we don't start to control the rate of climate change in the next couple of decades, that those types of processes could be accelerated. In other words, our bad behavior is going to come back to bite us to make things even worse, even faster.
1: While methane comes from a lot of different places, there are some especially big targets to start reducing emissions.
2: People want to target what we call the low-hanging fruit. So methane emissions from the natural gas distribution system and extraction system, so things that are in a pipe and might feasibly be easy to stop because of that. Some of the other proposals include things like lowering water levels in rice paddies to reduce the formation of methane, having a better capture rate for methane that's coming from landfills, and feeding food additives to cows to get their gut microorganisms to produce less methane to start with.
1: Okay, any one of those could be its own episode with its own benefits and challenges. But the one thing they have in common is that we could use some better data to help us identify the biggest methane hotspots.
2: Methane just hasn't had the historic attention of the scientific community that it really needs to get accurate assessments. I mean, it takes an army to measure methane emissions accurately.
1: Yeah, we know how much methane is in the atmosphere. It's actually not hard to know this. Since it mixes freely in the atmosphere with the other molecules, scientists can take air samples from around the world and pretty easily measure the concentration of methane. But to find a single source of methane emissions, say a gas pipeline leak, well, that takes a totally different kind of effort.
2: It's scientists who are going out to lakes, measuring bubbles coming up from the bottoms of lakes, being out in wetlands, measuring both in the wetland and above the wetland to see how methane is being emitted. It's going to dairy barns with handheld sensors. There's been a huge push over the last decade, I would say, to get satellites into the sky so we can start to look from outer space down to see how much methane is there and where that methane might be coming from. And those satellites provide an integrated picture of what's happening over large geographic regions.
1: And the world is taking methane emissions more seriously. 2021 saw the creation of an international agreement called the Global Methane Pledge, which around 150 countries have signed on to so far.
2: And the goals of the Global Methane Pledge are to cut methane emissions by 30 to 45% by 2030. If we could cut methane emissions by 45% by 2030, we would save a half a degree of global warming by 2100. It's a really big deal to be able to do that.
1: Many of these countries are following through on this pledge with concrete plans. In the U.S., for instance, it recently became law as part of the 2022 Inflation Reduction Act that large natural gas facilities and other facilities will have to pay a fee for every ton of methane that they leak into the air. And if those companies capture the methane before it enters the atmosphere,

0: there's actually something very practical that they could do with it. They could burn it and turn it into CO2. That's what happens with the methane gas that we burn for heat.
1: So burning it or converting it into CO2 in some way is a brilliant solution and a pretty tractable technology if you have highly concentrated methane like you do at landfills and like you do in the oil and gas industry.
0: Some landfills have even started selling energy this way. Burning the methane that they produce is pretty much the same as burning natural gas in a power plant. Now, you might be thinking, wait, what? CO2 is a greenhouse gas. Aren't we supposed to be keeping greenhouse gases out of the atmosphere? Well, yeah, it's true. But if your choice is between a molecule of CO2 and a molecule of methane, Professor Plata argues that you'd much rather have the CO2.
1: You can take half of the atmosphere's methane and convert it to CO2, and the CO2 levels go from 420 parts per million to 421 parts per million. It's a minuscule contribution to CO2 in the atmosphere, but you would save close to 15% of the heating that we'll experience in the next 100 years, if you can pull that off. Dealing with methane emissions is an enormous challenge. It's hard to find methane. It's hard to fix leaks. It's hard to abate methane from dilute sources like wetlands and dairy cows and things of that nature. But that doesn't mean it's not worthwhile. Methane is uniquely positioned to change the rate of climate forcing in our lifetimes. It's the only greenhouse gas that you can abate and see a near-term effect before this baby graduates from college.
0: That's the end of our episode today, but you can find lots more TIL Climate at tilclimate.org. TIL Climate is produced by the MIT Environmental Solutions Initiative at the Massachusetts Institute of Technology. David Leshansky is our editor and producer. Aaron Kroll is our scriptwriter and associate producer and did our artwork. Michelle Harris is our fact checker. Alana Hirschfeld was our production assistant. Sylvia Scharf is our climate education specialist. The music is by Blue Dot Sessions, and I'm your host and producer, Lara Hesse Fisher. Thanks so much to Professor Desiree Plata for joining us again, and thank you for listening.

You're listening to Song Exploder, where musicians take apart their songs and, piece by piece, tell the story of how they were made. My name is Tao Nguyen. Brittany Howard is the guitarist and lead singer of the four-time Grammy-winning band Alabama Shakes. This month, she's releasing her first solo album called Jamie. In this episode, Brittany breaks down the song Stay High, which was the album's first single. She started working on it while staying at a house in Topanga Canyon, near LA.

I was in Topanga last July. I came out here to start writing a record. And I remember sitting in the living room and had this old acoustic guitar and just picked it up and started playing the da-na-na-na-na. It wasn't anything special. It was just like an A to a D. And it was like really fluid with no accents on any of the strumming. And I was like, I like that. That's like a breath of fresh air to me, you know? It's nice and airy and simple. And then I had the idea for the chorus. When I have an idea, I get everything at once. I hear the drums, I hear the bass, I hear everything and where it's going, and I have to run to some place to put it down immediately. Because it's kind of like a fish on a line. You know, you got the fish on, don't snap it off. Like, you got to keep working with that fish. And you got to do it now, because you can't fight a fish all night, you know what I mean? And so once I felt like, okay, I have a song coming here, I like ran to my little studio. It was like in a greenhouse. It was super hot in there, but I just ran in. I had bought an air conditioner for it, but every time I had to record, I had to turn it off. So it was like 100-something degrees inside of this greenhouse. And just, I was like, I have to go as quickly as possible because, one, I'll probably die of heat stroke in here, and two, I'll lose the song if I don't go as quickly as possible. So that rhythmic guitar part was the first thing. And then I started doing a drum part on the back of the guitar. Then I just started singing once I got that far. It just all came out in one go, really. I didn't have to think about it. It just

The lyrics for this song, I knew immediately they were supposed to juxtapose how dreamy and playful and innocent and childlike the music was. Like, to me, the music is like sunlight. And then I wanted for the lyrics to sound more corrupted, like the voice that's speaking has lived life. And they're saying, yeah, I work hard all day. Yeah, this is how life is. I can't ever get over the hump. However, I'm going home to my family at the end of the day, and this is what makes me keep trying and keep working. And I'm cool with that.

0: I've always had jobs. Sometimes I've had two jobs at once. I grew up in a place where we didn't have any money. My parents both worked really hard, but sometimes it's just hard to get over that hump. You know what I mean? I grew up in a trailer park, and then as soon as I was old enough to get a job, I think I was around 14 or 15 years old, I bagged groceries, and I never stopped working until I was a mail carrier. And then finally, you know, when the Alabama Shakes was found, I could quit my job. It was like the best day of my life. One of the best days of my life, for sure. So I recorded the demo, but really, I was thinking about trashing it just because I didn't want to go back to this kind of throwback R&B deal, painting myself in a corner of like, I only do a few things. Like, I only have a few functions as a songwriter and as a singer. And I was just really leery of doing that again. And I had been staying in Topanga with my partner. She was going to finish writing her book. So we both had our own creative spaces. And at the end of the day, we would sit together on the porch and just talk about how our creative days went. So I went, sat down on the porch, and she was like, well, what did you do today? And I said, well, I did write something. And she was like, okay, let me hear it. And I was like, I don't know about it. I said, I think I took a step in the wrong direction. And she was like, well, let's hear it. And I played it. And immediately she was like, oh, that's it. That's a single. And I was like, I don't think so. I don't know if I want to like go back to this place. But she was like, you know, if you like it, there's something you like, then you should pursue it and just share that with people. It doesn't matter. And I was like, all right. So then I had decided, okay, I'm not going to trash this song. So I took it to the studio and I showed it to Sean Everett, my engineer. And he was like, oh, yeah, let's track it. Let's go. This is great. Me and Sean work really well together because my demos come pretty complete with ideas. And he takes my 2D image of what I'm trying to do and turns it into like 4D. And so I was playing the drum track on my demo just on the back of an acoustic guitar. So it had this really cool sound already. And then when it came time to actually put down the real tracks for the record, you know, we got Nate Smith, who is a world-class drummer. Comes in the studio, and every day Sean Everett has made him a kit based on what kind of drum sound we want for what kind of song we're doing. So this day it was just time to do Stay High, and I remember coming in and Sean has got a snare drum where the kick drum should be, and then just a snare drum and I think like one ride cymbal. But he's got all these little pressure mics all over it, these little black microphones stuck on each thing with like this putty. And so Nate comes in to sit down and he's going like, man, what is this? And we're all laughing and we're just like, I can't believe that this is a kit that we're going to track. Then Sean gives him two chopsticks and says, here, play with these. And I mean, we're just dying in the studio. We can't believe it. We think it's a joke. It's not a joke. Sean starts rolling and says, all right, here it comes. You ready? And Nate's like, all right, man. And then so I'm sitting in a control room and I'm hearing it and I'm going, it sounds amazing. Tacky and very texturous. I mean, it sounded great. And I was like, don't question Sean. I mean, he knows what he's doing. He's a mad genius. Zach Cockrell is playing bass on this track. So in my demos, when I first did this song, all I had was the bass doing this repetitive do, do, do, do, do. I tried to keep the bass never changing chords as much as possible, just because to me, it's like a very grounding element in the song. Gives you something to hang on to, you know, rides with the drums. Just true rhythm section style, nothing fancy. And then Zach shows up and he was like, hey, I kind of had this idea for the bass part. And he started playing the do do do do do do do do do. It's a hook all on its own. And his intentions were kind of to play that throughout the song. And he was like, but what do you think? And I said, do both. And then I was like, okay, the bass line's very simple. The drums, very simple. What can I top off this sandwich with? I just wanted to find something high and sparkly and dreamy. And when we got to the studio, I was so surprised to see that they actually had a Celeste. Robert Glasper played Celeste on this track.
1: A celesta is like a piano, but when you play a note, instead of a hammer hitting piano strings, the hammer hits a metal plate. And Robert Glasper is an acclaimed Grammy-winning jazz pianist.
0: Yeah, so Rob Glasper did the key parts on this song. I had originally written them on my demo. And then Rob listened to what I had done one time through and then went in there and played it his way. When it comes to this song, the kind of saving grace for me, like from the demo to being excited about it, was when I started performing it live in the studio and I started hearing the sounds and the way that it felt to sing over them. And I thought, well, this just feels good.

0: I went in and just did a quick vocal take, and it was easy, effortless. It was cool. It was fun for me to enjoy songwriting. I like for all of it to go together. Everything informs the other thing, you know? So when I'm doing the vocal performance, I gotta sound like I'm cool and relaxed and having fun. No big deal. So I do this little laughs in between, and it was just cause I was having a good time. I mean, I was. That's important. That's information we're taking down, recording, running on tape, mastering, and then serving up. And it's important that I mean it.
1: Yes, we do. Here comes a time. There comes a time at night where we get to play.
0: I wanted it to sound intimate, having lots of texture, picking up lots of sibilance, having every little detail, picking up all the gravel and all that important information. I'm not looking necessarily for perfection, because when you're trying to tell someone how you feel, perfection's not always the way to go. I'm looking for the heart, the emotion. What kind of story is given someone just by the tone, by the style? So I kind of sing it real snaky, you know, cold-blooded and cool and no straight lines, no technical perfection when I'm singing. It's always kind of moving all over the place, the whole song.
1: 'Cause where I come from, everybody frowns and walks around with that ugly thing on their face.
0: So where I come from, there's a saying that says, get the ugly thing off your face. And it just means quit frowning. That's what it means. You never know what's going to strike with people, too. But this song feels good. And I think it's an important time right now to make people feel good. It's crazy out there, man.
1: And where I come from, we work hard and grind and hustle all day. Yes, we do.
0: And then for the chorus, I needed them to hit a chord that did the thing that got into my skin, got into my spine. So I was more careful when I was crafting these choruses just because I wanted them to do that thing where all the harmonies line up in a certain way, where it feels like a lush chord.

0: the song exists primarily just to stay positive. It's hard. I know what it's like to leave your job that you just worked 13 hours at, and you're soaked in sweat, and you're thirsty, and your feet hurt, and your knees hurt, and you go home, and you're like, I can't wait to practice tonight, because that's what brought me joy, was making music, playing music. I could not wait to go to practice after a day of work like that, because it made me happy, and that's what I lived for at the time. That's what I was trying to give to people. Look for that thing that lights you up. Look for that thing that brings you joy.
1: And now, here's Stay High by Brittany Howard in its entirety.

0: Visit songexploder.net for more information about Brittany Howard and to watch the video for Stay High. Terry Crews is in it, and it's great. 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Song Exploder is made by Hrishikesh Hirway, producer Christian Kunz, and me, Tao Nguyen. I'm guest hosting for the year, sitting in for Hrishikesh. Carlos Lerma is our illustrator. You can see his portrait of Brittany Howard on the Song Exploder website or Instagram. Song Exploder is a proud member of Radiotopia from PRX, a collective of creative, independent podcasts. 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And you can follow me at Tao Get Stay Down. My name is Tao Nguyen. Thanks for listening.
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2: My boss called me into his office in Nairobi and handed me a list with 112 names on it. And he said, "Sasha, I want you to go into the Congo to get these people out." This story takes place in February 2000. Congo was at war. The extremists who were responsible for the Rwandan genocide had gathered their forces in the Congo. The Congolese president said that all Tutsis in the country are the enemy and need to be hunted down and killed. People were being killed in the streets in terrible ways. My name is Sasha Chanoff. I live in Somerville, Massachusetts. I'd only been in Africa for about 6 months. My boss is David Derthick at the time, and he was spearheading this U.S. rescue operation. David said to me, "Above all, you have to stick to this list. You cannot take anybody who's not on this list. If you try to add more people, the Congolese government, you're going to have to get their permission, and then at the last minute, maybe even on the plane, they'll pull your people off and you won't get anybody out." David also said that he was sending in his right-hand woman. Her name was Sheikha. So Sheikha and I flew into the capital of Congo. We rented a car and we drove out to this safe haven. These big black doors swung open and we drove in. Somebody looked in the car and saw her. And then this whole mob of people rushed around the car and started pushing the car up and down and chanting her name. And I remember David telling me that people would go crazy with relief when they saw us because they think that they're going to die there. But I wasn't prepared for the fact that there were far more people than the 112 on our list as well. We set up a table and we took our list out, and one by one we started calling names of people up. There was a guy standing off to the side with this sports coat, and when I asked Sheikha who he was, she said, "He's a genocidaire. He's one of the killers from Rwanda, and they've probably been sent in to maybe try to assassinate people in this compound or try to sabotage what we're doing." We registered all the people who were on our list, and as we were trying to leave, a guy said, "You see that tent over there? You have to go in and look at the people who just came into this safe haven." So I said, "We can't take anybody else." But as I was saying that, I was walking towards the tent, and then Sheikha and I stepped into the tent. It felt like time stopped. There was a whole group of young children and three women whom we found out later were widows. I mean, these people looked bone thin. They had these just hollow stares. And I remember Sheikha leaning over to a three-year-old girl who was holding a doll and saying, "Oh, let me see your doll. What's your doll's name?" And all of a sudden the doll's eyes popped open and we realized that it was some baby that looked more dead than alive. The guy who had brought us in said they were in a prison camp for 16 months where many of their family members were executed. "We don't know how they survived, but they're here now. And if you don't take them, they'll die." Sheikha and I went to the hotel that night and we started arguing. She said, "Sasha, we have to take these people." And I said, "I want to as well, but we can't we would be risking all the lives of the people that we knew we could get out. I'd never been confronted with this kind of urgent life and death dilemma, and we didn't have very much time to make the decision. I decided we have to try to do this. The next morning, people boarded the bus. An hour later, we pulled into the airport and went right up onto the tarmac, and our plane was right there, like 50 yards away. And I thought, oh my God, we're so close. People started getting off the buses, and the widows and orphans came, and the Congolese immigration officials stopped them. Something was happening I didn't understand, but I wasn't allowed to go over there. And I looked around and I saw Sheikha saying something to the head of Congolese immigration. About a minute later, it felt like an eternity, they finally let those 32 off the bus, and one by one, we all boarded the plane. I was the last one to get on the plane, and then the plane door shut. The engines came to life. We started going down the runway, and the plane sped up, and we finally lifted off the ground.
3: My name is Mami Najurama. I was born in Congo, and I am one of those 32 people in a tent. I think I was like 14. I mean, we were just people waiting to die. It's like we were walking death among the living. I live in Phoenix, Arizona. I have a husband and two children.
4: My name is Ariel.
3: Two girls.
4: I like to do math.
3: You know, I never expect to have this kind of life today.
4: You add 1, 2, 3 is 5.
3: If it wasn't for Sasha today, we wouldn't be here, because he made the impossible choice.
2: When you find ways to assist others, you're really acting as a doctor for your own soul.
3: He went beyond, and he was there every step. He would call, he would write us letters. I can say Sasha is a family. I was always hoping that if I have a boy, I would just name him Sasha. The world needs more people like this.

Sasha says that rescue mission is what led him to found Refuge Point. It's an organization that focuses on helping the world's most at-risk refugees. Have you ever faced an impossible decision? What did you do? We want to hear from you. 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I'm Erica Lance, and you're listening to Kind World from WBUR.

This is Bird Note. Snowy owls are glamour birds. When some fly south from the Arctic to adorn fence posts and driftwood logs in the northern United States, people turn up in flocks to see them. But these owls are infrequent visitors to the lower 48, even in winter. Most snowy owls stay in the Arctic all year long, hunting through both the long hours of summer and the darkness of winter. So, what time of day do snowy owls hunt when they come south? Are they diurnal, or daytime hunters, or nocturnal ones? Where the big owls winter farther south, many hunt from dusk into night. During the day, they often stand on the same perch, snoozing on and off. But around sunset, the white-feathered hunters begin to appear restless, fluffing their feathers and gliding from perch to perch. As dusk sets in, these opportunists fly out to seek their prey, rodents and rabbits in the fields, ducks and shorebirds along the coasts. They will even fly out over the water to take sleeping seabirds. Have you seen a snowy owl in your neck of the woods? Share a photo on our Facebook page at Bird Note Radio. For Bird Note, I'm Mary McCann.

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1: Colonists didn't just rebel over tea. Years earlier, they were already clashing with the crown over trees.
2: You're talking about a tree that could be 200 feet tall and straight as an arrow.
1: White pines were prized by the Royal Navy. And when the king's surveyors came to mark them, New Englanders pushed back hard.
2: This is the government from very far away putting restrictions on what you can do with your property.
1: I'm Hannah Loss. 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

0: globe.
1: But not at the same rate everywhere. In fact, in some places, sea levels are actually going down. Crowd Science listener Alison wants to know how that can be. Wouldn't more water in one place soon level out equally across the Earth? I'm Anand Jagatia, and this week on Crowd Science, I'm in the Philippines to find out why sea levels there are rising much faster than the global average. That's coming up after the news.
2: BBC News with Emily Thomas. The price of oil has risen once again following President Trump's dismissal of Iran's counterproposals to a US plan for peace talks. The Iranian proposal is reported to have suggested separating negotiations on ending hostilities in the Strait of Hormuz from more complex issues. The brother of the jailed Iranian Nobel Peace Prize winner Narges Mohammadi says he's relieved she's now receiving adequate medical treatment following her release on bail. She's now being treated by her own medical team in a Tehran hospital. There's further evidence of the spread of hantavirus on board the cruise ship MV Hondius after a French passenger tested positive for the disease while being repatriated to France. Earlier, US officials said one of their nationals had also tested positive during the evacuation process from the vessel. The embattled British Prime Minister Keir Starmer has been making a pitch to try and shore up support after a drubbing in last week's local elections. He's acknowledged lawmakers from his party are frustrated with him. The European Union's top diplomat has dismissed President Putin's call for the former German Chancellor Gerhard Schröder to act as an intermediary in talks to end the war in Ukraine. Kaja Kallas said Mr. Schröder had previously acted as a Russian lobbyist. A political prisoner in Venezuela held in jail since February has been found dead. The former city councillor José Manuel García was found in a police station in the northeast. Leaders from across Africa are meeting in Nairobi for talks jointly hosted by France and the Kenyan government. The Africa Forward Summit brings together nearly 30 heads of state. And researchers are warning that increased ship traffic off South Africa is increasing dangers for whales. And that's the latest world news from the BBC.
1: Hello and welcome to Crowd Science from the BBC World Service, the show that's powered by your curiosity. I'm Anand Jagatia, and our question this week was sent to us from a beach in Australia.
3: Hi there, it's Alison here from Sydney, Australia. Today, I'm down at Cronulla, which is one of Sydney's southern beaches. It's a scorching hot day, the sky is blue, the surf is up, and I'm just one of many people down here today taking a dip in the ocean to cool off. Recently, I heard a report about oceans, which said that nations in the Pacific are experiencing sea level rise at a faster rate than the global average. But to me, that doesn't make sense. How can there be a global average? Surely all the oceans of the world are really just one big ocean. So how can parts of it be rising faster than other parts? So there you go, Crowd Science. Can you please explain how it's possible for sea levels to be rising at different rates in different locations around the world?
1: Thanks, Alison. I have to say I'm kind of stumped by your question. Surely you're right, and all the oceans are constantly sloshing into each other, so that any sea level rise in one part of the world soon balances out to the rest. To understand what's going on, first let's cover some basics. What's actually causing sea level rise?
4: So there are two key factors that drive sea level rise.
1: This is Jonathan Bamber, Professor of Earth Observation and Glaciology at the University of Bristol in the UK.
4: So thermal expansion of the oceans, as they warm, they expand, and that's about half of present day sea level rise. And the other half is due to changes in mass of the oceans. And that is almost entirely driven by melting of glaciers and the ice sheets that cover Greenland and Antarctica.
5: And so how much of the world's water is actually locked up in the ice caps and in glaciers?
4: So the ice sheet covering Antarctica in particular is huge. I mean, Antarctica itself is 1.5 times the area of Australia. It's a huge continent and it's almost entirely covered by ice. And so if you take Antarctica and Greenland together, that is somewhere around 80% of the entire freshwater supply of the planet is just locked up in those two ice sheets. If you melted Antarctica and Greenland tomorrow, you would raise global sea level by about 65 meters.
5: Whoa. I mean, that's a terrifying fact.
4: That's the potential. Nobody is suggesting that those ice sheets are going to sort of dump all that ice into the oceans anytime soon. But if we look at, in particular, the satellite record, we see a general increase in mass loss from both ice sheets.
1: We'll be hearing more from Jonathan later. To answer Alison's question, we've travelled to a country in the Pacific, which is the part of the world that inspired her to get in touch. It's a place where sea levels are rising much faster than the global average, the island nation of the Philippines. Our first stop is a place called El Nido. It's a quiet tropical paradise famous for its coral reefs and pristine beaches. These are particularly beautiful, with white sand, sapphire waters, and lush green cliffs rising up along the coastline.
5: So we've just driven to the beach in El Nido, the shoreline, and there are a huge cliffs and mountains surrounding us and boats everywhere. It feels like paradise, really, but for the people that are living here, it maybe isn't, because just a few meters away from the shoreline, there are lots of buildings, houses, you know, hotels, restaurants, and the sea, as we can see, is pretty close. It's getting closer.
1: As we walk along the seafront, past a few bars, it's not long before we see a couple of small boats beached on the sand. One of the owners is Rami Rodriguez, who runs boat tours of the surrounding islands.
0: I've been here for 11 years and every day I see the water sea level changes. Now it's coming closer to our homes, just like last year. When it's low tide, the water goes further away from our homes, but when it's high tide, it comes closer here.
5: Is the water reaching your house?
0: Yes, there are months, like last December, the water reached our house. We used to live here at this place, but we were told we need to move further away because the water is reaching our home. But there will come a time that we also need to move again because the water is coming really closer to our homes.
1: We walk further along the beach, past a couple of bars and houses, to a small beachfront massage parlour. Its owners, Christy and Jenny, are sheltering inside from the heat of the sun.
0: If the water comes here inside our business, then we have no choice but to close the business because we have no other space to go. We have no other place to build our structure, our business. So we might close if it ever comes a time that water will enter our business.
5: Do you worry about the future?
0: Definitely, we are afraid. There's fear in us because we will lose our job, not just for one day, for 2 days. It might be for months. Not only that we'll lose our jobs, but the things here, our equipment here will be damaged. So everything will be very difficult for us if ever water comes here inside our business.
1: Visiting El Nido, I can see for myself how quickly sea level rise is happening and how much it's affecting the people who live here. But how fast exactly? And how does that compare to the rest of the Philippines and the rest of the world? To learn more, we make our way to the University of the Philippines in Manila to meet someone who can explain the science behind rising sea levels.
6: I am Charina Lynn Repolo. I am an assistant professor and I am an expert on physical oceanography. But currently, I'm also sitting or serving as the deputy director for research and development of the Marine Science Institute.
5: The Philippines is a country with over 7,000 islands and a huge amount of coastline. Does that mean that sea level rise is a particular worry for a country like the Philippines?
6: Yeah, so sea level rise is very important because as an archipelago, we have a lot of islands and that translates to a very long coastline. And most of our coastal communities live along these coastlines, low-lying coastal areas that really are significantly affected by even small changes in sea level.
5: We've been
7: traveling around the Philippines, and we went to a place called El Nido, and there the sea levels are rising. We spoke to local people about how it's affecting them. Do you have any figures for what the numbers are?
6: So El Nido is has a sea level rise of about 9 millimeters per year, and in comparison to Metro Manila, which is about 13.13 millimeters per year. And for a context, if you compare it to the global sea level rise is about 3 to 4 millimeters per year. So those areas are experiencing like 3 to 4 times increase compared to the global sea level rise that we have.
1: So it's not just that the Philippines is experiencing sea level rise well above the global average. Even within the Philippines, there's variation. The seas around Manila are rising even more quickly than those around El Nido. But how do oceanographers like Charina actually measure that?
6: So a tide gauge is like, you know, it's an instrument that you install near the water. So it measures the variability of sea level. So it has like, you know, a floater. And then once it moves up and down, it measures the height. And then you can have the sea level as time goes by.
7: In El Nido, we spoke to some people who have buildings or businesses or homes on the seafront, and they have had to move their homes back a few meters away from the sea. And that's challenging enough, I think, dealing with people in a place like that. But in somewhere like Manila, which is a huge city with millions of residents and, you know, lots of buildings, that's going to be a huge challenge, right? Getting just moving further back into the land.
6: There's no more space. There's no more space moving back. I think the best way to address is to like adapt. Move all your establishment away from the coastal areas.
1: Manila is one of the world's largest and most densely populated cities, and it's very low-lying, with some areas only just above or even below sea level, which means that any increases are keenly felt by the millions of people who call this place home. Charina is keen to introduce us to a place that's doing work across the Philippines to protect people from the effects of climate change, the Oscar M. Lopez Center.
8: Hi, sir. Hi, Dr. Vasco. I'm Anand.
9: Anand, yeah.
1: We've come to meet the center's executive director, Dr. Riddell Lasco, a climate scientist and an author of several reports of the Intergovernmental Panel on Climate Change. He told us how their work is trying to help people in the country become more resilient to sea level change.
9: A key to this is early warning. So we have beefed up our Met office with newer equipment and more people, more training, more expertise. And part of our effort is to model what's happening with our seas and the rising sea levels. And we translate these models into tools that people can use. We call it scenarios. And this is a web-based tool, and people can see what could happen to their cities when sea level rises, and therefore see the risk, the vulnerabilities, and the exposure that they will be subjected to with sea level rise.
7: Thinking about the future can be scary in the times that we live in, even though we maybe have no choice but to face the reality that we're in. I'm just wondering, on a human level, does this stuff keep you up at night?
9: It's kind of half full, half empty glass for me. I've seen the change over the past 25, 30 years. People are more aware. But at the same time, the reality is we're not doing enough. There's a window, it's fast closing, but still open if we do something now. But sadly, I don't see that kind of political commitment at the international level to really slow down the emissions of greenhouse gases. But we must not give up because change is possible. I have seen it. But at the same time, I am realistic enough to recognize that change may take time. But for the younger people who may be listening out there, don't give up. Keep on pushing. And I think change could happen sooner than later.
1: Listener Allison got in touch because she heard that sea levels are rising faster for Pacific countries than the world average. So far, we've learned how hotter temperatures are driving this change. We've seen that in Manila, sea levels are rising at almost 4 times the global rate, and that even across the Philippines, there's huge variation. But to tackle this question, we didn't just want to speak to scientists. We wanted to meet people who are living with the reality of rising oceans. And we'll be hearing more from them next. You're listening to Crowd Science from the BBC World Service, the show that rises to the challenge of answering your science questions week in, week out. I'm Anand Jagatia, and in this episode, we're exploring how sea levels can be rising at different rates around the world. Surely the oceans all flow into each other, so there's only one sea level. Even though that sounds like a reasonable theory, we've seen it isn't the case. And in places like Manila, sea level rise is happening alarmingly quickly. To see the impact of this change for ourselves, we're heading across the city to a part of town near the waterfront called Parola Compound. It's an area with high levels of poverty, where recent floods have been particularly damaging. This part of Manila has always been prone to flooding, but with climate change, it's becoming more frequent and more severe. We meet 44-year-old Robert Gonyo, who was born here and has felt the worsening impacts of sea level rise.
7: How have you been affected by the sea level rises in the last 5 or 10 years?
10: Matas ang tubig pag may bagyo.
0: During typhoons, water really rises here, but even there's no typhoon at night. When the water level rises, when it's high tide, it reaches our home. The water goes up to my knee inside our house.
7: Does that cause a lot of damage to your house, to your property?
0: Yes, my house has been damaged 3 times now and it's being washed away by the seawater.
7: That sounds hard. Has it been difficult for you?
0: It's really difficult because I still need to pay for the water and electricity bills and I'm just a tricycle driver here.
7: So you grew up here, you've lived here for 44 years. Have you noticed the problem getting worse since you were a child? When you were a child, was the problem bad?
0: When I was a kid, when there's typhoon, water really reaches our house. But what I've observed is that as I grew up, even there's no typhoon or there's no heavy rain, water really rises through the years and it really reaches our homes.
1: Sea level rise is part of the grim reality of climate change for many people living in Manila. Even the Coast Guard have had to move offices here because of flooding. So how can the Philippines be facing faster sea level rises than the global average? Back at the University of the Philippines, Charina has an answer.
6: So there are places where sea level is rising and some are falling, and it's because of the geographic setting of the Philippines. Philippines is highly tectonic, so our islands are moving. So if you have like a sinking land, then it will enhance the sea level rise. And if you have like uplifting islands, then it will like cancel out the sea level rise. So that's very important.
7: Okay, so maybe a way to think about it is that even though possibly the oceans are flowing into each other, mm-hmm. at any one piece of coastline, what's happening to the land itself is also going to change
6: yes.
7: how the rising seas will balance out.
6: Yes, that's why we don't rely much on the global average of the mean sea level rise.
7: So does that mean that there could be some places where, even though globally the seas are rising, actually in some places sea levels will be falling?
6: Yes. So there are areas that we measured from tide gauges that also falling because of that. We also have very urban areas wherein there's a lot of groundwater extraction, and that also contribute to the falling of the land, the vertical motion of the land that enhance the sea level rise. So if you extract a lot of groundwater, so you're removing water excessively from the land, and that way, because there's no more water underneath, so that land will tend to subside.
1: So there you go, Alison. Sea level rise isn't just about the sea, it's also about what's happening on land. In places where the land is sinking, sea level rise will be accentuated. This is especially true in places like Manila, where groundwater has been removed, which also causes the earth to sink down. But is that the whole story? Do the oceans themselves also behave differently in different locations on Earth? Well, it turns out they do, as oceanographer Jonathan Bamba, who we heard from earlier, explains.
4: One of the things that is important to distinguish is the difference between what's called relative sea level rise and absolute sea level rise. Now, relative sea level is if you're at the coast, it's the change in the water level with respect to the land. And that can change because of changes in land elevation, primarily actually land subsidence. As we extract groundwater, the land drops. And so you can have no change in the absolute sea level, you know, no thermal expansion, no increase in mass. And you can get a change in the relative sea level if the land is sinking. So that would appear like sea level is, or well, it would be sea level is going up at the coast simply because the land is going down.
5: Okay, so that's one aspect of sea level rise, talking about relative sea level change to land. And then is there a sort of way of just measuring just the sea level, just in an absolute sense as well?
4: So that's the other way of framing the sea level problem, which we call absolute sea level. And that is typically measured by satellites. And that absolute sea level is literally just the change in volume of the oceans and the change in mass of the oceans with respect to some reference surface. And what I mean by that, that is some fixed artificial surface.
5: So it's almost like you've got a kind of virtual measuring ruler. Imagine almost sort of sticking a ruler that you might see at a swimming pool sort of in the middle of the ocean, and it's sort of fixed rather than it's on the land and the land is sort of going up and down and then giving you changes in a relative way.
4: Exactly. What you have to think about with this ruler is that it's sort of fixed in a sense with respect to space, you know, with respect to the center of gravity or center of mass of the Earth. So it doesn't move in a virtual sense in space. Whereas if you had a ruler that was at the coast, for example, like a tide gauge, which is exactly what a tide gauge is, it's going up and down because the land is going up and down at that site.
1: Using this way of measuring sea level, which ignores the effect of land movement, reveals that the oceans are rising at different rates across the planet. And amazingly, part of the reason for that is gravity.
4: If you melt ice over Greenland and Antarctica, which is what is happening right now, and you stick it in the oceans, you actually change the gravity field of the Earth. That is the strength of gravity at different locations on the surface of the Earth. The gravity field is a function of how much mass there is in any one place. So, for example, if you fly over Mount Everest, the strength of gravity increases because you've got this huge piece of rock there. It's exactly the same with ice. And when you melt that ice and you put it in the oceans, you're spreading that mass over the whole of the oceans. And so what happens is in Greenland, and this is what's happening right now, the gravity field gets a bit weaker, because the amount of mass over Greenland is going down. And what that means is the sea level around Greenland is actually going down because of the change in gravity due to that effect.
5: I understand what you're saying. So the gravity is caused by the amount of matter, right? But then how does gravity sort of affect the sea level in one place? Like, why would sea levels be higher if there was like more matter in one place that was ice and now it's no longer there?
4: Well, that's because in the absence of tides and other effects like ocean circulation and currents, the surface of the ocean follows the gravity field of the Earth. So it's not completely flat. It's following the undulations in the large scale variation in gravity of the Earth. And so if the gravity field over Greenland gets weaker as the ice melts, which is what happens, then the water is pulled towards Greenland a little bit less. You know, there's less gravitational pull. And as a consequence, it goes down because it's not being pulled towards the land so strongly.
5: That's interesting that you brought up tides there, because we know that because the tides are caused by the gravity of the moon sort of pulling the sea towards it, we know that gravity, even though it feels like it should be a minuscule effect, we know that gravity can have a meaningful effect on the way that oceans move. And so you're basically saying that if you had a big lump of matter, it's sort of pulling water towards it and therefore the sea level is going to be a bit higher. And then if you get rid of that matter, then that effect is no longer there and then the sea level is going to drop a little bit.
4: Exactly. Superimposed on that gravitational signal is the signal due to thermal expansion of the oceans. And that varies globally because it depends on how much heat is being absorbed by the oceans in any one location. And that heat is then transported towards the poles by major ocean currents like the Gulf Stream or the North Atlantic Drift. And those currents are transporting large amounts of heat. They might be a little bit warmer than the surrounding ocean, and therefore they're a little bit less dense, and they're actually slightly higher than the surrounding colder water. And so you get these variations due to different amounts of thermal expansion in the oceans.
5: Okay.
4: And that's a second effect.
5: Yeah, that makes sense as well. So basically, when things get warmer, they expand. So there's more actual energy from the sun going into the water there. And then in the same way as when you run a bath and you have to sort of mix up the hot and the cold, that doesn't happen instantly because the Earth is so big. So the warmer water isn't evenly distributed and the energy from the sun isn't evenly distributed. So you get differences in the expansion.
4: Exactly right.
5: So to bring it back to our listener Alison's question then, what's going to be the biggest factor? And does that vary in different countries?
4: It totally depends on where you are on the planet. So in the tropics and somewhere like the Philippines, a big factor is land subsidence. But also in the Pacific, you have this thermal expansion component, which is much bigger than the global mean. And therefore, it's a kind of really amplified problem and a major problem for these small island states like the Marshall Islands and these Pacific atolls, which are only 1 to 2 meters above sea level currently. And so are really seriously threatened by the amplified sea level rise you see there. You go to other parts of the planet, like the Southern Ocean that surrounds Antarctica, and the thermal expansion component there is below the global mean. So you're not seeing sea level rise rates as high as you are in other areas.
1: So, Alison, to answer your question, the way that our oceans respond to climate change is surprisingly complicated. You might think of the seas like a giant bathtub that fills up evenly if you turn on the taps. But in reality, water isn't uniformly distributed across the planet. Instead, it's being smushed around the Earth by differences in gravity and temperature. So, in an absolute sense, the seas are rising more in some places than others. Separately to that, the way that change is felt in a given place is also affected by land movement, which can exacerbate or counteract what's happening in the ocean. But whatever the root cause, as we've heard throughout this show, the impact of sea level rise is just as devastating. I'll give the last word to Charina in Manila, who told me how she feels about the future, given how quickly the seas are rising there.
6: I think personally, you know, it's so sad that, of course, if you already have like house near the front beach and you want to relocate away from it, it's like it's hard to let go of it. But climate change is real. It's here. It's happening. So to protect life and to protect yourself, you just have to adapt. I think that's the best way moving forward. Adapt and respond to the existing reality of climate change.
1: Thanks, Charina. And thanks, Alison, for getting in touch. Over to you for the credits.
3: 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The producer was Dan Welsh and the presenter was Anand Jagatia. 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
11: 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I'm Hannah Loss. 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
13: Frontline investigates President Trump's unprecedented challenges to the Federal Reserve and what it means for the economy. 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
15: President Trump has rejected Iran's latest offer to end the war, calling the response, quote, totally unacceptable. Good morning, I'm Tori Bedford. It's Monday, May 11th, and this is GBH's Morning Edition. The Supreme Court is expected to rule on whether a widely used abortion medication can be prescribed by telehealth.
16: If the Supreme Court restricts the mailing of mifepristone, we will immediately pivot to a misoprostol-only regimen.
15: And we get more information on the parking plan at White Stadium once construction is done and the gates are opened.
17: It's all part of a fully funded transportation system paid for by the soccer team at no cost to taxpayers.
15: Red Sox lost to the Rays, some clouds to start, then sunshine for today. It's 55 degrees in Boston. It's 6:01. Now, the news.
18: Live from NPR News in Washington, I'm Korva Coleman. President Trump has rejected Iran's response to the U.S. proposal, rather than Iran's proposal to end the war. Pierre Chandelise Duster reports it's now in its third month.
19: President Trump wrote on social media on Sunday that he didn't like Iran's response, calling it, quote, totally unacceptable. The state-run Islamic Republic news agency says Iran delivered its response to Pakistani mediators on Sunday. The news agency also says the current phase of negotiations is focused on the cessation of hostilities in the region. Iranian media say the country's response included demands, such as an end to the war and the lifting of U.S. sanctions and the U.S. blockade on the Strait of Hormuz. Earlier on Sunday, Trump accused Iran of, quote, playing games with the U.S. and the rest of the world. Chandelise Duster, NPR News.
18: President Trump rejected the proposal as he gets ready to leave for China this week. He delayed his trip for 2 months because of the war. He had hoped to wrap it up by now. Trump could seek Chinese President Xi's help to reopen the Strait of Hormuz. China's a strong trading partner of Iran's. The U.S. says 17 Americans aboard a cruise ship where the rare hantavirus was found are returning to the U.S. They'll go into quarantine in Nebraska. NPR's Marie Andrusovich reports the Department of Health and Human Services says one of the passengers has tested positive for the virus.
20: Officials say the individual tested positive for the Andes strain of the virus, while a second passenger is experiencing mild symptoms. All 17 Americans who are on the affected cruise ship will quarantine in Omaha at the University of Nebraska Medical Center, with the symptomatic passenger going to a separate treatment facility. All will undergo clinical evaluation. According to the CDC, symptoms can take up to 42 days after exposure to show up. The World Health Organization says the hantavirus risk to the general public remains low and the outbreak is, quote, not the start of another COVID pandemic. Marie Andrusovich, NPR News, Washington.
18: Congress is back after a week of recess. Republicans are moving ahead with their plan to fund immigration enforcement for the rest of President Trump's time in office. NPR's Eric McDaniel prepared this report.
21: The pending budget bill for Immigration and Customs Enforcement and Customs and Border Protection would give the agencies tens of billions of dollars to spend over the next 3 years. That's on top of billions in supplemental funding they received last summer. But Congress's annual funding process is typically a way to exercise oversight into how an agency is conducting its work. ICE and CBP could soon be insulated from that pressure. Still, Congress has other tools like forcing officials to testify, and coming out of the longest agency shutdown in U.S. government history, 3 years of funding will give stability to a central pillar of Trump's domestic agenda, mass deportation. Eric McDaniel, NPR News, Washington.
18: On Wall Street in pre-market trading, Dow futures are higher. This is NPR.
15: From the GBH newsroom in Boston, I'm Tori Bedford. A U.S. Supreme Court ruling that temporarily protects access to a widely used abortion pill expires today. Last week, Justice Samuel Alito issued a stay blocking a lower court ruling that would ban doctors from prescribing mifepristone via telehealth and administering it by mail. Susan Yano is with the Massachusetts Medication Abortion Access Project, which offers telehealth consultations to patients seeking an abortion. She says they're prepared to use an alternative medication if needed.
16: We are ready to use this very safe and scientifically approved regimen the day that we have to. We will continue to send pills to all 50 states, no matter what.
15: While mifepristone is the drug at issue before the high court, Yano says the alternative is also safe and effective. Louisiana officials are suing over telehealth access, arguing that it violates their state ban on abortion. Fans of Boston Legacy FC won't be allowed to park at White Stadium when the team starts playing there next year. Under a new transportation plan announced by Boston Mayor Michelle Wu, fans buying tickets will say how they plan to get to games, whether by shuttle, bike, walking, bus, taking the T, or rideshare. In a video posted by the city, Mayor Wu says the transportation system is meant to keep game day traffic moving smoothly.
17: So now, for the first time ever, we have a formalized transportation plan to manage the impacts of getting people to White Stadium while respecting the beautiful parkland and neighborhoods that surround it.
15: The plan includes free shuttles from select MBTA stations and satellite parking lots outside the city. Street parking near the stadium will also be restricted on game days. Boston Legacy FC is playing most of the club's home games for its inaugural season this year at Gillette. The Boston Fleet's season came crashing to its end yesterday as the team fell 4-3 in double overtime to the Ottawa Charge in Game 4 of their playoff series. The Fleet entered the postseason as a second overall seed with an eye on hoisting the Walter Cup for the very first time. But now the team will be left wondering what happened after dropping three straight games for the first all-time season. Still, Fleet head coach Chris Spahr said he had an incredible group of players.
2: You know, I'm proud of our group for battling back in the game, being down two and finding a way to, you know, have the lead. And then, you know, we just couldn't find it in overtime. I thought we had our chances and opportunities, but couldn't put it behind her.
15: In a season full of highs, the Fleet's year ends on a low with a long offseason and likely changes ahead as the PWHL adds an expansion team in Detroit. The Red Sox lost to the Tampa Bay Rays 4-1 yesterday. They host the Phillies at Fenway tomorrow night. Sunrise this morning was at 5:27. GBH meteorologist Dave Epstein has a look at the day ahead.
8: Any cloudiness this morning gives way to sunshine, 60-65 with light wind this afternoon. Tonight, partly cloudy, down to the 40s, and we're 60-65 again tomorrow with sunshine. Wednesday, we'll see cloudy skies developing, temperature in the low 60s, a couple of showers by Wednesday night, and Thursday, temperatures again in the lower 60s. Friday, mid-60s, partly sunny skies. Right now, the weekend looks dry. For GBH News, I'm Dave Epstein.
15: It's 55 degrees in Boston. I'm Tori Bedford. 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
23: It's Morning Edition from NPR News. I'm A. Martinez in Los Angeles, California.
24: And I'm Michelle Martin in Washington, D.C. Good morning. Iran has responded to President Trump's latest terms for ending the war with its own set of demands. Trump called Iran's response totally unacceptable.
23: There is a flurry of diplomacy now behind the scenes by countries in the region to break the impasse. But the gap between what Trump wants and what Iran is willing to agree to is still wide. For now, the ceasefire is still holding, but a shadow drone war continued over the weekend with Kuwait, the United Arab Emirates, and Iran each saying they intercepted hostile drones.
24: Joining us to tell us more about all this from Dubai is NPR international correspondent Aya Bertrawi. Aya, good morning.
25: Good morning, Michelle.
24: So what do we know so far about the stalemate?
25: Well, we don't know what was in that U.S. proposal that was sent to Iran last week, but we do know that Trump has made clear he wants Iran to halt nuclear enrichment and to open the Strait of Hormuz to commercial shipping again. You know, oil prices are still trading more than 40% higher than they were before the war. But we also know that Iran has consistently rejected halting its nuclear enrichment, and it wants the U.S. to not only lift sanctions, but to unfreeze billions of dollars in its own money and overseas banks. And Iran's leaders remain defiant. You know, despite a U.S. naval blockade that's now choking off its oil exports, they seem to believe that they have leverage now with their control of the Strait of Hormuz, where they've been blocking ships from passing. Iranian officials have also increasingly been referring to Iran as a global superpower now. Iran's elected president, Masoud Pezeshkian, said that, quote, we will never bow our heads before the enemy.
24: Hey, what about Iran's response to that U.S. proposal? Do we know anything about that?
25: So Iran's foreign ministry spokesman today said that the U.S. demands were unreasonable. And Iranian state media says Iran's response emphasized its rights as a nation, but it didn't really elaborate more on that. But they do also say Tehran's response included red lines. And they said that includes ending the Israeli war in Lebanon with the Iran-backed Hezbollah. And that's where Israeli troops still occupy a large part of the territory in the south. But the big picture here, Michelle, is that there's really no trust in negotiations. You know, President Trump did pull the U.S. out of that first deal with Iran in his first term as president. And then he ordered, you know, attacks on Iran during the last two rounds of talks in June and February. So Iran says any deal has to be reciprocal with both sides taking steps. Still, it doesn't seem either side is eager to return to war. And Arab Gulf states are still reeling from Iran's attacks on their energy infrastructure in this war.
24: Well, what about that? Are the diplomatic efforts in the region to end the war, are those ongoing?
25: So Pakistan is still working as a mediator to bridge gaps between the U.S. and Iran. And Qatar's Prime Minister Sheikh Mohammed Al Thani this weekend met with top Trump officials in the U.S. And he spoke by phone with the foreign minister of Iran, as well as foreign ministers of Saudi Arabia, Egypt, and other countries. It's important to remember Qatar has had to halt its gas production because of this war. But, you know, Israel's Prime Minister Benjamin Netanyahu, he says this war is not yet over. However, his tone has shifted. At the start of this war, he was calling for regime change, and Israel's airstrikes actually took out Iran's supreme leader at the start of the war. But in an interview with CBS's 60 Minutes that aired Sunday, Netanyahu was pressed about how to deal with Iran's enriched uranium, and he said it should be removed, quote, if you have an agreement. And when he was pressed on whether he'd planned for Iran's control of the Strait of Hormuz and Iran's attacks on its Gulf Arab neighbors when going into this war, he said he didn't have, quote, perfect foresight. But I will say here, there is economic pressure building for this war to end, including by China, and that is where Trump is heading this week for a major summit with Xi Jinping.
24: That is NPR international correspondent Aya Bertrawi in Dubai. Aya, thanks.
25: Thanks, Michelle.
23: Let's bring in retired General Joseph Votel. He led U.S. Central Command between 2016 and 2019, overseeing counterterrorism operations in the Middle East. He's now a distinguished military fellow at the Middle East Institute. General, we just heard a reporter talk about how Iranian officials are considering themselves a global superpower. That's what they're calling themselves, at least. What do you think that signifies over how Iran feels this has gone? Do you think they're feeling pretty good over how it's gone so far with the U.S.?
0: Yes. Good morning. Well, I think it indicates that that Iran thinks they have a lot of space here, and that they have some leverage over us. And so, as we've kind of seen in the response here from them, it's been more of a counterproposal, not an acceptance of U.S. demands.
23: Is it a certain kind of confidence that maybe people weren't expecting out of them?
0: I don't know that we should say that people weren't expecting them. I mean, they survived an 8-year war with Iraq amidst, you know, horrendous suffering of their people, and they are survivors. And so, yeah, I think there is a certain amount of wasta that is coming with us that they think they can wait us out.
23: What are troops in the region likely doing right now as these negotiations continue?
0: Well, our troops are continuing to do what we've asked them to do. They're continuing to enforce the blockade. I think we're up to nearly 70 ships that we've turned around in terms of that. We're also, you know, continuing to patrol the air. We're continuing to do surveillance and keep an eye on things. And we're also using this as an opportunity to replenish and resupply ourselves, so that in the event that we do have to move back into a more robust military posture, that our forces are prepared.
23: When President Trump says things such as Iran is playing games, what's the effect on the military and its operation overseas?
0: Well, the military is going to pretty much focus on the military tasks that they have, and you know they're not going to get too involved in the political stuff. There is a level of leadership that interfaces with that, but for the most part, our forces are going to continue to do things that they are being directed to do by the chain of command.
23: So troops aren't getting antsy or anything like that.
0: Well, I'm not there, so I can't right. I can't speak specifically for what they're doing. I mean, obviously, this has been a deployment that's gone on for a longer period of time than we may have anticipated. So there may be some challenges there, but for the most part, troops are used to that, and the leadership will be focused on making sure the troops know what their responsibilities and duties are right now, and keeping them ready for whatever may come next.
23: What options, General, do you see militarily or diplomatically that the U.S. might be able to use to break Iran's control of the strait from Iran?
0: Well, I think the blockade, for the most part, is holding politically. The ceasefire is holding politically, but as we've seen, it's degrading operationally. There have been strikes back and forth between both sides on this. So I think what we'll see with the military here, well, they will continue to maintain their capability to do this. But for the most part, what the military is doing, what it needs to do right now, and that is enforce the blockade and put more pressure, military and diplomatic, on the Iranians. The real effort now needs to be in the diplomatic side. So there's not much more we can do militarily other than just respond to the situation that develops. It really, the onus really has to be on the diplomatic element of power at this point.
23: We just heard that Israeli Prime Minister Benjamin Netanyahu told 60 Minutes that he didn't have perfect foresight about Iran taking over the strait. How foreseeable was what happened?
0: It was absolutely foreseeable. Every war game, every study we've ever had has suggested that Iran would use the Straits of Hormuz as a point of leverage. And so I'm surprised he would say that. But we shouldn't be surprised that they have tried to take advantage of their geography to exert influence over the Strait of Hormuz, just as we always thought they would.
23: One more thing, just based on what you've seen so far, are the U.S. and Iran closer or further away from a negotiated way to end this?
0: Well, we still seem to be at kind of extreme ends of our negotiating position. So there's certainly a lot that has to be done. And fundamentally, there's got to be trust built between two sides before they can begin to move towards the middle. So I suspect we've probably got a lot of negotiations left in front of us.
23: That's retired four-star General Joseph Votel, former CENTCON commander, currently at the Middle East Institute. General, thank you.
0: Thank you.
24: 17 Americans are back in the U.S. after being on the cruise ship at the center of a hantavirus outbreak. Two of them flew in biocontainment units on their flight back because they might have the virus. NPR's Ping Huang reports on their return.
4: The U.S. passengers disembarked the cruise ship yesterday and boarded a flight arranged by the U.S. government bound for Nebraska. Dr. Ali Khan is Dean of Public Health at the University of Nebraska Medical Center.
5: For the passengers getting off the ship, I'd say welcome to Nebraska. You are coming to the premier facility in the United States, if not the world, to take care of you.
4: Most of them are headed for America's only federally funded quarantine unit, including one passenger who was tested mildly positive for the hantavirus. Another passenger with mild symptoms will be dropped off at a different specialized treatment center, according to an official government posting on X, though it did not specify where it would be. Khan says scientists have studied this particular hantavirus strain for decades.
5: We do know that you can get small clusters of disease, but in 30 years, we've never seen any large outbreak. And so this is unlikely to become a pandemic.
4: Khan says the virus doesn't transmit easily between people. It tends to take prolonged close contact with someone who's showing symptoms.
5: So it's appropriate to be cautious that you are monitoring these people for 42 days and that they're not sick. And if they do get sick during those 42 days, to make sure then you put them into isolation.
4: U.S. health officials said the passengers would all be assessed clinically upon arrival. They suggested that after an initial assessment, some could continue monitoring at home. Lawrence Gostin, professor of global health law at Georgetown University, says the U.S. response has been disjointed, but it's finally coming together.
6: Better too late than never, but it is very late.
4: Gostin says health officials got lucky this time. This hantavirus is not very contagious, and this outbreak will likely be contained. But he says it took weeks to figure out what was causing the illnesses, initial coordination was poor, and U.S. public health officials were missing in action for a long time. It's shown that the U.S. and the world are not ready for the next pandemic.
6: I'm very disappointed. There seem to be compounding failures at every stage.
4: Health and Human Services spokesperson Emily Hilliard says the criticism is completely inaccurate and that the U.S. government is conducting a coordinated interagency response. Gostin says the U.S. needs to invest more in infectious disease prevention, containment, and control. Ping Huang, NPR News.
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12: 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Frontline investigates President Trump's unprecedented challenges to the Federal Reserve and what it means for the economy. 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
15: Good Monday morning and welcome to GBH's Morning Edition. I'm Tori Bedford in for Mark Herz. Looking at local headlines this morning, memorial services and the funeral procession for State Trooper Kevin Traynor will be held in Salem on Wednesday with road closures near St. James Church beginning at 8 a.m. The 30-year-old died in a wrong-way crash last week. The Freedom Trail's Rainbow Revolutionaries Tour will return next month for a third straight year. Tours will be held every weekend throughout June and will highlight the achievements of LGBTQ+ Bostonians throughout history. And Worcester officials are considering renaming Great Brook Valley Playground to Roberto Clemente Park in honor of the legendary baseball player. The City Council has put their support behind the change, and now it awaits approval from the city's Parks and Recreation Commission. Coming up in the news at 6:30, that's in 10 minutes here on GBH.
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24: 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I'm Michelle Martin.
23: And I'm A. Martinez. When things go wrong with AI, people sue the company that made it. One example, the families of victims in a Canadian mass shooting sued OpenAI over the shooter's interactions with ChatGPT. NPR's Martin Casti reports on legal scholars who think it may be necessary soon to go after not just the companies, but the AI itself.
27: Last month, Florida's Attorney General James Uthmeyer announced a criminal investigation into how a man allegedly consulted ChatGPT to plan a mass shooting.
28: The chatbot advised the shooter on what type of gun to use.
27: Uthmeyer is investigating the company, OpenAI, but at the press conference, he alluded to another possibility.
28: My prosecutors have looked at this, and they've told me if it was a person on the other end of that screen, we would be charging them with murder.
27: Our legal system doesn't allow for that right now. When software has a bug, it's the fault of the programmers. But with AI, the lines of accountability are blurrier. Jeffrey Laddish is executive director of Palisade Research, which tests the reliability of AIs. He says you have to keep in mind that these systems are not programmed, they're trained.
29: But like when you train a dog, your dog is not going to always do what you train it to do. Sometimes it's going to disobey. Sometimes it's going to choose to do something else. And AI is basically like that. It can choose to do something else, and sometimes it will.
27: In one experiment, he says researchers caught an AI hacking a chessboard, breaking the stated rules so it could win. Now imagine giving that same AI control over a bank account and instructions to invest in the market. You could tell it to keep things legal, but what if it, say, ends up trading on insider information?
30: There is a hole in the law.
27: Catherine Forrest is a former federal judge, now a lawyer and author who specializes in AI. She says you can already see the looming problem with the spread of agentic AI. That's AI that does things.
30: We know for sure that there are going to be all kinds of issues with regard to

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1: This is a very odd little moment here in time.
2: David Gunkel is a professor at Northern Illinois University who writes on ethics and new technologies. And he says this question of AI legal status has become a hot topic internationally.
1: There are a number of legal scholars that are saying the way to respond to challenges with agentic AI and other systems like this is to reactualize Roman slave law.
2: That's right. Legal scholars in Europe are reaching all the way back to ancient Rome, where the laws had ways to handle persons who were also things. This slave framework makes Gunkel uncomfortable, though. Here in the U.S., the discussion is more about creating some version of legal personhood, similar to what corporations have. Lawrence Solom wrote a pioneering article about this 3 decades ago.
3: The law might very well say, let's recognize artificial intelligences as limited purpose legal persons that can sue and be sued, that can own shares, that can write checks, and so on. And that scenario could happen tomorrow if someone wanted it to.
2: But he draws the line at holding today's AI models criminally liable.
3: They have the ability to do things, but they do not have the capacities that we associated with being a moral being, with being a person in the moral sense.
2: Thaddeus Claggett agrees.
4: Moral culpability arises out of our Western Judeo-Christian law.
2: He's a state representative in Ohio, where he sponsored a bill to ban any kind of legal personhood for AI. It would ban even limited legal status, such as allowing AIs to serve as corporate officers, managers, or own property. He says he wants to keep people and companies from shifting their culpability to AI. And there's a philosophical principle at stake.
4: It is the human responsible before the court. That is it. And it still must remain that. That is the only thing that matters.
2: Similar bills are pending in other states, and Claggett hopes enough of them will pass to signal to Congress to ban legal personhood for AI nationwide. Martin Costi, NPR News.
5: We have an update on the radio call sign WKRP. Last month, we told you about a Raleigh station that auctioned it off. Those letters were made famous by the sitcom WKRP in Cincinnati. And now WKRP is officially living on the air in Cincinnati.
6: 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Got kind of tired.
7: 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Here's actor Gary Sandy announcing the switch on the air. He played program director Andy Travis on the TV series.
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5: Jeff Zeisman is general manager of the new WKRP in Cincinnati.
9: We thought, well, you know, maybe it's high time after 45 plus years that someone actually went ahead and did this and brought these call letters to their home.
5: Like the one in the TV show, the real WKRP is also an adult hit station. It features music from the 60s to the 80s. It serves Dayton and northern Kentucky along with Cincinnati. But beyond the location and genre, Zeisman says the similarities end there.
9: Our stations can't be a parody of the television show. It's more of just sort of a nod in the form of a tribute to the history of it.
7: But for fans of the show, do not worry. Zeisman says they will do some kind of promotion around turkeys this Thanksgiving. Except live birds will not be dropped from helicopters. This is NPR News.
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0: 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Frontline investigates President Trump's unprecedented challenges to the Federal Reserve and what it means for the economy. Watch The President versus the Fed tomorrow at 10 on GBH2.
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2: Live from NPR News in Washington, I'm Amy Held. A stalemate between the U.S. and Iran appears to be deepening. President Trump swiftly rejected Iran's response to a U.S. peace proposal. Trump has said he wants Iran to halt nuclear enrichment and reopen the Strait of Hormuz. A British warship is headed to the region as the UK and France host an international meeting to try to secure the strait. NPR's Lauren Freyer reports.
3: The British Defense Ministry says the HMS Dragon is pre-positioning to protect international shipping once conditions allow transit through the Strait of Hormuz. The ship is equipped with what's called a Sea Viper system to support mine clearance efforts. The ministry says the strait remains effectively closed, disrupting shipping, including for about a fifth of the world's oil supply, which is still driving up global energy prices. UK Defense Secretary John Healey says this warship deployment proves countries are not just talking, but are ready to act. With France, he's hosting a meeting of his counterparts from more than 40 countries to discuss military contributions to what he calls a defensive mission. Lauren Freyer, NPR News, London.
2: A massive repatriation effort is underway for about 150 people from some two dozen countries after weeks aboard a Dutch cruise ship where hantavirus was found. Among the 17 Americans who flew to the U.S., one has tested positive and another showed symptoms. This is NPR News.
4: Good morning. From the GBH newsroom in Boston, I'm Tori Bedford. Massachusetts courts are grappling with a shortage of court-appointed defense attorneys amid complaints over low pay. This comes 9 months after Governor Maura Healey signed a pay raise for bar advocates who represent defendants who can't afford their own attorney. The Committee for Public Counsel Services also started offering $500 bonuses for taking on additional cases. Boston University law professor Shira Diner says the incentives have helped, but some defendants are still without representation.
5: There are real people who are charged with crimes who are slipping through those holes, and that's the problem, and that's what the Commonwealth needs to address, is how to close those holes on a permanent basis and not on a temporary basis.
4: A group of defense attorneys also filed a lawsuit this month challenging a state law that they say threatens criminal and civil penalties for holding out for higher pay. And actor Henry Winkler delighted graduates at Emerson College's commencement ceremony on Saturday. Winkler, who struggled with undiagnosed dyslexia, said Emerson was the only college that he got into, and he struggled as an actor until he learned how to succeed.
6: I live by two words: tenacity and gratitude. Tenacity will get you where you want to go, and gratitude will make you enjoy the journey, no matter how bumpy.
4: Winkler told graduates that their job is to figure out what their gift is and then give it to the world. And almost 250 acres of land has been permanently conserved in Vermont's Northeast Kingdom near Maidstone Lake. Vermont Public's Abigail Giles reports.
7: The new Hawk's Nest Preserve will be managed under a forever wild easement. That means there will be no timber harvest, and trees there will be allowed to grow old. The parcel hugs Dutton Pond and features a rare porfen, a kind of wetland that traps a lot of plant matter. John Leibowitz is with the Northeast Wilderness Trust. A landowner donated the preserve to them.
8: These are carbon sinks. They're just soaking up so much carbon.
7: Porfens are carpeted in sphagnum moss. When the moss dies, it sinks into very acidic water, where it builds up over time into carbon-rich peat. This porfen is also home to the rare white-fringed orchid and carnivorous plants known as sundews. The parcel will be open to the public and for hunting. For the New England News Collaborative, I'm Abigail Giles.
4: It's still a little cloudy. That'll go through mid-morning. That will clear for today. The sun will come out. Highs near 64. Tonight, partly cloudy with a low around 45. Right now, it's 54 degrees in Boston.
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1: It's Morning Edition from NPR News. I'm A. Martinez in Los Angeles, California.
10: And I'm Michelle Martin in Washington, D.C. Good morning. Congress is back after a week-long break.
1: Yeah, the focus on passing 3 years of funding for immigration enforcement. The goal is to take care of the most controversial piece of President Trump's agenda for the rest of his term.
10: NPR Congress reporter Eric McDaniel is here to tell us more about this. Good morning.
11: Good morning.
10: Is it normal to pass 3 years of funding in one go?
11: No, definitely not. Generally, Immigration and Customs Enforcement, ICE, and Customs and Border Protection are funded on the same cycle as everything else, October through September. But because of the fight over how ICE and Border Patrol have conducted Trump's mass deportation agenda, federal agents killed two citizens in Minnesota earlier this year, Democrats blocked their annual funding as they pushed for reforms. These agencies weren't hurting for cash. Trump's one big, beautiful bill dedicated more than $100 billion toward the teams last year, but they have been without their usual appropriated money since February. So Republicans have decided, let's just put this issue to rest. We have the votes to end this fight through Trump's term in the White House.
10: So what impact would having this long-term funding stream have?
11: Well, think of it this way. If all the funding is already in the bank, Congress has one fewer tool in their box of checks and balances to oversee how immigration enforcement is conducted in the U.S. Democrats have blocked money in hopes of making ICE and CBP agents wear body cameras and limit their use of face coverings, but with money paid out for 3 years of operations, that lever will be gone. Congress, of course, has other oversight tools like calling in Homeland Security Secretary Mark Wayne Mullen and other officials in to testify before Congress, but make no mistake, congressional Republicans are choosing to let go of a big piece of their leverage over the executive branch here.
10: Eric, does it seem as though this is becoming a kind of an ongoing theme in this Congress, stepping back from oversight?
11: I'd say so. Think about the power of the purse. The Constitution says, Congress, you folks get to decide how we spend taxpayer dollars. But to folks during the DHS shutdown, the president moved money around on his own to write paychecks. Congress just kind of shrugged, even though that's really their job to do. Congress also has the power to declare war and regulate the use of the military. Trump's war on Iran has lasted more than 60 days at this point. That's a key legal threshold. And Congress hasn't passed a bill to either authorize or rebuke the conflict. But in the case of long-term funding, you could also make the case that Republicans are helping to stabilize the government a bit. Most of our peer countries just don't do big shutdowns like the U.S. does, so giving these teams at the heart of the president's agenda, the issue he was elected on, funding for the rest of his term, is also a big step toward consistency, if not accountability. Hmm.
10: So what has to happen to get this over the finish line, this funding over the finish line?
11: Well, this week, eyes are on the Senate. Republican leadership wants to keep this bill really focused. Just ICE, just CBP. But there's already $1 billion in security money for the White House ballroom in there that could make this hard to pass if it stays in. And some House Republicans want to make it even broader than that, to add some affordability measures, to add Trump's election security, proof of citizenship bill. But I think with what is a 1 or 2 vote margin to pass things through the House, I just don't see a world in which those provisions make it to the finish line.
10: And before we let you go, where's the president on all of this?
11: Well, he's mostly stayed out of it lately, letting Speaker Mike Johnson and Senate Majority Leader John Thune lead the process. He's been focused on gas prices and Iran, as well as some of the state House Republican primaries. Trump did set a deadline of June 1st for them to have this funding bill on his desk, though. And I think so far so good on that front. But when it comes to Congress, things always do find a way to get stuck.
10: That is NPR congressional reporter Eric McDaniel. Eric, thank you.
11: Thanks, Michelle.
1: Democrats in Virginia spent the weekend trying to figure out how to respond to a bruising loss in the nationwide fight over redistricting. Voters narrowly approved a new map for Virginia's congressional elections in April. Democrats hoped that would help gain them 4 extra seats in the U.S. House of Representatives, but the state Supreme Court struck down the new maps on Friday, saying Democrats failed to follow the proper procedures when getting the referendum onto the ballot. Reed Epstein is following this. He's a national political correspondent for the New York Times. Reed, you reported that House Minority Leader Hakeem Jeffries was on a call with Democrats from Virginia this weekend. What are they considering doing now?
12: Well, what the Virginia congressional delegation and Hakeem Jeffries spoke about was something that basically would consider a nuclear option. The Virginia state legislature has the power to set rules over the state judges, including their retirement age. And one thing they talked about on this call was lowering the retirement age of the state judges below the age of the youngest current judge, thus forcing the entire court to vacate their seats. Wow. the legislature would then appoint new Supreme Court justices, who would theoretically be more sympathetic to their cause.
1: How likely is it that Democrats would be able to pull this off?
12: At this point, it seems pretty unlikely. They would have to do all of this in the next couple of days this week in order to create a process in which new maps could be in place by this year's midterm elections. It's not out of the question that they would do this in the longer term. And I spoke over the weekend with a couple of state lawmakers who thought it was still something that could be done this year if they had the political temerity to pull it off.
1: As you described it, Reid, I mean, it would be a big bomb if they could somehow make that happen. I know Virginia Governor Abigail Spanberger is a Democrat. Do we know what she thinks about the idea? Is it something she might support?
12: She hasn't weighed in on this. I think from what we know about her thoughts on the original redistricting amendment that passed before it was invalidated, she would not be a fan. She was not enthusiastic about that process when she was running for governor last year, and frankly was not out in front in the efforts to pass it during the campaign that led up to the April vote.
1: So looking nationwide, I mean, where does this court ruling in Virginia leave the struggle between Republicans and Democrats to try and gerrymander as many seats in their favor as they can?
12: Well, you know, this has been going on for almost a year now since it started in Texas last summer. By the New York Times count, Republicans have gained a net of about 10 seats or so in the redistricting fight between the two parties.
1: Now, Reid, I looked at your bio and I saw that you're interested in how people and groups struggle to win power. You've been covering politics for a while. Gerrymandering has been happening for even longer than that. Just give me your thoughts on what this moment is like, especially in the last year with everything happening with this issue.
12: I mean, gerrymandering has been happening since the dawn of the Republic. I mean, the term dates to 19th century Massachusetts. But we've never had sort of a mid-decade fight like this, where it's really tit for tat between Republican states and Democratic states trying to draw each other off of the map in Congress.
1: Is it just where our politics are at as a country? Or, I mean, is it going to calm down? I mean, it seems like it's been a lot in a short amount of time.
12: I mean, I am a bit of a doomer on where our politics are at, frankly. I think that people who say things can always get worse tend to be wrong.
1: Reid Epstein is a national political correspondent for The New York Times. Reid, thank you.
12: Thank you.
1: This is NPR News.
13: 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Tune in today. We'll examine the GLP-1 craze with Boston Medical Center's Dr. Catherine Gertner-Barnett. Plus, it's Princeton's Khalil Gibran Muhammad and retired federal judge Nancy Gertner. 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
4: 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I'm Tori Bedford. This is Morning Edition. Meteorologist Dave Epstein has our full forecast.
15: Any cloudiness this morning gives way to sunshine north to south. We're 60 to 65 this afternoon. Overnight tonight, we'll see partly cloudy skies down to the 40s. Tomorrow, sunny skies, temperature in the low to mid 60s. Wednesday, mostly cloudy, maybe an afternoon shower, low 60s. Better chance for showers Wednesday night and Thursday. For GBH News, I'm Dave Epstein.
4: The chief fire warden for Massachusetts is urging homeowners to take steps now to protect their property during wildfire season. Dave Salino says they've seen starkly different outcomes from wildfires in residential areas.
16: You'll see where a fire burned dangerously right up close to a residential home or damaged a residential home compared to a number of other structures where it was lush green grass, cut short, all fuels removed from around the structure, and the fire actually sort of went out by itself.
4: Salino says leaves in gutters, long dry grass, mulch, and shrubs up against a home can all fuel a fire. Most of the state is either in a moderate drought or is abnormally dry, according to the U.S. Drought Monitor. Coming up on the Marketplace Morning Report, it's no secret that gas prices have soared since the start of the Iran war. Despite that, a new study from the New York Federal Reserve finds that certain households are cutting back on gasoline more than others. And in the news at 7, local women's health advocates are awaiting the Supreme Court's decision today on whether the abortion medication mifepristone can be prescribed by telehealth. More news just ahead on GBH's Morning Edition.
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0: It's Morning Edition from NPR News. I'm Amy Martinez.
1: And I'm Michelle Martin. Good morning. The WNBA season is here. Yay. This past weekend, the league's two new teams played their first regular season games. And among the stars back in action is the Indiana Fever guard, Caitlin Clark, who is healthy after missing most of last season with injuries. NPR sports correspondent Becky Sullivan is with us now to bring us all up to date. Becky, good morning.
2: Good morning, Michelle.
1: So the two new teams are the Toronto Tempo and the Portland Fire. How'd they do?
2: Yeah. I mean, this is big, adding both these teams. This is bringing the WNBA now to 15 teams. They got to host their first games this weekend. Stands were packed. Both teams lost, unfortunately, but the fans showed out, 8,200 fans in Toronto, which was a sellout, and then more than 19,000 in Portland, who play in the same arena as the NBA's Trailblazers. They gave the Fire a big standing ovation, even as the team lost by 15. It's just like a cool moment for both of these teams playing their first games. A Toronto Tempo player named Temi Fogbenle said something that really stuck with me headed into the season. She is actually now on her second new team in a row because she played for the Golden State Valkyries, which, as you know, Michelle, was the new team last season when they joined the league. And here's what Temi said about that experience.
3: Everything we do here is basically history making. You know, that's the same thing as it was last season in San Francisco. So it's like, everything is like a big deal, but I think it's important to what I learned from my experience last season is just to take it all in your stride. Don't get too high, don't get too low, but just enjoy it.
1: You know, that's kind of a good philosophy for the fans, right? To be into, right?
2: Yeah, exactly. I do think it is hard for an expansion team in any sport, really, to be great. So I think you do have to keep the expectations in check. But using the Valkyries, as we talked about, for a standard last year, they did reach the playoffs. That's a great first season for an expansion team. And they set high bars in other ways, too, including in attendance. Golden State led the league in attendance last year. 18,000 fans each game on average. They, in fact, set an all-time attendance record for a single season. So that kind of engagement, you know, that buy-in from locals who are sort of instantly becoming a big fan base, that's the goal. And by the way, of course, there are still three more new WNBA teams to come over the next few years in Philadelphia, Cleveland, and Detroit.
1: Okay, let's talk Caitlin Clark, who missed all but 13 games last season. She is back. How'd she look?
2: Yeah, she played 31 minutes. She scored 20 points. You know, the Fever, their goal with her this season is to let her play off the ball a little more so she's not handling the ball so much, so she's not coming into so much contact all the time. Afterwards, she said she had some first game jitters, but she worked through them. The Fever did lose that opening game to the Dallas Wings, who have their own young awesome superstar in Paige Bueckers, who looked great. But with the Fever and Caitlin Clark, you know, last year they reached the playoffs even without her. They made it all the way to the semifinals. And so with her, thinking is they should be a title contender, so it's a long season ahead.
1: So how? What about Angel Reese?
2: Yeah, I mean, so Angel Reese, she was, you know, the main piece in a big trade with the Atlanta Dream and the Chicago Sky. So she's now playing for Atlanta. That big trade for them paid off with her. She had the game-winning block in their opening game over the Minnesota Lynx. They look pretty exciting. You know, in terms of other contenders, I think the Las Vegas Aces, you got to mention them. They've won three of the past four titles. How could you not? The four-time MVP Asia Wilson, of course, playing for them. They had a mixed results this weekend. The New York Liberty also came into the season as favorites to win it all. They are now 2-0.
1: All right.
2: So they are living up to the hype.
1: Living
2: so
1: up to the hype, as is NPR's Becky Sullivan. Becky, thank you.
2: Of course, you're welcome.
1: It's Morning Edition from NPR News. I'm Michelle Martin.
0: And I'm Amy Martinez.
4: After chasing New Bedford's codfather for years, a sudden revelation forced federal investigators to close down the case fast. But taking down the fishing tycoon would send waves across the port of New Bedford. I'm Ian Koss. Tune in for our final episode of Catching the Codfather, Part 6. 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
7: And the Boston Speaker Series, announcing its upcoming season at Symphony Hall for 7 evenings, including Pete Buttigieg, former UK Prime Minister Boris Johnson, historian Doris Kearns Goodwin, and former U.S. Ambassador to China Nicholas Burns. bostonspeakers.org.
8: Good morning. 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I'm Tori Bedford. Thank you for being with us. Coming up after the news at 7, President Trump's trip to China is going forward despite the war with Iran casting a shadow over his state visit. The latest on that, plus all the morning's news right here on GBH 89.7. It's 54 degrees in Boston and 652. I'm Tori Bedford. 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
11: From Marketplace, I'm Sabri Benishore in New York. A gallon of gas will set you back $4.52 on average in the U.S., $6.15 in California. A mere eternity ago, in February, before President Trump launched the war on Iran, gas was at $2.98 a gallon. Energy Secretary Chris Wright over the weekend floated the idea of pausing the federal gas tax to give Americans some relief. As you can imagine, these prices are going to be harder on some people than on others. That is what a study by the Federal Reserve Bank of New York found. Upper-income households barely cut back on gas at all. They just paid it. Lower-income households not only pulled back on gas, but they still end up spending more money on gas overall because the prices are so high, Marketplace's Nova Sappho reports.
12: At a gas station down the block from Marketplace in LA, the price board read $6.98.9 for a gallon of regular when Joanne Lee was filling up her Cadillac SUV.
13: It's double. Everyone feels it, right?
12: Lee says one of her children commutes to school by bus, and in the before times,
13: we used to go and pick him up more frequently, probably are not doing that as much.
12: If gas prices stay high months from now,
13: I think it will have implications on, you know, how much maybe we donate to the certain causes.
12: Lee's cuts so far have been minor, but the New York Fed found that for lower income households, the cuts have been more dramatic. Gasoline use declined 7% in March. Higher income households cut back just 1%.
14: It really does seem that the lower 20 or 30% of the income distribution is really feeling this most acutely.
12: Ted Rossman of Bankrate says that's consistent with the K-shaped economy, lower income households struggling, upper income prospering. But the New York Fed says the disparities are growing even wider this time than in 2022, when gas prices spiked because Russia invaded Ukraine. Benga Ajilori is chief economist at the Center for Budget and Policy Priorities.
15: So in 2022, this was right after the pandemic, so we had the expanded unemployment insurance benefits.
12: Also expanded tax credits, rebate checks, higher savings, stronger wage gains.
15: So we had people at the lower and middle income of the distribution having more money so that they could weather these price shocks.
12: This time around, Ajilori expects more people to cut costs as gas prices remain elevated. I'm Nova Sappho for Marketplace.
9: All right, let's do the numbers. 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
9: Not too long ago, Meta announced it's installing software on employees' computers that tracks their keystrokes and mouse movements, not for like performance reviews, Meta says, but rather to help train its artificial intelligence. That's apparently sparked some backlash within the company over privacy concerns. But it is far from the only controversial way companies have trained their AIs. The game Pokemon Go used billions of images uploaded by users to train a navigation AI. Uber uses its drivers to train AI by uploading photos or voice clips. It does pay them to do that, though. Panos Ipirotis is a professor of technology and business at NYU Stern School and is here to talk about Meta's plan and more. Good morning.
16: Good morning.
9: Is this just something freaky that Meta cooked up, or is this part of some larger trend on how we train our AIs?
16: 15 years back, I was working with Odesk, which is now called Upwork, which was allowing people to hire contractors anywhere in the world and to establish trust. One of the things that they were doing was they were recording the screen of the employees and the keystrokes and the mouse movements, etc. So this thing exists for almost 20 years.
9: What's new about it, I guess, is the fact that it's done for purposes of AI training. So I just wonder if there are ever new ways that we are training AI and may not know about it.
16: Well, this goes back 20 years back. You know, do you remember all these captures?
9: Yes, like click here to prove you're not a robot.
16: Yeah, and you need to click on a bicycle, on a bus, recognizing different objects. You are providing labels to a confused AI system that tries to figure out, is there really a bus here? And so on. So all this reCAPTCHA is providing directly training data. But also when people participate on Reddit, people ask questions, there is a lot of discussion back there, people vote on the answers. This is very useful and extremely often leveraged by the LLMs when they are trying to get knowledge about obscure topics.
9: Are AI firms constantly looking for new and creative ways to train their models?
16: 100%. There is a general policy question. Who gets the benefit of this data? For example, you go on Reddit, you participate in a discussion, and Reddit afterwards sells this data to LLM companies, to OpenAI, Anthropic, Google, etc. It's actually one of the biggest sources of revenue. You as a Reddit participant don't get paid anything. The LLM companies, they train their models, they get value out of that. So the only person that doesn't get value out of it is the people who contribute the data.
9: Are there any guardrails or laws that would regulate like the privacy aspect of this or the people kind of unwittingly training models part of this?
16: Companies typically do have the right terms of service that give them the ability to mine the data, train on the data, and so on. You do have the right to opt out often, but this is literally just deleting your data from someone's database. This doesn't work well when we're talking about trained models. We don't really have much of a framework around such scenarios.
9: Panos Ipirotis is a professor of technology and business at NYU Stern School. Thank you so much.
16: Thank you.
0: In New York, I'm Sabri Benishore with the Marketplace Morning Report. 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
6: 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Frontline investigates President Trump's unprecedented challenges to the Federal Reserve and what it means for the economy. 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
18: 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What matters to you?
19: Good morning. President Trump pushed back his last scheduled trip to China because of the war with Iran. He's going this week. Does the ongoing war change the dynamic between Trump and Chinese President Xi Jinping? It's Morning Edition from NPR News. AI is expected to be part of Trump's agenda in China. I'm Michelle Martin.
0: And I'm A. Martinez. American AI companies have some of the best models in the world, but some prefer China's less expensive and more customizable AI tools. Also, Martin Short talks about why he loves playing Morons with Power and how he has survived through grief after seeing so many of his own family members die. It's Monday, May 11th. On this day in 1997, IBM's upgraded Deep Blue beat chess grandmaster Garry Kasparov in the last game of a six-game match. News is next.
20: Live from NPR News in Washington, I'm Corva Coleman. U.S. health officials are helping repatriate Americans from a cruise ship where hantavirus was discovered. As NPR's Ping Huang reports, the efforts come after criticism over the federal government's muted public response.
21: A Dutch man died from hantavirus aboard the cruise ship April 11th. The Centers for Disease Control and Prevention took more than 3 weeks to issue a brief public statement about the hantavirus outbreak, which has sickened at least 8 people and led to 3 deaths. That's now been followed with an advisory to health professionals Friday, a media call Saturday, and a press release Sunday about how federal health officials are helping bring cruise passengers home. Lawrence Gostin is professor of global health law at Georgetown University. He says the U.S. response has been fragmented and delayed, but it's finally coming together.
22: And better too late than never, but it is very late.
21: Gostin says the strain of hantavirus is not very contagious, so the outbreak should soon be contained. Ping Huang, NPR News.
20: Israeli Prime Minister Benjamin Netanyahu is defending the decision to go to war with Iran. In an interview with 60 Minutes on CBS, Netanyahu said he did not foresee the crisis in the Strait of Hormuz. NPR's Daniel Estrin reports from Tel Aviv.
23: Netanyahu was asked about a report in the New York Times that he met Trump weeks before the war and argued an attack on Iran would weaken its regime so much that Iran would not be able to choke off the Strait of Hormuz. Iran is blockading the waterway that's critical to the world's oil and gas exports. Netanyahu told 60 Minutes.
24: The problem of the Hormuz Straits was understood as the fighting went on. No, I don't claim perfect foresight, and nobody had perfect foresight.
23: On Sunday, Iran responded to a U.S. proposal to end the war, but President Trump said Iran's response was unacceptable. Daniel Estrin, NPR News, Tel Aviv.
20: The war in Iran has kept fuel prices high. The motoring club AAA says the average national cost for a gallon of regular gas is $4.52. Congress has returned from recess. Republicans are seeking to pass legislation that would fund federal immigration operations for the rest of President Trump's term in the White House. NPR's Eric McDaniel says this would be different from the rest of the regular congressional budget process.
25: Generally, Immigration and Customs Enforcement, ICE, and Customs and Border Protection are funded on the same cycle as everything else, October through September. But because of the fight over how ICE and Border Patrol have conducted Trump's mass deportation agenda, Democrats blocked their annual funding as they pushed for reforms. These agencies have been without their usual appropriated money since February. So Republicans have decided, let's just put this issue to rest. We have the votes to end this fight through Trump's term in the White House.
20: NPR's Eric McDaniel reporting. This is NPR.
8: From the GBH newsroom in Boston, I'm Tori Bedford. The U.S. Supreme Court is expected to rule today on whether a widely used abortion medication can be prescribed by telehealth. Last week, the justices temporarily blocked a lower court ruling against telehealth prescriptions for mifepristone. Susan Yano is with the Massachusetts Medication Abortion Access Project, which offers telehealth consultations to patients anywhere in the country who are seeking an abortion. She tells GBH News they were ready to switch gears before the Supreme Court's temporary stay and are ready to do so again.
26: If the Supreme Court restricts the mailing of mifepristone, we will immediately pivot to a misoprostol-only regimen. We were ready to go with that Monday morning. At 11 o'clock, the stay came. So we continue to send the mifepristone plus misoprostol.
8: Yano says both medications are safe for inducing abortions. The state of Louisiana has sued over telehealth access, arguing that it violates their laws against abortion. And Boston officials are rolling out a new transportation plan ahead of Boston Legacy FC starting to play at White Stadium next year. The agreement between the city and the National Women's Soccer League team bans spectator parking in Franklin Park and on nearby residential streets during games. Instead, fans will be directed towards public transit, shuttle buses, biking, walking, or rideshare options. In a video posted by the city, Mayor Michelle Wu says the plan will set a new standard for managing big games at White Stadium.
27: Helping us plan ahead and minimize impact on the community. It's all part of a fully funded transportation system paid for by the soccer team at no cost to taxpayers.
8: Officials are also seeking community input before finalizing game day logistics. A community meeting at Franklin Park Clubhouse is scheduled for June 11th at 6 p.m. And thousands of people walked through Dorchester yesterday for the annual Mother's Day Walk for Peace. Organized by the Lewis D. Brown Peace Institute, the walk has become a tradition since it started in 1996. Alexander Dorelis is the co-executive director of the Institute and the sister of its namesake, Lewis D. Brown, who was killed when he was caught in a shooting's crossfire in 1993. She says the event has continued to grow every year.
1: To see us here 30 years later is, of course, bittersweet. There are more people out here every year because the survivor rate keeps growing. We keep impacting more people. But we're here and we're consistent, and it also shows the impact that we've had on the city over the last 30 years.
8: Dorelis says they're currently in the middle of a $25 million fundraising campaign to help construct a new hub for their work in the Four Corners section of Dorchester. The Red Sox lost to the Tampa Bay Rays yesterday 4-1. They host the Phillies at Fenway tomorrow night. The Boston Fleet season is over after falling to the Ottawa Charge in Game 4 of the semifinals of the PWHL's Walter Cup playoffs yesterday. Ottawa heads to the Walter Cup finals. The Charge will play the winner of the Minnesota Frost-Montreal Victoire series. Sun's up. GBH meteorologist Dave Epstein has a look at the day ahead.
2: Any shower activity is going to remain across the mid-Atlantic today. As a matter of fact, we're going to see clearing skies, sunshine developing, temperatures in the 60s. Overnight tonight, partly cloudy to the 40s we go. On Tuesday, that is my pick for the week. Temperature in the low to mid-60s, just a gorgeous day. We cloud back up on Wednesday. We're in the low 60s. Some showers develop late in the day, more likely Wednesday night and Thursday. On Friday, partly sunny skies, small chance of a pop-up shower mid-60s. Saturday and Sunday look dry and warm. We are starting this year, since January 1st, the driest on record so far. For GBH News, I'm Dave Epstein.
8: It's 55 degrees in Boston. I'm Tori Bedford. 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
8: We are primarily funded by our listeners, by people like you who value the station, by you. 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
4: But may I also say that it's also deeply unusual that China's prepared to host him.
7: And with a celebratory state visit at that. So think about this. China and Iran are close allies and trading partners. And the U.S. has just spent weeks bombing Iran and is now blockading all ships connected to Iran. Campbell, who served in foreign policy roles in Democratic administrations, says the U.S. and China both have reasons to move forward.
4: It suggests that both believe they have interests in meeting. And I think part of that is a desire to keep a relationship that is fraught and challenging with a degree, at least, of equilibrium.
11: Okay, so Tam, you've been covering this administration for a long time. So how do you expect the ongoing Iran conflict to affect the agenda for this meeting between Trump and Xi?
7: Yeah, when this visit was first put on the books last fall, the focus was on keeping the trade truce between these two powers going. And that is still on the agenda. But now there's this pressing new global challenge, says Lyle Goldstein. He's director of the China Initiative at Brown University.
13: I do think that this war will dominate the summit. I mean, let's face it, it will push a lot of other things off the agenda. I mean, if for no other reason, Trump is focused on it because he wants it, you know, off his desk, you know, as it were, I think, and wants to resolve this political problem.
7: Iran's foreign minister just recently went to China and met with his counterpart there. And China is credited with helping to push Iran to accept that initial ceasefire. Goldstein says he could imagine Trump asking Xi to pressure Iran to reopen the Strait of Hormuz and make a deal to end the war.
11: Does that change the dynamic between Trump and Xi?
7: Inevitably. Ollie Wine with the International Crisis Group says it favors Xi.
14: The war in Iran has given President Xi
5: sources of leverage that he would not have anticipated having at the beginning of this year.
7: For instance, he says the U.S. will need rare earth minerals from China to rebuild its supply of missile interceptors that have been depleted by the war. To hear Trump tell it, though, the war with Iran hasn't affected his friendly relationship with Xi. And when there have been questions about China possibly assisting Iran with the war, Trump has downplayed those concerns.
11: That is NPR's Tamara Keith. Tam, thank you.
7: You're welcome.
8: 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My name is Tori Bedford. I'm in for Mark Herz this morning, and I'm joined by the wonderful Maeve Buckley and Mark Cohen.
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11: This is Morning Edition from NPR News. I'm Michelle Martin.
0: And I'm A. Martinez. Martin Short is a comedy legend to multiple generations.
12: Oh, this is too much. Wheel of Fortune. Give me a break. I couldn't be more excited, I must say.
0: In the 1980s, he created one brilliant character after another with SCTV and Saturday Night Live. Ed Grimley there with the most exaggerated cowlick you have ever seen. Then in the 2000s, he gave us the boorish Hollywood interviewer Jiminy Glick. And most recently, the podcasting sleuth Oliver Putnam on Only Murders in the Building.
14: Do you consent to being recorded? Just say anything to agree.
15: No, please.
14: Thanks, perfect.
0: Martin Short's career is celebrated in a new Netflix documentary starting tomorrow. It's called Marty, Life is Short. Now, that title stings a bit. The documentary reveals just how often he's had to endure the loss of family members. And in February, after the movie was finished, Short's daughter, Catherine, took her own life at the age of 42. By the way, if you or someone you know is in crisis, you can call or text the Suicide and Crisis Lifeline. It's 988.
16: The reality is that my daughter had a severe disease that was mental illness. And like cancer, some diseases are terminal, and hers was terminal.
0: Does it each day get even a fraction better, easier to deal with? I don't even know how to even put that into words.
16: Well, I think there's, you know, you have no intention of ever getting over it. Mm-hmm. Listen, I've been through this before. I think that in 7 years, I lost three of my seven family members as a kid.
0: And your brother, your mother, and your father.
16: Right. And, you know, one of the things is when my daughter died, Lawrence Kasdan said, what do you want to do with this documentary? Because it's about love, loss, and survival. Do we postpone it 6 months? And my instinct was the opposite. No, I think we proceed. I think we must figure a way to survive through grief without denying it or without in any way undermining its importance.
0: Yeah, and I think you doing that, Martin, that's going to help a lot of people that are going through the same thing.
16: Totally agree.
0: One of the things in this film that I really enjoyed seeing was all the video camera footage of your life with your family, with all of your very famous and funny friends. But the one thing I was great to see in particular was the stuff with your wife, Nancy Dolman.
17: And forevermore, I'll stay. That's how you stay.
16: Well, Nancy was a star. And when I first saw a rough cut of this documentary, I said to Larry Kasdan, I didn't know you were in love with Nancy. Because it is a love letter to her.
15: Hey, sweetie, are we having a romantic time together?
18: Yes, we are. After all these years.
15: We really are, you know.
16: So I remember when Nancy died, people would be hesitant to, you know, talk about her in front of me. Yeah. And I would always say, guys, Nancy would have been irritated by two ideas. Losing the battle of cancer because she was so competitive. And not being discussed. So you just keep the conversation going.
19: Martin Short met his wife before his fame while they were both appearing in a production of Godspell. At the time, he wanted to be a singer and a serious actor, but soon many of his close friends, such as Gilda Radner and Eugene Levy, joined the Second City Comedy Theater. Hard to believe, but that's something he initially resisted.
16: Comedy on demand, comedy under pressure. I don't like that.
19: In the end, he became a master of characters, and he described his favorite creations as, quote, morons with power.
16: Jiminy Glick is a perfect example. This is a complete moronic interviewer who will say to Mel Brooks, what's your big beef with the Nazis?
21: What's my big beef?
22: Yes, it seems like you're always knocking the Nazis. Oh, it's time for Mel Brooks to knock the Nazis, it seems.
16: I find those things hilarious. When I played the character Nathan Thurm, who was a defensive lawyer, always for the bad guys, you know, whenever he was looking into the camera, lying.
23: You seem defensive.
22: I'm not being defensive. You're the one who's being defensive. Why is it always the other person who's being defensive?
16: I went right back to Richard Nixon, looking into the camera years ago, saying, I'm not a crook, but the top of his lip was just covered in sweat. So Nathan Thurm, we would always get glycerin and put it on the top of my lip.
19: I'll just tell you flat out that the Three Amigos means so much to me.
24: One for each other and all for one. The Three Brave Amigos are we.
16: Three Amigos has become so revered by particularly boys in their 40s.
19: I'm not a 40-year-old boy, as you mentioned. I'm a 50-year-old boy.
16: It's the same idea. But I remember when my son Oliver, I never introduced that film into my house, but I remember he came home from a friend's house when he was about 11. He said, Dad, did you know you made a Western? My son in Newport, and we were at this pool, and a guy came up and said, Mr. Short, there's a mail plane up there. You know, so.
19: How do you know it's a mail plane?
16: Little balls. You know. Roger Ebert didn't like it, but it wasn't for Roger Ebert. Yeah. You know what I mean? It was for someone who was 25. And the film hasn't changed, but tastes do change.
19: Yeah. So speaking of 25-year-olds, I mean, a younger generation of fans is probably in love with you, Martin, because of Only Murders in the Building.
16: Right.
19: What a great way to kind of spread yourself throughout generations of different fans of comedy.
16: Well, I mean, I think Selena helps, you know, in the demographic. But I think that every new project is a mountain to climb, and it's endlessly fascinating. The main thing I look toward is, how was the hang? Was the experience great? And what I'm very proud of Only Murders is that is known as the happiest set in New York City.
19: That is Martin Short. The new Netflix documentary is titled Marty, Life is Short. One of the things in this film that I really enjoyed, and about the 27 and a half minute mark, you cross your leg and I see you wearing NPR socks.
16: Is that true?
19: I paused it and I've microanalyzed it. They are NPR socks. I don't even know if you know you had them.
16: I didn't know. I think there's two fascinating things about this story. One is you need to get a bigger life. And secondly, I'm thrilled I have NPR socks. Who knew?
19: Martin, thank you so much for giving me some time here.
16: My pleasure.

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0: grown shakier. Hopes for the latest peace plan fizzled when President Trump rejected Iran's response. Among the countries with deep economic ties to China, to Iran, is China. Trump is headed there this week for a high-stakes summit with leader Xi Jinping. Advocates for arrested Christian leaders and journalists in China are hoping to highlight their plight. NPR's Emily Fang reports the family of one imprisoned journalist is pleading for his release.
1: The family of Chinese journalist Dong Yuyu says his health condition is dire, and they're asking China to release the editor. Dong is currently serving a 7-year prison sentence, with Chinese prosecutors arguing during his 2024 trial that his meetings with foreign journalists and Japanese diplomats were evidence of espionage. Dong's family has always denied these charges, and they say the case is an example of sharply worsening conditions for foreign and domestic press in China. Dong's son says his father is forced to work long hours in prison making clothes, and that doctors discovered a lung tumor recently. Emily Fang, NPR News.
0: Oil prices rose again overnight. Nationally, the price at the pump is up about $1.50 a gallon since the war in Iran began. The U.S. Energy Secretary has floated the idea of pausing the federal gas tax about 18 cents a gallon. This is NPR News.
2: From the GBH newsroom in Boston, I'm Tori Bedford with the local stories we're following. Nearly 1 year after bar advocates went on strike over low wages, there still aren't enough court-appointed attorneys in Massachusetts. The shortage of private attorneys willing to represent defendants who can't afford to hire a lawyer has left some courthouses with a backlog of cases. That's in spite of the state offering bonuses for taking on additional cases. Boston University law professor Shira Diner says the state has also hired more full-time public defenders, but gaps remain.
3: It's hard to take someone who is a brand new lawyer and expect that they can do the same work as a private counsel attorney who has been doing it for 20 years.
2: A lawsuit was also filed this month by bar advocates over a state law that they say wrongfully threatens criminal charges for lawyers who hold out for higher pay. The chief fire warden for Massachusetts is urging homeowners to take steps now to protect their property during wildfire season. Dave Salino says they've seen starkly different outcomes from wildfires in residential areas.
4: You'll see where a fire burned dangerously right up close to a residential home or damage a residential home compared to a number of other structures where it was lush green grass. Cut short, all fuels removed from around the structure, and the fire actually sort of went out by itself.
2: Salino says leaves in gutters, long dry grass, mulch, and shrubs up against a home can all fuel a fire. Most of the state is either in a moderate drought or is abnormally dry, according to the U.S. Drought Monitor. Actor Henry Winkler shared his wisdom with graduates at Emerson College's commencement ceremony over the weekend. Winkler told graduates they are powerful and each one of them has a great gift.
5: And your job is to figure out what your gift is, because this world needs every single one of you. And your job is to find that gift and give it to the world. It doesn't matter what it is. We need it. Go!
2: Winkler also said that whatever material success people achieve, no one can live a rich life without empathy. Cloudy through mid-morning this morning. That's already clearing up. Highs near 64 for today. Tonight, partly cloudy with a low around 45. Right now, it's 54 degrees in Boston. I'm Tori Bedford. 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
6: Frontline investigates President Trump's unprecedented challenges to the Federal Reserve and what it means for the economy. Watch The President versus the Fed tomorrow at 10 on GBH2.
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8: It's Morning Edition from NPR News. I'm Amy Martinez in Los Angeles, California.
9: And I'm Michelle Martin in Washington, D.C. Good morning. President Trump will visit China this week, where he will meet with Chinese leader Xi Jinping. One of the big things they're expected to talk about is artificial intelligence. Both the U.S. and China have amped up development and adoption of AI in order to get ahead in the global race over the technology. NPR White House correspondent Deepa Shivram reports on who is winning and for how long.
10: Trump says the U.S. is leading on AI, and by some measurements, he's not wrong. Here's Kyle Chan, a fellow at Brookings, a centrist think tank in Washington.
11: If you're looking just at sheer performance of the top models, then yes, models from OpenAI, Anthropic, Google DeepMind are widely regarded as the very best.
10: And having the best models is critical, Chan says, for things like complex coding tasks and for national security and preventing cyber attacks. But having the best AI product isn't the only measurement of success when it comes to the global race over this technology.
11: While you can have the very best models, if you don't know how to integrate them into your economy, into your different sectors and services, then it matters less how good they are.
10: The data isn't always clear, but this is an area where China may be outpacing the U.S., says Chan, by further integrating AI into their society and everyday life, like healthcare, education, and government services, even if the technology isn't as good as what the U.S. is making. The other factor with Chinese AI models is that they're open source. That makes them free or very cheap, and it means that developers can adapt and fine-tune and customize the models in a way that fits their needs. U.S. models, on the other hand, are essentially locked and are more expensive but better quality. And that's working for now, but it might not in the long term, says Michael Horowitz. He's a professor of political science at the University of Pennsylvania and a former Pentagon official. He compares the decision between Chinese and U.S. AI models to buying a TV.
12: The top of the market television is like certainly better than a mid-market television, but a mid-market television that you can get for under $1,000 now is like still pretty darn good.
10: So in other words, U.S. AI models are the top of the market, but
12: the risk is that the impact of that lead is overcome by actors around the world choosing to work with Chinese AI models because they're cheaper and easier to access.
10: Experts, including Horowitz, estimate that the lead the U.S. has on its AI models is about 6 to 12 months. But the recent controversy over Anthropic's Mythos has some in Washington worried about whether that buffer is enough. Anthropic deemed their AI model Mythos too dangerous to release because of cybersecurity concerns. AI is developing so rapidly that it brings up questions about the security of the U.S.'s AI lead, like this one from Chan.
11: Does having a lead in AI frontier capabilities, even if it's just a few months, give the U.S. a chance to deal with some of these cyber vulnerabilities before China has a chance to try them out on the U.S.?
10: What measures the U.S. can take to widen that lead will likely be what Trump and his administration try to advocate for in his meeting with Xi later this week. Deepa Shivaram, NPR News, Washington.
2: 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I'm Tori Bedford. I'm joined in studio by Maeve Buckley and Mark Cohen.
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13: You know, most people who decide to support GBH actually put off the giving. 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
2: From the GBH Newsroom in Boston, I'm Tori Bedford. A decade before Boston colonists rebelled against taxes on tea, riots erupted in the Massachusetts countryside over an important natural resource, massive white pine trees. As part of our ongoing series, From Colony to Commonwealth, GBH's Hannah Loss brings us this story.
15: For a window into the past, you have to step into the forest.
16: I'm in Charlemont, Massachusetts, at Mohawk Trail State Forest. Oh, man. These are the kind of trees that colonists and the British were after. It's super tall.
17: In its most prodigious form, you're talking about a tree that can be 200 feet tall and straight as an arrow.
15: That's Eric Rutko, who wrote the book American Canopy. It explores America's relationship with trees. Though these behemoths at Mohawk Trail only date back to the Civil War, they're like the ones the British Royal Navy used for shipmasts in the 1600s.
17: As these ships get bigger and bigger, and they're called cathedrals of the sea for a reason, you need this mast for the main sail.
15: White pine is light and strong, perfect for building fast ships, and abundant, says Jeff Easterling. He's the president of the Northeastern Lumber Manufacturers Association.
18: It is extremely prolific. It self-seeds. If you have one tree in your yard, you could end up with 1,000 underneath it.
15: And its wood was easy for New England colonists to work with.
18: The workability and be able to shape it and turn it and make it into any number of hundreds of different products.
15: The colonists relied on this timber. But in 1691, the crown made a power grab of this natural resource. The Massachusetts Bay Charter declared that all trees bigger than 24 inches in diameter had to be reserved for the King's Royal Navy. Britain had been getting lumber from the Baltic region, but Parliament wanted to protect national security. And that meant finding wood from within the British Empire, says Bowdoin College historian Strother Roberts.
19: Their major concern was, okay, if we go to war with Russia, it becomes difficult to get timbers to build the Navy at the moment when we really need to build up the Navy.
15: At first, enforcement was lax.
19: They didn't have the boots on the ground to even begin enforcing it.
15: That changed in the 1760s when the king appointed surveyors to mark trees with three strokes of an axe, a pointed symbol called the King's Broad Arrow. And that's when New Englanders ratcheted things up a notch, Rutko says.
17: When you get into the question of property rights, you really get right into the core of what people get concerned about, especially in the Anglo-American tradition. So this is the government from very far away putting restrictions on what you can do with your property.
15: Surveyors faced insults and threats from locals. In Massachusetts, the conflict escalated to violence in Northampton. That's where two surveyors, Elijah Lyman and Eleazar Burt, marked 363 trees with the King's Broad Arrow. Colonists quickly cut, milled, or burned those marked trees. Again, here's Strother Roberts.
19: Only 37 are left standing and possibly could go to the Royal Navy.
15: In 1765, Burt and Lyman stumbled on one group of loggers hauling a massive pine to the river.
19: And they confront the men, and the men confront them, and we know there's some swearing, and basically Lyman and Burt retreat.
15: But that night, a mob attacked the king's men at home. They didn't try to enforce the Pine Acts again. 10 years later, the Revolutionary War begins and the Continental Congress cuts off all mass shipments to Great Britain. And during the Battle of Bunker Hill, the New England flag waved, with a green pine emblazoned in the top left corner. For GBH News, I'm Hannah Loss.
2: 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I'm Tori Bedford, and I'm thrilled to be joined in studio by Maeve Buckley and Mark Cohen.
13: And you know, the free press continues to be attacked, ranging from the president's defamation suits to regulatory threats to last year's defunding of public media, all of it intended to silence or chill public discourse. 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
20: NAD is a molecule that's crucial for energy production and cellular health. It stands for nicotinamide adenine dinucleotide. There's evidence NAD levels decline as you age and with some chronic diseases. The question is, can boosting NAD levels help out?
21: In rodents, in mice, not in humans, NAD is miraculous.
20: That's Dr. Samuel Klein at the Washington University School of Medicine in St. Louis. He says in animal studies, you see improvement in mitochondria, the energy factories of the cell, and
21: you have increased strength, you have increased exercise performance, you have decreased metabolic abnormalities.
20: Our bodies are constantly using and recycling NAD, but it also comes from precursors in our diet, like vitamin B3. And these precursors are sold as supplements with abbreviations like NR and NMN. Those are mostly what scientists are studying.
21: The data in humans are pretty iffy.
20: This evidence primarily comes from small trials for specific conditions, like Parkinson's or peripheral artery disease. Christopher Martens at the University of Delaware is leading some of this research.
22: We are in the early days still of doing these studies.
20: Martens and others have shown you can safely boost NAD levels in the blood with precursor supplements. And he says, yes, some of this human data look promising. But what's missing are large, well-controlled trials, a message that tends to get lost on social media and in marketing materials.
22: Today, I think that there's an influencer culture that's really promoting the use of NAD that is now interfering, I think, a little bit with our ability to do rigorous science.
20: As in the sensational claims, hyping NAD is a kind of cure-all that can even reverse aging.
22: The cart may be well ahead of the horse at this point.
20: In fact, there's now a thriving market for IV infusions. One IV drip session can run from $200 to upwards of $1,000.
22: We know very, very little about IV infusion of NAD or NAD precursors in the scientific literature, and yet there's these infusion clinics that have been popping up everywhere.
20: A major player in this space is the national chain Restore Hyper Wellness. Rachel Pajednik is the chief science officer there and on the faculty at Stanford.
0: When you look at the wide breadth of data in the NAD sciences, it is vast, and it's being done by some of the best scientists.
20: As for the IV drips, she's published some of the only data, a retrospective study of clients who've come to their clinics. Their research shows NAD infusions appear to be safe, but the experience is unpleasant with nausea and vomiting. And there's new data suggesting it's not very effective, which she says makes sense because there is no door to get this molecule inside the cell.
0: So it's a very inefficient way to try to enhance the NAD concentrations.
20: On the other hand, she says IV infusions with an NAD precursor, which her company Restore also offers, looks to be better at boosting NAD. But she acknowledges there isn't yet good evidence on the health benefits.
0: When we ask our clients and patients, does this make you feel better? A lot of them are reporting yes. They're saying they're sleeping better, they have more energy. And I think we do need to think about how we follow that kind of signal. This is not going to go away.
20: Because one thing is clear, the market is moving a lot faster than the science. Will Stone, NPR News.
2: 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I'm Tori Bedford. I'm joined in studio by Maeve Buckley and Mark Cohen.
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2: 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It's 8:01 and the news is next.
3: Live from NPR News in Washington, I'm Korva Coleman. President Trump has rejected Iran's response to the latest U.S. ceasefire proposal. He wrote online yesterday it was, quote, totally unacceptable. Iran was calling for an end to the war and an end to the U.S. blockade on Iranian ports, among other demands. Iran continues to stall all commercial shipping in the Strait of Hormuz. Meanwhile, Trump is going to China this week for a major visit. He was supposed to visit China in March to talk about trade, but NPR's Tamara Keith says the war forced Trump to reschedule.
4: When this visit was first put on the books last fall, the focus was on keeping the trade truce between these two powers going. And that is still on the agenda. But now there's this pressing new global challenge. Iran's foreign minister just recently went to China and met with his counterpart there. And China is credited with helping to push Iran to accept that initial ceasefire.
3: NPR's Tamara Keith reporting. The Lebanese health ministry says Israeli airstrikes over the weekend have killed 87 people. That's despite a ceasefire between the two countries aimed at disarming the militant group Hezbollah. NPR's Jane Araf has more.
5: One airstrike killed a family of nine, including three women and three children, including a six-month-old baby, according to village officials. A separate drone attack fatally injured a 12-year-old girl riding behind her father on a motorcycle when he was struck. First responders say the girl was hit by follow-up strikes after her father, who is Syrian, was killed. Israel said it was aware of reports of civilian casualties and was reviewing both incidents. It does not generally disclose what reviews show. The Israeli military said Monday that a Hezbollah drone attack Sunday killed a command sergeant major. Israel and Lebanese diplomats are meeting in Washington Thursday for talks aimed at ending the conflict. Jane Araf, NPR News, Beirut.
3: The Trump administration says it's moving forward on a promise to expand access to fertility treatments at lower cost. NPR's Chandelise Duster has more on the latest proposal.
23: On Sunday, the Departments of Health and Human Services, Labor, and Treasury said they are proposing a rule that would allow employers to offer fertility benefits as an additional plan, separate from the health insurance the companies offer. The fertility benefits will be capped at $120,000 per person and their beneficiaries, with adjustments for inflation beginning after 2028. Requirements for the benefits would also include diagnosis and treatment of infertility or related reproductive health conditions. Health Secretary Robert F. Kennedy Jr. says the proposed rule expands access to fertility care. He also said it, quote, gives more Americans a real path to starting and growing their families. Chandelise Duster, NPR News.
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2: And from the GBH newsroom in Boston, I'm Tori Bedford. A U.S. Supreme Court ruling that temporarily protects access to a widely used abortion pill expires today. Last week, Justice Samuel Alito issued a stay, blocking a lower court ruling that would ban doctors from prescribing mifepristone via telehealth and administering it by mail. Susan Yano is with the Massachusetts Medication Abortion Access Project, which offers telehealth consultations for patients seeking an abortion. She says they're prepared to use an alternative medication if needed.
8: We are ready to use this very safe and scientifically approved regimen the day that we have to. We will continue to send pills to all 50 states, no matter what.
2: While mifepristone is the drug at issue before the high court, Yano says the alternative is also safe and effective. Louisiana officials are suing over telehealth access, arguing that it violates their state ban on abortion. And construction will begin this month on the replacement of a nearly 200-year-old rail drawbridge near North Station. The $1 billion project is scheduled to last through 2032 and is not expected to significantly interrupt train service. The project will also replace a mile and a half of nearby train tracks and will add a station platform and two train tracks to the 10 already operating out of North Station. The work will be led by Swedish construction giant Skanska, and their new bridge is expected to last at least 75 to 100 years. Thousands of people took to the streets of Dorchester yesterday for the annual Mother's Day Walk for Peace. This was the 30th anniversary of the walk since its founding in 1996. Clementina Cherry is the founder of the Lewis D. Brown Peace Institute. She originally organized the walk after her son Lewis was caught in a shooting's crossfire and killed in 1993. She says she was thrilled with the turnout.
10: 30 years! We did it! Look at it! What else can I say? Excitement! The sun is beautiful, the community is here, this is not a Dorchester issue, violence doesn't stop, and so walking for peace and promoting peace cannot stop.
2: Organizers raised almost $500,000 of their $600,000 goal. Fundraising is open until Father's Day. The Boston Fleet lost 4-3 in double overtime to the Ottawa Charge in Game 4 of their playoff series, ending their season. The Fleet entered the postseason as the second overall seed with an eye on hoisting the Walter Cup for the first time, then went on to lose three consecutive games to the Ottawa Charge in their best of five semifinal series. The Fleet now head into a long offseason with likely changes ahead as the PWHL adds an expansion team in Detroit. The Red Sox lost to the Tampa Bay Rays yesterday 4-1. They host the Phillies at Fenway tomorrow. Sunrise this morning was at 5:27. GBH meteorologist Dave Epstein has a look at the day ahead.
11: Any cloudiness this morning gives way to sunshine, 60 to 65 with light wind this afternoon. Tonight, partly cloudy, down to the 40s, and we're 60 to 65 again tomorrow with sunshine. Wednesday, we'll see cloudy skies developing, temperature in the low 60s, a couple of showers by Wednesday night, and Thursday, temperatures again in the lower 60s. Friday, mid-60s, partly sunny skies. Right now, the weekend looks dry. For GBH News, I'm Dave Epstein.
2: Right now, it's 54 degrees, and those clouds are already clearing up. I'm Tori Bedford. 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
2: 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I'm Tori Bedford. I'm joined in studio now by Maeve Buckley and Mark Cohen.
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6: It's Morning Edition from NPR News. I'm A. Martinez in Los Angeles, California.
9: And I'm Michelle Martin in Washington, D.C. Good morning. Iran has responded to President Trump's latest terms for ending the war with its own set of demands. Trump called Iran's response totally unacceptable.
6: There is a flurry of diplomacy now behind the scenes by countries in the region to break the impasse. But the gap between what Trump wants and what Iran is willing to agree to is still wide. For now, the ceasefire is still holding, but a shadow drone war continued over the weekend with Kuwait, the United Arab Emirates, and Iran each saying they intercepted hostile drones.
9: Joining us to tell us more about all this from Dubai is NPR International correspondent Aya Bertawi. Aya, good morning.
14: Good morning, Michelle.
9: So what do we know so far about this stalemate?
14: Well, we don't know what was in that U.S. proposal that was sent to Iran last week, but we do know that Trump has made clear he wants Iran to halt nuclear enrichment and to open the Strait of Hormuz to commercial shipping again. You know, oil prices are still trading more than 40% higher than they were before the war. But we also know that Iran has consistently rejected halting its nuclear enrichment, and it wants the U.S. to not only lift sanctions, but to unfreeze billions of dollars in its own money in overseas banks. And Iran's leaders remain defiant. You know, despite a U.S. naval blockade that's now choking off its oil exports, they seem to believe that they have leverage now with their control of the Strait of Hormuz, where they've been blocking ships from passing. Iranian officials have also increasingly been referring to Iran as a global superpower now. Iran's elected president, Masoud Pezeshkian, said that, quote, "We will never bow our heads before the enemy."
9: Hey, what about Iran's response to that U.S. proposal? Do we know anything about that?
14: So Iran's foreign ministry spokesman today said that the U.S. demands were unreasonable. And Iranian state media says Iran's response emphasized its rights as a nation, but it didn't really elaborate more on that. But they do also say Tehran's response included red lines. And they said that includes ending the Israeli war in Lebanon with the Iran-backed Hezbollah. And that's where Israeli troops still occupy a large part of the territory in the south. But the big picture here, Michelle, is that there's really no trust in negotiations. You know, President Trump did pull the U.S. out of that first deal with Iran in his first term as president. And then he ordered, you know, attacks on Iran during the last two rounds of talks in June and February. So Iran says any deal has to be reciprocal with both sides taking steps. Still, it doesn't seem either side is eager to return to war. And Arab Gulf states are still reeling from Iran's attacks on their energy infrastructure in this war.
9: Well, what about that? Are the diplomatic efforts in the region to end the war, are those ongoing?
14: So Pakistan is still working as a mediator to bridge gaps between the U.S. and Iran. And Qatar's Prime Minister Sheikh Mohammed Al Thani this weekend met with top Trump officials in the U.S. And he spoke by phone with the foreign minister of Iran, as well as foreign ministers of Saudi Arabia, Egypt, and other countries. It's important to remember Qatar has had to halt its gas production because of this war. But, you know, Israel's Prime Minister Benjamin Netanyahu, he says this war is not yet over. However, his tone has shifted. At the start of this war, he was calling for regime change, and Israel's airstrikes actually took out Iran's supreme leader at the start of the war. But in an interview with CBS's 60 Minutes that aired Sunday, Netanyahu was pressed about how to deal with Iran's enriched uranium, and he said it should be removed, quote, if you have an agreement. And when he was pressed on whether he'd planned for Iran's control of the Strait of Hormuz and Iran's attacks on its Gulf Arab neighbors when going into this war, he said he didn't have, quote, perfect foresight. But I will say here there is economic pressure building for this war to end, including by China, and that is where Trump is heading this week for a major summit with Xi Jinping.
9: That is NPR international correspondent Aya Bertraoui in Dubai. Aya, thanks.
14: Thanks, Michelle.
2: 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I'm Tori Bedford. I'm here in studio with Maeve Buckley and Mark Cohen.
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6: Let's bring in retired General Joseph Votel. He led U.S. Central Command between 2016 and 2019, overseeing counterterrorism operations in the Middle East. He's now a distinguished military fellow at the Middle East Institute. General, we just heard our reporter talk about how Iranian officials are considering themselves a global superpower. That's what they're calling themselves, at least. What do you think that signifies over how Iran feels this has gone? Do you think they're feeling pretty good over how it's gone so far with the U.S.?
16: Yes. Good morning. Well, I think it indicates that that Iran thinks they have a lot of space here, and that they have some leverage over us. And so, as we've kind of seen in the response here from them, it's been more of a counterproposal, not an acceptance of U.S. demands.
6: Is it a certain kind of confidence that maybe people weren't expecting out of them?
16: I don't know that we should say that people weren't expecting them. I mean, they survived an 8-year war with Iraq amidst, you know, horrendous suffering of their people, and they are survivors. And so, yeah, I think there is a certain amount of WASTA that is coming with us, that they think they can wait us out.
6: What are troops in the region likely doing right now as these negotiations continue?
16: Well, our troops are continuing to do what we've asked them to do. They're continuing to enforce the blockade. I think we're up to nearly 70 ships that we've turned around in terms of that. We're also, you know, continuing to patrol the air. We're continuing to do surveillance and keep an eye on things. And we're also using this as an opportunity to replenish and resupply ourselves, so that in the event that we do have to move back into a more robust military posture, that our forces are prepared.
6: When President Trump says things such as Iran is playing games, what's the effect on the military and its operation overseas?
16: Well, the military is going to pretty much focus on the military tasks that they have, and you know they're not going to get too involved in the political stuff. There is a level of leadership that interfaces with that, but for the most part, our forces are going to continue to do things that they are being directed to do by the chain of command.
6: So troops aren't getting antsy or anything like that?
16: Well, I'm not there, so I can't, right. I can't speak specifically for what they're doing. I mean, obviously, this has been a deployment that's gone on for a longer period of time than we may have anticipated, so there may be some challenges there. But for the most part, troops are used to that, and the leadership will be focused on making sure the troops know what their responsibilities and duties are right now, and keeping them ready for whatever may come next.
6: What options, General, do you see militarily or diplomatically that the U.S. might be able to use to break Iran's control of the strait from Iran?
16: Well, I think the blockade, for the most part, is holding politically. The ceasefire is holding politically, but as we've seen, it's degrading operationally. There have been strikes back and forth between both sides on this. So I think what we'll see with the military here, well, they will continue to maintain their capability to do this. But for the most part, what the military is doing, what it needs to do right now, and that is enforce the blockade and put more pressure military and diplomatically on the Iranians. The real effort now needs to be in the diplomatic side. So there's not much more we can do militarily other than just respond to the situation that develops. It really, the onus really has to be on the diplomatic element of power at this point.
6: We just heard that Israeli Prime Minister Benjamin Netanyahu told 60 Minutes that he didn't have perfect foresight about Iran taking over the strait. How foreseeable was what happened?
16: It was absolutely foreseeable. Every war game, every study we've ever had has suggested that Iran would use the Straits of Hormuz as a point of leverage. And so I'm surprised he would say that. But we shouldn't be surprised that they have tried to take advantage of their geography to exert influence over the Strait of Hormuz, just as we always thought they would.
6: One more thing, just based on what you've seen so far, are the U.S. and Iran closer or further away from a negotiated way to end this?
16: Well, we still seem to be at kind of extreme ends of our negotiating position. So there's certainly a lot that has to be done. And fundamentally, there's got to be trust built between two sides before they can begin to move towards the middle. So I suspect we've probably got a lot of negotiations left in front of us.
6: That's retired four-star General Joseph Votel, former CENTCON commander, currently at the Middle East Institute. General, thank you.
16: Thank you.
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4: Live from NPR News in Washington, I'm Amy Held. The U.S. and Iran have hit an impasse again over how to end the war. Today, Iran's foreign ministry outlined demands, including the U.S. lifting its counter-blockade in the Strait of Hormuz. Yesterday, President Trump called Iran's response to the U.S. peace plan unacceptable, without going into detail. Congress is back after a week of recess, and Republicans are moving ahead with plans to fund immigration enforcement for the rest of Trump's term. NPR's Eric McDaniel reports.
5: The pending budget bill for Immigration and Customs Enforcement and Customs and Border Protection would give the agencies tens of billions of dollars to spend over the next 3 years. That's on top of billions in supplemental funding they received last summer. But Congress's annual funding process is

0: basically a way to exercise oversight into how an agency is conducting its work. ICE and CBP could soon be insulated from that pressure. Still, Congress has other tools like forcing officials to testify, and coming out of the longest agency shutdown in U.S. government history, 3 years of funding will give stability to a central pillar of Trump's domestic agenda, mass deportation. Eric McDaniel, NPR News, Washington.
1: An American who tested positive for hantavirus is being treated at a biocontainment unit in Nebraska. One of 17 who have evacuated a cruise ship at the center of a deadly outbreak. The U.S. government says another American is showing mild symptoms. Health officials say hantavirus is not easily spread. This is NPR News.
2: From the GBH newsroom in Boston, I'm Tori Bedford. Massachusetts courts are still grappling with a shortage of court-appointed defense attorneys, even with a pay incentive plan. 9 months ago, Governor Maura Healey signed a pay raise for bar advocates who represent defendants who can't afford their own attorney. And the Committee for Public Counsel Services started offering $500 bonuses for taking on additional cases. Boston University law professor Shira Diner says the incentives have helped, but some defendants are still without representation.
3: There are real people who are charged with crimes who are slipping through those holes, and that's the problem, and that's what the Commonwealth needs to address, is how to close those holes on a permanent basis and not on a temporary basis.
2: A group of defense attorneys also filed a lawsuit this month challenging a state law that they say threatens criminal and civil penalties for holding out for higher pay. Actor Henry Winkler delighted graduates at Emerson College's commencement ceremony on Saturday. Winkler, who struggled with undiagnosed dyslexia, said Emerson was the only college that he got into, and he struggled as an actor until he learned how to succeed.
4: I live by two words, tenacity and gratitude. Tenacity will get you where you want to go, and gratitude will make you enjoy the journey, no matter how bumpy.
2: Winkler told graduates that their job is to figure out what their gift is and then give it to the world. And almost 250 acres of land has been permanently conserved in Vermont's Northeast Kingdom near Maidstone Lake, Vermont Public's Abigail Giles reports.
5: The new Hawk's Nest Preserve will be managed under a forever wild easement. That means there will be no timber harvest, and trees there will be allowed to grow old. The parcel hugs Dutton Pond and features a rare porfen, a kind of wetland that traps a lot of plant matter. John Leibowitz is with the Northeast Wilderness Trust. A landowner donated the preserve to them.
6: These are carbon sinks. They're just soaking up so much carbon.
5: Porfens are carpeted in sphagnum moss. When the moss dies, it sinks into very acidic water, where it builds up over time into carbon-rich peat. This porfen is also home to the rare white-fringed orchid and carnivorous plants known as sundews. The parcel will be open to the public and for hunting. For the New England News Collaborative, I'm Abigail Giles.
2: There's still a couple clouds in the sky, but those are already clearing. Highs near 64 for today. Tonight, partly cloudy, low around 45. Right now, it's 54 degrees in Boston. I'm Tori Bedford. 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
2: 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I'm Tori Bedford. I'm here in studio with Maeve Buckley and Mark Cohen.
8: 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You're going to be hiking. 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
9: It's Morning Edition from NPR News. I'm A. Martinez in Los Angeles, California.
10: And I'm Michelle Martin in Washington, D.C. Good morning. Congress is back after a week-long break.
9: Yeah, the focus on passing 3 years of funding for immigration enforcement. The goal is to take care of the most controversial piece of President Trump's agenda for the rest of his term.
10: NPR Congress reporter Eric McDaniel is here to tell us more about this. Good morning.
11: Good morning.
10: Is it normal to pass 3 years of funding in one go?
11: No, definitely not. Generally, Immigration and Customs Enforcement, ICE, and Customs and Border Protection are funded on the same cycle as everything else, October through September. But because of the fight over how ICE and Border Patrol have conducted Trump's mass deportation agenda. Federal agents killed two citizens in Minnesota earlier this year. Democrats blocked their annual funding as they pushed for reforms. These agencies weren't hurting for cash. Trump's One Big Beautiful Bill dedicated more than $100 billion toward the teams last year, but they have been without their usual appropriated money since February. So Republicans have decided, let's just put this issue to rest. We have the votes to end this fight through Trump's term in the White House.
10: So what impact would having this long-term funding stream have?
11: Well, think of it this way. If all the funding is already in the bank, Congress has one fewer tool in their box of checks and balances to oversee how immigration enforcement is conducted in the U.S. Democrats have blocked money in hopes of making ICE and CBP agents wear body cameras and limit their use of face coverings, but with money paid out for 3 years of operations, that lever will be gone. Congress, of course, has other oversight tools, like calling in Homeland Security Secretary Mark Wayne Mullen and other officials in to testify before Congress, but make no mistake, congressional Republicans are choosing to let go of a big piece of their leverage over the executive branch here.
10: Eric, does it seem as though this is becoming a kind of an ongoing theme in this Congress, stepping back from oversight?
11: I'd say so. Think about the power of the purse. The Constitution says, Congress, you folks get to decide how we spend taxpayer dollars. But to folks during the DHS shutdown, the president moved money around on his own to write paychecks. Congress just kind of shrugged, even though that's really their job to do. Congress also has the power to declare war and regulate the use of the military. Trump's war on Iran has lasted more than 60 days at this point. That's a key legal threshold. And Congress hasn't passed a bill to either authorize or rebuke the conflict. But in the case of long-term funding, you could also make the case that Republicans are helping to stabilize the government a bit. Most of our peer countries just don't do big shutdowns like the U.S. does, so giving these teams at the heart of the president's agenda, the issue he was elected on, funding for the rest of his term, is also a big step toward consistency, if not accountability.
10: So what has to happen to get this over the finish line, this funding over the finish line?
11: Well, this week, eyes are on the Senate. Republican leadership wants to keep this bill really focused. Just ICE, just CBP, but there's already $1 billion in security money for the White House ballroom in there that could make this hard to pass if it stays in. And some House Republicans want to make it even broader than that, to add some affordability measures, to add Trump's election security, proof of citizenship bill. But I think with what is a 1 or 2 vote margin to pass things through the House, I just don't see a world in which those provisions make it to the finish line.
10: And before we let you go, where is the president on all of this?
11: Well, he's mostly stayed out of it lately, letting Speaker Mike Johnson and Senate Majority Leader John Thune lead the process. He's been focused on gas prices and Iran, as well as some of the state House Republican primaries. Trump did set a deadline of June 1st for them to have this funding bill on his desk, though, and I think so far so good on that front. But when it comes to Congress, things always do find a way to get stuck.
10: That is NPR congressional reporter Eric McDaniel. Eric, thank you.
11: Thanks, Michelle.
2: 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I'm Tori Bedford, and you don't have to take it from me. I'm here in studio with Maeve Buckley and Mark Cohen.
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17: At a Menlo Park Starbucks down the road from all the big venture capital firms, John Wong hosts a meetup for the AI agent curious.
18: Welcome, join us.
19: Hello.
18: Hey, grab a chair.
17: Wong is a tech industry veteran who runs his own startup investment network, and he spent the last few months trying to automate as much busy work as he can.
18: So I have right now 8 bots running. So for example, in the morning at 6 a.m., it goes to Reddit, looks at the top threads and the topics I'm interested in, and I told it by 7 a.m. in my inbox, I want a report on the top news items I'm interested in.
17: Wong used to pay for a human assistant in the Philippines. Now, he just pays for tokens. That's how AI usage is measured. A crowd of about a dozen showed up on this Wednesday night in March. Entrepreneurs, big tech workers, and hobbyist tinkerers. Kevin State runs sales strategy for an AI startup.
20: If I adopt this now, I probably have a 3 to 4 month runway before everyone else catches up. And so I want to be ahead of the curve to be more efficient.
17: A sense that you're falling behind if you're not 10xing productivity even while you sleep has taken over the industry, says Nikunj Kothari, a venture capital investor in San Francisco.
21: Everybody has this feeling of like, hey, time is the only thing that matters. And in that given unit of time, which we don't get back, how can I have AI do a lot more for me than the next person?
17: He calls it token anxiety, people keeping tabs on their agents during parties, at bars, even at the park. Kothari himself is running agents for email, market research, and data analysis. He's replaced his evening Netflix time with Claude Code, dreaming up new tasks to automate just for fun.
21: I have 2 young kids at home, and I felt guilty because I'd be like, oh, go to bed quickly so I can get back to my computer.
17: There is a sense of genuine excitement. but also fear, according to Eric Weber, who spent years leading data and AI teams, most recently at Grammarly.
0: The changes happen so quickly that I think it's disorienting for people because we're not used to job families getting disrupted in 2 or 3 months.
17: AI is automating the very skills that tech workers spent their entire careers developing. Weber says the industry is in a collective identity crisis.
0: But I think what is causing a lot of stress for people is that doing more doesn't necessarily create more leverage or impact, right? You're just doing more stuff. And so we don't spend a lot of time on the question, like, what should you actually be doing?
17: To answer that question, Weber decided he needed to do less. He still uses agents, but about a month ago, he stepped back from his full-time executive role to spend more time thinking, writing, and talking to people.
15: That's Marketplace's Megan McCarty-Carino. I'm Stephanie Hughes, and that's Marketplace Tech. This is APM.
2: 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I'm Tori Bedford. I really want an Eton emergency radio. I'm here in studio with Maeve Buckley and Mark Cohen.
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2: 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I'm Tori Bedford. I'm here in studio with Maeve Buckley and Mark Cohen.
8: 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Thank you so much, Philip in Brookline. 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Great programming, Louisa writes to us. Thank you all so much. 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
3: Live from NPR News in Washington, I'm Korva Coleman. Russia and Ukraine are each accusing the other of violating a three-day U.S.-brokered ceasefire that ends at midnight tonight. The pause in fighting was negotiated by President Trump. It was timed to events marking the anniversary of the Soviet Union's victory over Nazi Germany in World War II. From Moscow, NPR's Charles Means reports.
4: Ukraine's President Volodymyr Zelensky said Russia had refrained from large-scale missile strikes, but continued attacks along the front lines, prompting Ukraine to return fire. Similarly, Russia's defense ministry accused Ukraine of launching thousands of drones into Russian airspace, to which it said Russia responded in kind. Yet there were no disruptions during Russia's military parade on Red Square Saturday, an event scaled back amid fears of Ukrainian drone strikes. During that ceremony, Russian President Vladimir Putin insisted his forces would prove victorious against an aggressive Ukraine backed by NATO, only to later suggest he remained open to diplomatic efforts to bring the war to a close. Charles Maines, NPR News, Moscow.
3: Israeli Prime Minister Benjamin Netanyahu is defending the U.S. and Israeli war with Iran. He told CBS's 60 Minutes program he did not foresee the crisis in the Strait of Hormuz. Iran has blocked commercial shipping. That's triggered a world energy crisis. Despite the current ceasefire, Netanyahu says the war with Iran isn't over yet.
22: I think it accomplished a great deal, but it's not over because there's still nuclear material, enriched uranium that has to be taken out of Iran. There's still enrichment sites that have to be dismantled. There are still proxies that Iran supports. There are ballistic missiles that they still want to produce. Now, we've degraded a lot of it, but all of that is still there, and there's work to be done.
3: Yesterday, President Trump rejected Iran's response to a U.S. proposal to end the war. Trump wrote online, quote, "totally unacceptable." The U.S. says that 17 Americans that were aboard a cruise ship where the rare Hanta virus was found have returned to the U.S. They'll go into quarantine in Nebraska. NPR's Marie Andrusovich reports the Department of Health and Human Services says one of them has tested positive for the virus.
23: Officials say the individual tested positive for the Andes strain of the virus, while a second passenger is experiencing mild symptoms. All 17 Americans who are on the affected cruise ship will quarantine in Omaha at the University of Nebraska Medical Center, with the symptomatic passenger going to a separate treatment facility. All will undergo clinical evaluation. According to the CDC, symptoms can take up to 42 days after exposure to show up. The World Health Organization says the hantavirus risk to the general public remains low, and the outbreak is, quote, not the start of another COVID pandemic. Marie Andrusovich, NPR News, Washington.
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2: From the GBH newsroom in Boston, I'm Tori Bedford. The U.S. Supreme Court is expected to rule today on whether a widely used abortion medication can be prescribed by telehealth. Last week, the justices temporarily blocked a lower court ruling against telehealth prescriptions for mifepristone. Susan Yano is with the Massachusetts Medication Abortion Access Project, which offers telehealth consultations to patients anywhere in the country who are seeking an abortion. She tells GBH News they were ready to switch gears before the Supreme Court's temporary stay, and they're ready to do so again.
24: If the Supreme Court restricts the mailing of mifepristone, we will immediately pivot to a misoprostol-only regimen. We were ready to go with that Monday morning. At 11 o'clock, the stay came. So we continue to send the mifepristone plus misoprostol.
2: Yeno says both medications are safe for inducing abortions. The state of Louisiana has sued over telehealth access, arguing that it violates their laws against abortion. Boston officials are rolling out a new transportation plan ahead of Boston Legacy FC starting to play at White Stadium next year. The agreement between the city and the National Women's Soccer League team bans spectator parking in Franklin Park and on nearby residential streets during games. Instead, fans will be directed towards public transit, shuttle buses, biking, walking, or rideshare options. In a video posted by the city, Mayor Michelle Wu says the plan will set a new standard for managing big games at White Stadium,
1: helping us plan ahead and minimize impact on the community. It's all part of a fully funded transportation system paid for by the soccer team at no cost to taxpayers.
2: Officials are also seeking community input before finalizing game day logistics. A community meeting at Franklin Park Clubhouse is scheduled for June 11th at 6 p.m. And thousands of people walked through Dorchester yesterday for the annual Mother's Day Walk for Peace. Organized by the Lewis D. Brown Peace Institute, the walk has become a tradition since it started in 1996. Alexandra Doralis is the co-executive director of the institute and the sister of its namesake, Lewis D. Brown, who was killed in crossfire in 1993.
5: To see us here 30 years later is, of course, bittersweet. There are more people out here every year because the survivor rate keeps growing. We keep impacting more people, but we're here and we're consistent, and it also shows the impact that we've had on the city over the last 30 years.
2: Dorella says they're currently in the middle of a $25 million fundraising campaign to help construct a new hub for their work in the Four Corners section of Dorchester. The Red Sox lost to the Tampa Bay Rays 4-1 yesterday. They take on the Phillies at Fenway tomorrow night. The Boston Fleet's season is over after falling to the Ottawa Charge in Game 4 of the semifinals of the PWHL's Walter Cup playoffs yesterday. Ottawa heads to the Walter Cup finals. The Charge will play the winner of the Minnesota Frost-Montreal-Victoire series. GBH meteorologist Dave Epstein has the forecast.
6: Any shower activity is going to remain across the mid-Atlantic today. As a matter of fact, we're going to see clearing skies, sunshine developing, temperatures in the 60s. Overnight tonight, partly cloudy to the 40s we go. On Tuesday, that is my pick for the week. Temperature in the low to mid-60s, just a gorgeous day. We cloud back up on Wednesday. We're in the low 60s. Some showers develop late in the day, more likely Wednesday night and Thursday. On Friday, partly sunny skies, small chance of a pop-up shower mid-60s. Saturday and Sunday look dry and warm. We are starting this year, since January 1st, the driest on record so far. For GBH News, I'm Dave Epstein.
2: Those clouds are already clearing. The sun is poking through. It's 55 degrees in Boston. I'm Tori Bedford. 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
9: It's Morning Edition from NPR News. I'm A. Martinez in Los Angeles, California.
10: And I'm Michelle Martin in Washington, D.C. Good morning. President Trump leaves for Beijing tomorrow to meet with Chinese President Xi Jinping.
9: The state visit was rescheduled after Trump said it wouldn't be right to leave the U.S. in the middle of the war with Iran.
25: It's very simple. We got a war going on. I think it's important that I be here.
9: That was 2 months ago. The trip is back on, but the war is not over. Instead, it's in a holding pattern. Coming up, we'll speak with Democratic Congressman Ro Khanna about what he hopes the president accomplishes on this trip.
10: But first, let's get the details with NPR senior political correspondent Tamara Keith. Tam, good morning.
26: Good morning.
10: So is it surprising that the president is going ahead with this trip now?
11: You know, in some ways it is. The war hasn't ended quickly and conclusively as Trump had expected. He called the latest offer from Iran totally unacceptable. A senior U.S. official not authorized to speak publicly told me a better way to think about this is, why would he not continue with this trip and all the other duties that he has as president? Kurt Campbell, chairman of the Asia Group, says the timing is awkward.
13: It is remarkable that President Trump is prepared to go to China under these circumstances. But may I also say that it's also deeply unusual that China is prepared to host him.
11: And with a celebratory state visit at that. So think about this. China and Iran are close allies and trading partners. And the U.S. has just spent weeks bombing Iran and is now blockading all ships connected to Iran. Campbell, who served in foreign policy roles in Democratic administrations, says the U.S. and China both have reasons to move forward.
13: It suggests that both believe they have interests in meeting. And I think part of that is a desire to keep a relationship that is fraught and challenging with a degree, at least, of equilibrium.
10: Okay, so Tam, you've been covering this administration for a long time. So how do you expect the ongoing Iran conflict to affect the agenda for this meeting between Trump and Xi?
11: Yeah, when this visit was first put on the books last fall, the focus was on keeping the trade truce between these two powers going. And that is still on the agenda. But now there's this pressing new global challenge, says Lyle Goldstein. He's director of the China Initiative at Brown University.
14: I do think that this war will dominate the summit. I mean, let's face it, it will push a lot of other things off the agenda. I mean, if for no other reason, Trump is focused on it because he wants it, you know, off his desk, you know, as it were, I think, and wants to resolve this political problem.
11: Iran's foreign minister just recently went to China and met with his counterpart there. And China is credited with helping to push Iran to accept that initial ceasefire. Goldstein says he could imagine Trump asking Xi to pressure Iran to reopen the Strait of Hormuz and make a deal to end the war.
10: Does that change the dynamic between Trump and Xi?
11: Inevitably. Ollie Wine with the International Crisis Group says it favors Xi.
16: The war in Iran has given President Xi sources of leverage that he would not have anticipated having at the beginning of this year.
11: For instance, he says the U.S. will need rare earth minerals from China to rebuild its supply of missile interceptors that have been depleted by the war. To hear Trump tell it, though, the war with Iran hasn't affected his friendly relationship with Xi. And when there have been questions about China possibly assisting Iran with the war, Trump has downplayed those concerns.
10: That is NPR's Tamara Keith. Tam, thank you.
11: You're welcome.
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0: This is Morning Edition from NPR News. I'm Michelle Martin.
9: And I'm A. Martinez. Martin Short is a comedy legend to multiple generations.
15: Oh, this is too much. Wheel of Fortune. Give me a break. I couldn't be more excited, I must say.
9: In the 1980s, he created one brilliant character after another with SCTV and Saturday Night Live. Ed Grimley there with the most exaggerated cowlick you have ever seen. Then in the 2000s, he gave us the boorish Hollywood interviewer Jiminy Glick. And most recently, the podcasting sleuth Oliver Putnam on Only Murders in the Building.
17: Do you consent to being recorded? Just say anything to agree.
18: No, please.
17: Thanks, perfect.
9: Martin Short's career is celebrated in a new Netflix documentary starting tomorrow. It's called Marty, Life is Short. Now, that title stings a bit. The documentary reveals just how often he's had to endure the loss of family members. And in February, after the movie was finished, Short's daughter, Catherine, took her own life at the age of 42. By the way, if you or someone you know is in crisis, you can call or text the Suicide and Crisis Lifeline. It's 988.
20: The reality is that my daughter had a severe disease that was mental illness, and like cancer, some diseases are terminal, and hers was terminal.
9: Does it each day get even a fraction better, easier to deal with? I don't even know how to even put that into words?
20: Well, I think there's, you know, you have no intention of ever getting over it. Mm-hmm. Listen, I've been through this before. I think that in 7 years, I lost 3 of my 7 family members as a kid.
9: And your brother, your mother, and your father.
20: Right. And, you know, one of the things is when my daughter died, Lawrence Kasdan said, what do you want to do with this documentary? Because it's about love, loss, and survival. Do we postpone it 6 months? And my instinct was the opposite. No, I think we proceed. I think we must figure a way to survive through grief without denying it or without in any way undermining its importance.
9: Yeah, and I think you doing that, Martin, that's going to help a lot of people that are going through the same thing.
20: Totally agree.
9: One of the things in this film that I really enjoyed seeing was all the video camera footage of your life with your family, with all of your very famous and funny friends. But the one thing I was great to see in particular was the stuff with your wife, Nancy Dolman.
20: Well, Nancy was a star. And when I first saw a rough cut of this documentary, I said to Larry Kasdan, I didn't know you were in love with Nancy, because it is a love letter to her.
3: Hey, sweetie, are we having a romantic time together?
4: Yes, we are. After all these years.
3: We really are, you know.
20: So I remember when Nancy died, people would be hesitant to, you know, talk about her in front of me. Yeah. And I would always say, guys, Nancy would have been irritated by 2 ideas. Losing the battle of cancer because she was so competitive and not being discussed. So you just keep the conversation going.
9: Martin Short met his wife before his fame while they were both appearing in a production of Godspell. At the time, he wanted to be a singer and a serious actor, but soon many of his close friends, such as Gilda Radner and Eugene Levy, joined the Second City Comedy Theater. Hard to believe, but that's something he initially resisted.
20: Comedy on demand, comedy under pressure. I don't like that.
9: In the end, he became a master of characters, and he described his favorite creations as, quote, morons with power.
20: Jiminy Glick is a perfect example. This is a complete moronic interviewer who will say to Mel Brooks, what's your big beef with the Nazis?
18: What's my big beef?
21: Yes, it seems like you're always knocking the Nazis. Oh, it's time for Mel Brooks to knock the Nazis, it seems.
20: I find those things hilarious. When I played the character Nathan Thurm, who was a defensive lawyer, always for the bad guys, you know, whenever he was looking into the camera, lying.
22: You seem defensive.
23: I'm not being defensive. You're the one who's being defensive. Why is it always the other person who's being defensive?
20: I went right back to Richard Nixon looking into the camera years ago saying, I'm not a crook, but the top of his lip was just covered in sweat. So Nathan Thurm, we would always get glycerin and put it on the top of my lip.
9: I'll just tell you flat out that the Three Amigos means so much to me.
26: One for each other and all for one. The three brave amigos are we.
20: Three Amigos, that's become so revered by particularly boys in their 40s.
9: I'm not a 40-year-old boy, as you mentioned. I'm a 50-year-old boy.
20: It's the same idea. But I remember when my son Oliver, I never introduced that film to my house, but I remember he came home from a friend's house when he was about 11. He said, Dad, did you know you made a Western? My son in Newport, and we were at this pool, and a guy came up and said, Mr. Short, there's a mail plane up there, you know. So,
9: how do you know it's a mail plane?
20: Little balls, you know. Roger Ebert didn't like it, but it wasn't for Roger Ebert. Yeah. You know what I mean? It was for someone who was 25. And the film hasn't changed, but tastes do change.
9: Yeah. So speaking of 25-year-olds, I mean, a younger generation of fans is probably in love with you, Martin, because of Only Murders in the Building.
20: Right.
9: What a great way to kind of spread yourself throughout generations of different fans of comedy.
20: Well, I mean, I think Selena helps, you know, in the demographic. But I think that every new project is a mountain to climb, and it's endlessly fascinating. The main thing I look toward is, how was the hang? Was the experience great? And what I'm very proud of Only Murders is that is known as the happiest set in New York City.
1: That is Martin Short. The new Netflix documentary is titled Marty, Life is Short. One of the things in this film that I really enjoyed, and about the 27 and a half minute mark, you cross your leg and I see you wearing NPR socks.
5: Is that true?
1: I paused it and I've microanalyzed it. They are NPR socks. I don't even know if you know you had them.
5: I didn't know. I think there's two fascinating things about this story. One is you need to get a bigger life. And secondly, I'm thrilled I have NPR socks. Who knew?
1: Martin, thank you so much for giving me some time here.
5: My pleasure.
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2: 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I'm Tori Bedford. I'm live here in studio with Maeve Buckley and Mark Cohen.
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4: Live from NPR News in Washington, I'm Amy Held. The U.S. and Iran find themselves at odds once again over how to end the war 10 weeks in. Both sides calling on each other to lift their blockades of the Strait of Hormuz that's become a choke point for global oil. President Trump travels to China this week for a summit with President Xi Jinping, and Representative Ro Khanna, Democrat of California, tells NPR's Morning Edition the war with Iran has complicated long-standing trade issues with China.
5: We now need China and other nations' help to get the Strait of Hormuz open and to end the war and to negotiate with Iran, because right now our gas prices are high and our fertilizer costs are high. And the important thing to understand about the fertilizer costs being high, urea and ammonia, is that's not just hurting American farmers. This is why so many Americans are having high bills when they go to the grocery store.
4: Iran is considered one of China's closest partners in the Middle East, and Trump has suggested he may ask Beijing to help reopen the strait. Oil prices rose once again overnight over renewed worries about the latest U.S. and Iran impasse at the opening bell on Wall Street. Stocks were trading mixed. This after last week's record-setting rally when the S&P and NASDAQ closed Friday at new highs.

0: Stocks in Asia were mixed. 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
1: From the GBH newsroom in Boston, I'm Tori Bedford with the local stories we're covering. Nearly 1 year after bar advocates went on strike over low wages, there still aren't enough court-appointed attorneys in Massachusetts. The shortage of private attorneys willing to represent defendants who can't afford to hire a lawyer has left some courthouses with a backlog of cases. That's in spite of the state offering bonuses for taking on additional cases. Boston University law professor Shira Diner says the state has also hired more full-time public defenders, but gaps remain.
2: It's hard to take someone who is a brand new lawyer and expect that they can do the same work as a private counsel attorney who's been doing it for 20 years.
1: A lawsuit was also filed this month by bar advocates over a state law that they say wrongfully threatens criminal charges for lawyers who hold out for higher pay. And the chief fire warden for Massachusetts is urging homeowners to take steps now to protect their property during wildfire season. Dave Salino says they've seen starkly different outcomes from wildfires in residential areas.
3: You'll see where a fire burned dangerously right up close to a residential home or damage a residential home compared to a number of other structures where it was lush green grass. Cut short, all fuels removed from around the structure, and the fire actually sort of went out by itself.
1: Salino says leaves in gutters, long dry grass, mulch, and shrubs up against a home can all fuel a fire. Most of the state is either in a moderate drought or is abnormally dry, according to the U.S. Drought Monitor. And actor Henry Winkler shared his wisdom with graduates at Emerson College's commencement ceremony over the weekend. Winkler told graduates they are powerful, and each one of them has a great gift.
4: And your job is to figure out what your gift is, because this world needs every single one of you. And your job is to find that gift and give it to the world. It doesn't matter what it is. We need it. Go!
1: Winkler also said, whatever material success you might achieve, no one can live a rich life without empathy. Clouds are clearing this morning with highs in the mid-60s today. Tonight, partly cloudy with a low around 45. Tomorrow looks sunny and clear. Right now, it's 55 degrees in Boston. I'm Tori Bedford. 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
6: It's Morning Edition from NPR News. I'm Amy Martinez in Los Angeles, California.
7: And I'm Michelle Martin in Washington, D.C. Good morning. President Trump will visit China this week, where he will meet with Chinese leader Xi Jinping. One of the big things they're expected to talk about is artificial intelligence. Both the U.S. and China have amped up development and adoption of AI in order to get ahead in the global race over the technology. NPR White House correspondent Deepa Shivram reports on who is winning and for how long.
8: Trump says the U.S. is leading on AI, and by some measurements, he's not wrong. Here's Kyle Chan, a fellow at Brookings, a centrist think tank in Washington.
9: If you're looking just at sheer performance of the top models, then yes, models from OpenAI, Anthropic, Google DeepMind are widely regarded as the very best.
8: And having the best models is critical, Chan says, for things like complex coding tasks and for national security and preventing cyber attacks. But having the best AI product isn't the only measurement of success when it comes to the global race over this technology.
9: While you can have the very best models, if you don't know how to integrate them into your economy, into your different sectors and services, then it matters less how good they are.
8: The data isn't always clear, but this is an area where China may be outpacing the U.S., says Chan, by further integrating AI into their society and everyday life, like healthcare, education, and government services, even if the technology isn't as good as what the U.S. is making. The other factor with Chinese AI models is that they're open source. That makes them free or very cheap, and it means that developers can adapt and fine-tune and customize the models in a way that fits their needs. U.S. models, on the other hand, are essentially locked and are more expensive but better quality. And that's working for now, but it might not in the long term, says Michael Horowitz. He's a professor of political science at the University of Pennsylvania and a former Pentagon official. He compares the decision between Chinese and U.S. AI models to buying a TV.
10: The top of the market television is like certainly better than a mid-market television, but a mid-market television that you can get for under $1,000 now is like still pretty darn good.
8: So in other words, U.S. AI models are the top of the market, but
10: the risk is that the impact of that lead is overcome by actors around the world choosing to work with Chinese AI models because they're cheaper and easier to access.
8: Experts, including Horowitz, estimate that the lead the U.S. has on its AI models is about 6 to 12 months. But the recent controversy over Anthropic's Mythos has some in Washington worried about whether that buffer is enough. Anthropic deemed their AI model Mythos too dangerous to release because of cybersecurity concerns. AI is developing so rapidly that it brings up questions about the security of the U.S.'s AI lead, like this one from Chan.
9: Does having a lead in AI frontier capabilities, even if it's just a few months, give the U.S. a chance to deal with some of these cyber vulnerabilities before China has a chance to try them out on the U.S.?
8: What measures the U.S. can take to widen that lead will likely be what Trump and his administration try to advocate for in his meeting with Xi later this week. Deepa Shivaram, NPR News, Washington.
7: Another key issue in U.S.-China relations is critical minerals that the U.S. military cannot function without. China largely controls the world's access to many of them, which gives China a lot of leverage over the United States. This afternoon on All Things Considered, how a tiny Montana town is benefiting from a big Pentagon investment to turn the tide on mineral supplies. 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
1: 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I'm Tori Bedford. I'm really wishing that somebody would tell me about a device that I could hand crank to power that has both AM and FM radio and could be there for me in an emergency. I'm also here in studio with Maeve Buckley and Mark Cohen.
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1: From the GBH Newsroom in Boston, I'm Tori Bedford. A decade before Boston colonists rebelled against taxes on tea, riots erupted in the Massachusetts countryside over an important natural resource, massive white pine trees. As part of our ongoing series, From Colony to Commonwealth, GBH's Hannah Loss brings us this story.
15: For a window into the past, you have to step into the forest. I'm in Charlemont, Massachusetts, at Mohawk Trail State Forest. Oh, man. These are the kind of trees that colonists and the British were after. It's super tall.
16: In its most prodigious form, you're talking about a tree that can be 200 feet tall and straight as an arrow.
15: That's Eric Rutko, who wrote the book American Canopy. It explores America's relationship with trees. Though these behemoths at Mohawk Trail only date back to the Civil War, they're like the ones the British Royal Navy used for ship masts in the 1600s.
16: As these ships get bigger and bigger, and they're called cathedrals of the sea for a reason, you need this mast for the main sail.
15: White pine is light and strong, perfect for building fast ships, and abundant, says Jeff Easterling. He's the president of the Northeastern Lumber Manufacturers Association.
17: It is extremely prolific. It self-seeds. If you have one tree in your yard, you could end up with 1,000 underneath it.
15: And its wood was easy for New England colonists to work with.
17: the workability and be able to shape it and turn it and make it into any number of hundreds of different products.
15: The colonists relied on this timber, but in 1691, the crown made a power grab of this natural resource. The Massachusetts Bay Charter declared that all trees bigger than 24 inches in diameter had to be reserved for the King's Royal Navy. Britain had been getting lumber from the Baltic region, but Parliament wanted to protect national security. And that meant finding wood from within the British Empire, says Bowdoin College historian Strother Roberts.
18: Their major concern was, okay, if we go to war with Russia, it becomes difficult to get timbers to build the Navy at the moment when we really need to build up the Navy.
15: At first, enforcement was lax.
18: They didn't have the boots on the ground to even begin enforcing it.
15: That changed in the 1760s when the king appointed surveyors to mark trees with three strokes of an axe, a pointed symbol called the King's Broad Arrow. And that's when New Englanders ratcheted things up a notch, Rucko says.
16: When you get into the question of property rights, you really get right into the core of what people get concerned about, especially in the Anglo-American tradition. So this is the government from very far away putting restrictions on what you can do with your property.
15: Surveyors faced insults and threats from locals. In Massachusetts, the conflict escalated to violence in Northampton. That's where two surveyors, Elijah Lyman and Eleazar Burt, marked 363 trees with the King's Broad Arrow. Colonists quickly cut, milled, or burned those marked trees. Again, here's Strother Roberts.
18: Only 37 are left standing and possibly could go to the Royal Navy.
15: In 1765, Burt and Lyman stumbled on one group of loggers hauling a massive pine to the river.
18: And they confront the men, and the men confront them, and we know there's some swearing, and basically Lyman and Burt retreat.
15: But that night, a mob attacked the king's men at home. They didn't try to enforce the Pine Acts again. 10 years later, the Revolutionary War begins and the Continental Congress cuts off all mass shipments to Great Britain. And during the Battle of Bunker Hill, the New England flag waved, with a green pine emblazoned in the top left corner. For GBH News, I'm Hannah Loss.
1: 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I'm Tori Bedford, and if I don't get an Eton emergency radio, I'm going to go crazy. I'm also here in studio with Maeve Buckley and Mark Cohen.
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6: 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I'm Amy Martinez.
7: And I'm Michelle Martin. 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NPR health correspondent Will Stone takes a look at whether it's worth the price.
19: NAD is a molecule that's crucial for energy production and cellular health. It stands for nicotinamide adenine dinucleotide. There's evidence NAD levels decline as you age and with some chronic diseases. The question is, can boosting NAD levels help out?
20: In rodents and mice, not in humans, NAD is miraculous.
19: That's Dr. Samuel Klein at the Washington University School of Medicine in St. Louis. He says in animal studies, you see improvement in mitochondria, the energy factories of the cell, and
20: you have increased strength, you have increased exercise performance, you have decreased metabolic abnormalities.
19: Our bodies are constantly using and recycling NAD, but it also comes from precursors in our diet, like vitamin B3. And these precursors are sold as supplements with abbreviations like NR and NMN. Those are mostly what scientists are studying.
20: The data in humans are pretty iffy.
19: This evidence primarily comes from small trials for specific conditions, like Parkinson's or peripheral artery disease. Christopher Martens at the University of Delaware is leading some of this research.
21: We are in the early days still of doing these studies.
19: Martens and others have shown you can safely boost NAD levels in the blood with precursor supplements. And he says, yes, some of this human data look promising. But what's missing are large, well-controlled trials, a message that tends to get lost on social media and in marketing materials.
21: Today, I think that there's an influencer culture that's really promoting the use of NAD that is now interfering, I think, a little bit with our ability to do rigorous science.
19: As in the sensational claims, hyping NAD is a kind of cure-all that can even reverse aging.
21: The cart may be well ahead of the horse at this point.
19: In fact, there's now a thriving market for IV infusions. One IV drip session can run from $200 to upwards of $1,000.
21: We know very, very little about IV infusion of NAD or NAD precursors in the scientific literature, and yet there's these infusion clinics that have been popping up everywhere.
19: A major player in this space is the national chain Restore Hyper Wellness. Rachel Pajednik is the chief science officer there and on the faculty at Stanford.
22: When you look at the wide breadth of data in the NAD sciences, it is vast and it's being done by some of the best scientists.
19: As for the IV drips, she's published some of the only data, a retrospective study of clients who've come to their clinics. Their research shows NAD infusions appear to be safe, but the experience is unpleasant with nausea and vomiting. And there's new data suggesting it's not very effective, which she says makes sense because there is no door to get this molecule inside the cell.
22: So it's a very inefficient way to try to enhance the NAD concentrations.
19: On the other hand, she says IV infusions with an NAD precursor, which her company Restore also offers, looks to be better at boosting NAD. But she acknowledges there isn't yet good evidence on the health benefits.
22: When we ask our clients and patients, does this make you feel better? A lot of them are reporting yes. They're saying they're sleeping better, they have more energy. And I think we do need to think about how we follow that kind of signal. This is not going to go away.
19: Because one thing is clear, the market is moving a lot faster than the science. Will Stone, NPR News.
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1: 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I'm Tori Bedford. I'm thrilled to be here in studio with Maeve Buckley and Mark Cohen.
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1: And we have just $1,000 left to raise in the next 3 minutes to wrap up this day's Morning Edition. 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
0: Live from NPR News in Washington, I'm Corva Coleman. The man accused of trying to assassinate President Trump at the White House Correspondents' Dinner has pleaded not guilty to all charges. Cole Allen is accused of plotting to attack a Washington hotel where hundreds of journalists were attending the dinner in late April. Prosecutors say he was disarmed, but not before a Secret Service agent was shot. The agent was protected by a vest. The suspect has been jailed since the incident. President Trump has rejected Iran's response to a U.S. ceasefire proposal. Writing online yesterday, Trump described Iran's response as, quote, totally unacceptable. A ceasefire remains in place, but Iran is still choking off oil shipping traffic through the Strait of Hormuz. The U.S. has its blockade up of Iranian ports. China has officially confirmed President Trump's visit this week from May 13th through the 15th. The meeting was rescheduled after the war against Iran broke out. NPR's Jennifer Pack reports from Shanghai.
2: Tensions over the war between the U.S. and China have been rising in recent weeks, so it was unclear for a while whether Trump's summit with Chinese leader Xi Jinping would go as planned. China buys the bulk of Iranian oil. U.S. officials want to cut off this economic lifeline for Iran. But the U.S.-China relationship is bigger than the Iran issue. The two are also engaged in escalating tariffs and sanctions. This trip is the first for a U.S. president to China in nearly a decade. China's foreign ministry says the leaders' summit will inject more stability and certainty in a turbulent world. Jennifer Pak, NPR News, Shanghai.
0: Stocks opened mixed this morning as the standoff between the U.S. and Iran pushed oil prices higher. NPR's Scott Horsley reports the Dow Jones Industrial Average rose about 40 points in early trading.
3: Oil prices rose after President Trump called Iran's latest diplomatic gesture totally unacceptable. AAA says retail gasoline prices in the U.S. now average $4.52 for a gallon of regular. Sales of existing homes rose only slightly in April. The National Association of Realtors says sales were up 0.2% from March and flat compared to April of last year. The average selling price was up less than 1% from a year ago at just under $418,000. First-time buyers accounted for a third of the homes sold last month. Mortgage giant Freddie Mac says the average interest rate on a 30-year home loan is now 6.37%. Scott Horsley, NPR News, Washington.
0: The U.S. Army says the remains of a soldier who went missing a week ago in Morocco have been found. First Lieutenant Kendrick Key Jr. had been part of U.S. military exercises. However, Defense Department officials say he was one of two soldiers who fell off a cliff while on a recreational hike. Information about the second missing soldier has not been disclosed. It's NPR.
23: Good morning. With the latest from the GBH newsroom, I'm Henry Santoro. Michael's Deli in Brookline's Coolidge Corner has been dealing with anti-Israel vandalism steadily since the conflict of Israel and Gaza began in 2023. Owner Stephen Peljovitz tells Brookline.news it's happened about 40 times since the start of the conflict. Michael's is a Jewish deli that has an Israeli flag inside, a sign reading Proudly Jewish outside. Peljovitz says sometimes the vandalism has been pro-Palestinian and sometimes it's anti-Israel. He says one person came into the store shouting Free Palestine as he and his colleagues were making sandwiches for customers. Last week, Peljovitz filed a police report when someone put a sticker over a photo of his family that is posted outside the store. The sticker read, "End the Israeli occupation of Palestine." Peljovitz says, if you believe in something, believe in it and support it, but don't just target individual places for what you support. Brookline detectives are investigating the case, including whether it was motivated by anti-Semitism. And a small group of striking grad students working at Harvard University rallied outside Harvard President Alan Garber's private residence early Friday morning. The Crimson reports the rally marked a new escalation in the Harvard Grad Students Union United Auto Workers' ongoing strike as contract negotiations with the university remain stalled. Monday Night Baseball, Seattle at Houston, Giants at Dodgers, NBA playoff, Detroit at Cleveland, and Oklahoma City at L.A., playoff hockey, Colorado at Minnesota. This is GBH News.
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0: behavior means in a way that would, you know, open up the possibilities for ousting Supreme Court justices or lower court judges. But I don't think any of those are likely to get any traction. So the real kind of reform routes would be one, trying just by statute in a creative way to impose term limits. You know, 18 years is, I think, the most commonly proposed or defended term. But as your caller suggested, it could be a bit shorter, it could be a bit longer, or maybe a constitutional amendment. So because the Constitution has been understood to create life tenure, there are those who think that a statute cannot override this constitutional rule. You have to amend the Constitution, which is an arduous process. But, you know, I think that there are arguments, I think very non-frivolous arguments in both directions. You could do it just by statute, or you could amend the Constitution. And I think that if there is sufficient public support and there are ways to do it, like you don't actually make justices retire after 18 years, you give them some kind of senior justice status or let them sit on lower federal courts so they stay on the Supreme Court. They just don't exercise the current power of the office. I think you probably could do it under just sort of simple statutory reforms. And I do think it's important that there is, as Alicia mentioned, broad and I think growing popular support for that kind of reform.
1: We're speaking to law professors Kate Shaw and Jack Balkin, also with us Alicia Bannon from the Brennan Center for Justice. I'm Jen White here with Todd Zwillick. This is 1A.
2: 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I'm Henry Santoro, news anchor and host here at GBH, and I'm joined once again by Kiki Loa.
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1: Back to our conversation in a moment, but first a word about what's coming up tomorrow. Smoking rates in the U.S. are at their lowest recorded levels ever. The most recent data from 2024 showed that just under 1 in 10 Americans used cigarettes. Rates among young people have dropped to historic lows too, the result of decades-long anti-smoking campaigns. In the face of that success, new products have cropped up that might appeal to young people. Nicotine pouches that can be hidden under the tongue. FDA-approved e-cigarettes for adults that are fruit flavored. What could it take to end tobacco use forever among young people? The answer from the United Kingdom, a ban on tobacco sales for anyone born in 2009 or later. Some towns in the U.S. have passed similar bans. We'll discuss these bans and how effective they could be at ending tobacco use. And we want to hear from you. If you're under the age of 21 and you can't buy tobacco in the U.S., what do you think about the government banning people from ever buying tobacco if they were born after a certain year? Leave us a voicemail at 855-236-1A1A. You can remain anonymous if you'd like. If you're a parent or adult who smokes or used to smoke, do you think a generational ban would stop young people from using any kind of tobacco product? Call us at 855-236-1212 or leave a message with our app, 1A Vox Pop, and we'll hear some of your thoughts tomorrow. Now back to today's installment of our weekly politics series, If You Can Keep It. We're discussing Supreme Court reforms and what it would take to implement them. We're here with Kate Shaw, a professor of law at the University of Pennsylvania, Alicia Bannon, she's the director of the Judiciary Program at the Brennan Center for Justice, and Jack Balkin, a professor of constitutional law and the First Amendment at Yale Law School.
5: So, Alicia Bannon, we've been talking about term limits on the Supreme Court and in the federal judiciary. Age is one way to do it. Clarence Thomas is the second longest serving justice in Supreme Court history. I didn't know that. He's 78 years old. What about a mandatory retirement age? Is that a fair way to get to term limits on the Supreme Court?
6: Well, I think a mandatory retirement age would be another reform that could be considered. And I think it's really good that we're hearing lots of different reforms being put out there. I think perhaps that's the most important part of the conversation we're having right now, is that the Supreme Court, its structure, how it operates, its membership, these aren't things that are just carved into marble. This is an institution that Congress actually has a lot of control over in terms of how it's structured, what its jurisdiction is, what its duties are. And so I think it's really important to think expansively about how we want the court to operate. I think with respect to something like age limits, that's something that many states have age limits for their judges, including their state Supreme Court justices. Many other countries have that as well. So I certainly think that that is another kind of reform. I think the one advantage of something like term limits is that you can structure it so that you also have a regular appointment process where every president in a presidential term could get two new seats or two new nominations to the court. So that gives you an opportunity that you don't have presidents having these wildly different impacts of the composition of the court, and allows there to be a tighter democratic link between the court and the public. So I think that's one advantage of doing it in a way in term limits versus something like age limits. But I think there's something to be said for both.
1: Well, we got this question from one of you. Can you elaborate about the constitutional purview of the Supreme Court? I thought the Supreme Court was originally created only to resolve differences between the states. What is to prevent Congress from adding another separate but equal Supreme Court that deals with all other issues? Professor Balkin, I'll come to you on that.
7: You can create intermediate appellate courts. Congress has the power to do it. No, the Supreme Court was originally created to deal with issues that arose out of the new Constitution. Some of those involve separation of powers. Some of them involve conflicts between the states. So no, it is not the case that that was the original purpose of the Supreme Court. Go ahead.
1: Oh, no, go ahead. Finish your thought.
7: I don't think necessarily that doing an end run around the Supreme Court by creating another court of intermediate appeals necessarily gets you anywhere. You're going to have the same problems unless you create some kind of term limit system. I mean, the most important thing that you can do, the most important reform you can make, is to create reforms that basically bring the median justice close to the center of public opinion. If you do that, then almost everything else falls into line. There's another issue too, which is ethics reform, but that's a different question.
1: And we'll get to ethics reform before we wrap up here. But Professor Shaw, I want to turn now to the shadow docket. This is one of your major concerns. This is the informal term of the Supreme Court's emergency docket, where orders and decisions are issued without full briefing, without oral argument. And there are several ways the shadow docket could be reformed. There's limited jurisdiction. There's adding supermajority voting requirements. There's reason giving requirements. Some of our listeners have mentioned that already. But let's start with limiting jurisdiction. What would that do?
0: Well, and just to say a word about what the problem is. So this is something the court has, you know, it's not new that the court occasionally resolves very fast-paced emergency issues that end up on the shadow docket. So for a long time, the kind of key generators of these emergency petitions before the court were either in death penalty cases where there was an execution scheduled and there was a very, you know, kind of last minute, sometimes legally meritorious argument that needed to be heard, and the Supreme Court would actually sometimes stay an execution to allow the courts, the lower courts, or the Supreme Court to consider, you know, a question in a context in which a stay is required. Otherwise, there is no, you know, the execution goes forward and there's no possibility of considering the legal arguments. And then the other area is in elections. So sometimes if there's a serious claim about a legal kind of flaw in the way an election is being carried out, or access to the vote is being denied or something like that, those kinds of emergency petitions would end up before the court. But in those two narrow categories, and those alone, the court would intervene. And in recent, the last decade or so, and really in the last 16 months since the beginning of the second Trump administration, we have seen just an enormous increase in activity on the shadow docket. As Alicia alluded to, the New York Times recently broke that about a decade ago in a case involving this Obama administration environmental regulation, the court in many ways broke new ground. But really in the last year plus, we've seen the court in over two dozen cases intervene and hand down these very consequential orders in favor of the Trump administration, overriding carefully reasoned lower court opinions, often without a word of reasoning. So that's the problem.
1: Yeah, so to get to some of the proposals around handling the shadow docket, limiting jurisdiction would do what exactly?
0: Well, so you could actually just remove the court's ability to hear at all some of these emergency appeals, or require the court, if it's going to hear these emergency appeals, to have, as you mentioned, a supermajority voting requirement. So either six or seven, or maybe a unanimity requirement. All the justices would need to agree in order to take the extraordinary step of pausing something a lower court had decided in the ordinary course of litigation. But so anything from removing the court's ability at all to do this, to requiring them to have some super consensus before doing it, to requiring them to give reasons as opposed to just a thumbs up, which is what they've done in a lot of cases. I think those would all be really important and consequential. I'm a little nervous about a complete jurisdiction stripping, like keeping the court totally out of these matters, because I think sometimes there are true emergencies, but I think they've gone way too far in their activity on this docket.
1: Alicia, what would it take to reform the shadow docket specifically?
6: Well, I think there's, as Kate said, I think there's a lot of different avenues Congress would have to respond. You could change the way the shadow, what cases can actually appear on the shadow docket. You could also change the standard that the court uses when they're assessing, is there something sort of sufficiently urgent that requires a stay, you know, halting a lower court ruling. You could require the court to explain its rulings so that you don't have a shadow docket where major consequential decisions are made without any context about what the court's reasoning was.
1: And would that require congressional action?
6: Well, I mean, the court could also do much of this on its own. I think it's also important to recognize that on many areas, in shadow docket ethics as well, the court has a lot of power on by itself to improve its systems and operations. But then Congress also has the power to put in place regulations as well.
5: And Professor Jack Balkin, I mean, you've argued that most Supreme Court reforms, the ones we're talking about, can't really happen in this current polarized political environment. Why not? Is it the Senate?
7: Oh, the Senate is where all good ideas go to die.
5: Oh, sure. However, you know, you're thinking filibuster, that any reform wouldn't get over the 60 vote threshold. It would never happen. The Supreme Court, the Senate has already done away with the filibuster to put Supreme Court justices on the court in the first place. I covered the Senate for a couple of decades. They have an appetite to intervene in the Supreme Court in certain ways.
7: Yes. If one of the two major parties decided at some point to get rid of the filibuster for general legislation or even civil rights legislation or even legislation involving the judiciary, yes, that would depend on, however, wanting them to do that. Right now, neither of the two major parties actually wants to get rid of the filibuster. And so that is the problem. And even if you got rid of the filibuster, there are so many different ways to gum things up in the Senate confirmation process. The Senate confirmation process for the Supreme Court justice is completely broken. That needs to be reformed as well.
1: Well, Supreme Court Justice Neil Gorsuch spoke to CBS News last week, and he pushed back on claims that the court is more politically divided now.
8: There are nine of us appointed by five different presidents over the course of 30 years. Can you get nine of your best friends to agree on where to go to lunch? So you give us those 70 cases. We're unanimous about 40% of the time.
1: Last week at a conference for judges and lawyers in Pennsylvania, Chief Justice John Roberts said, quote, "I think people view us as purely political actors, which I don't think is an accurate understanding of what we do." But last month, Justice Ketanji Brown Jackson criticized her conservative colleagues' use of emergency orders to advance President Trump's policies on immigration, federal funding cuts, and more, saying, quote, "There is value in avoiding having the court continually touching the third rail of every divisive policy issue in American life," end quote. Alicia, very briefly, just help us understand what's happening inside the court itself and the tension we're seeing around not just disagreement around certain issues, but around the court's the view of the court's legitimacy as an institution?
6: Well, I think part of what you're hearing expressed in Justice Jackson's remark is a critique by some of the liberal justices on the court that the court continues to inject itself into disputes in a way that feels very political. And so the court has a lot of control over what cases it's hearing, how it's deciding cases, how it's approaching precedent and the like. And I think the critique is that the court has repeatedly operated in a way that could be construed as feeling political and unaccountable. And so I think that's what we're seeing with the divide between someone like Justice Jackson and then some of the conservative justices like Justice Gorsuch.
1: We're speaking to Alicia Bannon from the Brennan Center for Justice and law professors Kate Shaw and Jack Balkin. Also with us, 1A's Todd Swillick. I'm Jen White. You're listening to 1A.
2: 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I'm Henry Santoro, news anchor and host here at GBH. 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And I am joined by Kiki Loa.
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3: And I have some more GBH thank yous to send out to Daniel in Chestnut Hill. 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
13: I'm Jim Browdy, head on BPR and GBH and NEPM. GLP-1 drugs are revolutionizing healthcare, treating addiction and other serious ailments in addition to obesity and diabetes. Boston Medical Center's Dr. Catherine Gerger-Marnett joins us for a deep dive into the pros and cons and costs of the Ozempic era. Then she'll stick around when we open phone text lines to talk to you and answer all your questions about GLP-1s and, if you're using it, how's it gone? Then Princeton University Professor Khalil Gibran Muhammad on the shutting down of speech on campuses all over the country.
14: I'm Marjorie Egan. Then we get huge feedback on this segment, so we're playing it again. It's our conversation with former D.C. Metropolitan Police Officer Michael Fanone, who nearly died after the January 6th attack on the Capitol. And Spirit Airlines is gone. How are you planning to afford travel this summer and to endure? Weigh in next. It's all ahead. BPR.
15: Live from NPR News in Washington, I'm Corva Coleman. U.S. officials say 17 Americans and one Briton who were aboard the cruise ship where the rare hantavirus was found have now arrived in the U.S. Most of these people are in Omaha, Nebraska. Some will go into quarantine at the University of Nebraska Medical Center. Admiral Brian Christine is the Assistant Secretary for Health at the Department of Health and Human Services. He says there is very little risk of the hantavirus spreading.
16: Let me be crystal clear. The risk of hantavirus to the general public remains very, very low. The Andes variant of this virus does not spread easily, and it requires prolonged close contact with someone who is already symptomatic.
15: At least two former passengers were moved to Atlanta. Their conditions are not known. The man accused of trying to assassinate President Trump at the White House Correspondents' Dinner has pleaded not guilty to the charges. Cole Allen entered his plea at a hearing in federal court this morning, NPR's Ryan Lucas reports.
17: The 31-year-old faces four counts, including trying to assassinate the President of the United States. At his arraignment, Allen was in shackles and an orange prison outfit. He stood at the podium as his attorneys entered a plea of not guilty to the charges against him. Prosecutors say Allen traveled from Los Angeles to Washington, D.C. by train and booked a room at the same hotel where the White House Correspondents' Dinner takes place. Allen then allegedly tried to storm the dinner with a shotgun and other weapons, but was stopped at the outer perimeter by Secret Service agents. He is scheduled to be back in court in late June. Ryan Lucas, NPR News, Washington.
15: President Trump has rejected Iran's response to a U.S. ceasefire proposal. Writing online yesterday, Trump described Iran's response as, quote, totally unacceptable. A ceasefire remains in place, but Iran is still cutting off oil shipping traffic through the Strait of Hormuz. The U.S. still has its blockade up of Iranian ports. Trump will meet with Chinese leader Xi Jinping this week in Beijing. Trump had rescheduled the visit to China after the war with Iran broke out. The issue of the war is likely to be a main topic, but NPR's Deepa Shivaram reports the AI race is also expected to come up.
18: When it comes to AI technology from American companies like OpenAI, Anthropic, and Google, experts say those models are better than what China's putting out. The U.S. is, by some estimates, about 6 to 12 months ahead of China. So Trump is right that the U.S. is leading the AI race in that regard. But where China is inching ahead is on AI adoption, how integrated AI is in their society, and how accessible their AI products are. In the meeting this week, Trump and Xi are expected to talk about global risk management when it comes to the rise of AI. Deepa Shivaram, NPR News.
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14: Okay, so we are in one of our pledge drives. 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That would be horrible. So let me repeat the number. 888-897-9424, gbhnews.org. 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
14: 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I understand it's Eaton.
13: 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Can I say that?
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13: Okay, this one
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13: the
14: legendary.
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14: Oops.
13: 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So that'd be a little hard, Marjorie.
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13: 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It's over at 1.
14: Sorry, my first mistake of the day. There'll be many more.

0: Lisa Bratt, I am Marjorie Egan. You're listening to BPR on GBH and NEPM. 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As well, tomorrow we're going to be back at the library down in Copley Square. The Attorney General, Andrea Joy Campbell, is going to join us. We're going to talk a lot about ballot questions.
1: All that new.
0: Yep, and she's going to take our questions as yours and yours. And on Wednesday, we're going to be joined by the Republican candidate for governor, Brian Shortsleeve, one of the two of them. He's going to be the first one we speak to. Live Music Friday with Boston's TT. That is on Friday, obviously. Hi, Jim.
1: And Mayor Wu is May 27th. We don't have a date yet for May for the governor, but we will soon. So GLP-1s like Wegovy and Ozempic are the blockbuster drugs at our time. First is a diabetes treatment, then, as you all know, is a miracle weight loss drug. The statistic I read this morning, 1 in 5 families in this country have a member who's using one of them, is stunning to me. More and more doctors and patients are reaching for GLP-1s, and off-label to treat just about everything. We're going to find out in a minute if this is legit or not. Menopause symptoms, IBS, long COVID, addictions of all kind. The list goes on, not to mention the online wellness sphere touting GLP-1s for even bodybuilding and longevity. Meanwhile, sky-high prices of these drugs, particularly in the U.S., are driving up healthcare costs across the system and making them unaffordable for many, many people who need them in this country. What the long-term effects of this Ozempic experiment are on human health and healthcare affordability, we don't know. So we called in someone to answer our Ozempic era questions and yours. We're joined in Studio 3 by Dr. Catherine Gergen-Barnett, Vice Chair of Primary Care Innovation and Transformation at Boston Medical Center, Associate Professor at BU Medical School and Communications Fellow at Primary Care Collaborative. And by the way, after we talk to her for about 15 or 20 minutes, she's going to stick around and take your questions or any comments about your experience or the experience you'd like to have with GLP-1s. Doctor, it's good to see you. Thanks for being
2: Wonderful being with you,
0: yeah,
2: both.
0: Yeah, thank you very much for coming in. Great to see you as always. So who is using these drugs?
2: It's a great question. So I will just say, you know, Jim already said, you know, there's stats out now that saying 1 in 5 families or households are using them. The Kaiser Family Foundation also came out with data saying it's 1 in 8 Americans are now using, 1 in 8 adult Americans are now using a GLP-1. So I think this is completely revolutionizing the American healthcare landscape. And I know today we'll talk about some of the evidence, maybe some of the social media hype around it, and then also some of the price and access questions that we have.
1: When you talk about 1 in 8 or 1 in 5 yeah. families have yeah. somebody in it, what I've been reading is the major category is white women. And
2: That's
1: we
2: right.
1: talk about health inequity with you
2: all
1: and Michael Curry and other people
2: yeah.
1: all the time here.
2: Yep.
1: The reality is a lot of low and moderate income people, particularly people of
2: Correct.
1: Color, who have greater problems with diabetes and obesity than the general population. A lot of them are priced out of this deal, right?
2: That's absolutely right. So the access for those who may need GLP-1s more than others is more difficult. So a lot of it is price. A lot of it is access to the healthcare system, which we've talked about at length. There are a lot of kind of hoops to jump through, like prior authorizations mm-hmm. that people need to go through.
1: You spend like all your time on that kind of stuff?
2: I will say, and I was sharing this with one of your producers, that it has become the writing of prescriptions, needing to go through prior authorizations, working with my pharmacy team as coverage shifts overnight sometimes takes probably greater than 20% of my brain
0: wow.
2: space.
1: That
0: yeah.
1: is unbelievable.
0: Wow.
2: It's unbelievable. And yet, you know, for very good reason, these are medications which we've seen incredible improvements in people's health, right? So we know that GLP-1s, just to remind your listeners, you know, and I know we've talked about this before, but they actually work on receptors that are in your small intestine and actually the receptors all over your body, which we now understand for these GLP-1s. And you have these peptides, which you
1: yeah.
2: take, right? You inject, which we've also talked about.
1: Well, they're pills now, too.
2: Well, right? Now there are pills, but they're not peptides because your body actually
1: oh.
2: can't use. One of them is not a peptide. One is. It's easier for your body to digest when it goes through the stomach, not using a peptide. So we can talk about that. But essentially, it works on receptors all over your body, right? And we know, obviously, one of the big things that happen is it reduces your hunger, it reduces food noise, it makes your insulin work better. It reduces, you know, scarring and inflammation in the liver. It improves your kidney function. But importantly, one of the things that we're discovering too, and we still don't totally understand this, so I'm just going to say that the science is really evolving in terms of how we understand this. There are receptors in the brain, so your hypothalamus and your brainstem, that are reacting to these GLP-1s. Because when we inject it, we actually are injecting levels that our body could never make. Right? So what our body naturally makes dissolves within minutes. These last for a week in the body. So it's not just bigger amounts, it's longer acting. And in the brain, it does something that your natural hormone doesn't do, which it reduces, again, this sort of this craving that we know can happen in the hypothalamus.
1: And craving, just to be clear, not just for food.
2: Correct.
1: Craving for
2: addiction, all kinds of
1: from addictive. Shopping addiction to
2: Absolutely.
1: Drug addiction. And the research
2: Absolutely.
1: On these addiction issues is pretty convincing, right? I mean, some of the uses of the GLP-1s are still being researched, but the addiction stuff is pretty much the jury's in?
2: It's evolving, but we're seeing really good evidence in the right direction, especially around alcohol use disorder specifically, and we're now still looking at things like nicotine and other
1: gambling,
2: substances,
1: shopping.
2: Gambling. Yeah. Right, exactly. So those have not been, you know, there's not as much kind of evidence behind it, but we know that patients are reporting this at length.
0: But you just talked about things, scarring things, which are not in your head, they're in your body.
2: Yeah.
0: So maybe we should all be taking, I don't know, how do you scar, what are you scarring, your kidneys or your liver?
2: I was talking about liver disease in that case.
0: Okay.
2: Right? So there's very common, something very common that comes along with obesity and diabetes is something called fatty liver.
0: Yes.
2: And I know we've talked about it on the show before, but it's a massive chronic disease that is very difficult to treat. What we have found is that GLP-1s reduce fatty liver. So they improve the scarring, they improve the liver tissue in a way that we actually hadn't seen before. So we know semaglutide, which is one of the categories of GLP-1s, is now FDA approved for fatty liver with scarring.
0: Wow.
2: Yeah. So it is, it's dizzying to think about all the things. Well, let's talk about it's a double-edged sword, right? So there are side effects. We can't just say that it's a panacea for everybody, right? So we do know that some people have such bad nausea on this medication that they cannot take it. We also know that some people, like for instance, we used to have kind of concerns about thyroid cancer because we were seeing that in rats. I know we're going to talk about rats later when we talk about hantavirus.
1: We are actually.
2: Yeah, it's very exciting lead-in for hantavirus. But we actually haven't seen the thyroid cancer play out in humans yet, or we actually have good evidence that's not the case. That being said, anybody with a family history of medullary cancer, so that's a different, very specific kind of cancer.
0: Thyroid.
2: Yeah, exactly.
0: Okay.
2: You're not allowed to take it. You know, that's one of the contraindications. So there are contraindications for the medicine.
0: You know what
1: By the way, can I just say we're talking to Dr. Catherine Gergen-Barnett, and while she's going to continue to answer our questions, some of the basics, and we're going to get to affordability in a minute, what happens if you have to get off or you choose to get off. And then in the next segment, she's going to take all your questions and comments. So if you want to get in line at 877-301-8970, you can do that.
0: I read this fascinating piece, I think it was in the Washington Post a couple of weeks ago, that talked about the kind of MEH effect that this person was saying that their enjoyment of things, their joy, their bliss was kind of knocked out by these drugs. They loved the drug for what it did for, you know, their weight or their other things, but that they just didn't. Does that sound
2: reasonable? Right. I mean, if you're cutting your sort of, if you know, kind of going back to this idea of how it can interact or how it acts in the brain and the brain stem, right? It makes a lot of sense. So the reward center we talk about a lot and sort of addiction work, et cetera, or people, that sort of joy that you get maybe when you're doing something you know you shouldn't do, but that joy is real in the beginning, right? Yeah. GLP-1s cut that joy center, right? So it actually reduces the kind of hit of pleasure that people get from certain things, which maybe causes some of the meh, right? Yeah.
1: Like, for example, you don't want to eat a whole Sara Lee chocolate cake. Even if it's still frozen anymore, it's still not there.
0: Or maybe other good things, like sex. This woman was talking, implying about sex, too, that the high that some people get from that.
2: Which we haven't seen a lot of evidence per se on that. Obviously, her experience is valid. You know, there's not big pieces around that. That being said, there was a concern initially around some suicide ideation for people on GLP-1s. That has now been removed as a black box warning from the FDA as of this year. So that is no longer a concern that we have.
1: So getting off, we're going to get to affordability. Don't worry out there in a second. What lay people like me have read is once you're on, you got to stay on or you're just going to gain all the weight back if obesity is your issue. Yeah. Is that true?
2: That is what we understand. So it's really important that part of what I think the revolution of this drug and the conversation around this drug has caused is people understanding that obesity is not a moral falling, right?
0: Which is good.
2: It's actually a chronic disease. So we do so much judging in our society.
1: Well,
2: medicine
1: like
2: does too.
1: Of all kind.
2: Medicine does too. Yeah. You know, somehow if you're obese, it's your fault, right? And we know in a lot of cases that's not true. Similarly, when you have something like high blood pressure and you come off your high blood pressure medicine, you will get high blood pressure again, right? So we're thinking about it in that same way. It's a medication that people need to stay on to keep their weight down.
1: Okay, so in terms of affordability, I know different insurance plans are taking different. So let's break it down, if we can, into three categories.
2: Please.
1: One is insurance companies in general, and I know there isn't a universal truth about this. Two, what happens if people are on Medicaid, which in Massachusetts is MassHealth, and then Medicare for obviously older people. Start with private insurance companies.
2: Yeah.
1: Are most of them dropping coverage if the primary reason for the prescription is your weight as opposed to diabetes?
2: Yes. So as of January 1st, 2026, most private insurance companies have dropped GLP-1s from their covered formulary unless you are taking it for some chronic disease, not just diabetes. Uh-huh. So now, again, like I said, we get coverage for sleep apnea, we can get it for fatty liver, we can get it for chronic kidney disease. So there are diseases for which it will get covered outside of just diabetes.
1: Even though, you probably know I'm not a doctor, but I see a doctor enough that I'm almost a doctor.
2: Yeah, you are. You're an honorary doctor.
1: Exactly. Okay, so any idiot knows that if you deal with obesity, you're going to be a healthier human being. So has the calculation been made by the insurance companies that the amount, or governments that are dropping it, we'll get to that in a minute, that the amount of money that the payer would save by you not being having the ailments that overweight people have doesn't equal the cost of the drug? Is that the calculation? Do you understand that question?
2: Yeah, I do. I think. So the short-term costs are so... are such an onus
1: for
2: the drug, right? Even though we know that the long-term return on investment in terms of the health outcomes for the people taking them will actually be more beneficial.
1: But it's longer term.
2: Right? So we work on that. One of the things that is so striking to me is that we have a expected $1 trillion budget to be spent on U.S. prescriptions this year.
0: Wow.
2: Most of which will be driven by GLP-1s.
1: That's incredible.
2: So we are in a massive debt because of these medications, and people are making, or I say pharmaceutical companies and insurance companies, more importantly insurance companies, are having to make tough choices.
1: Okay, I might want to get to Medicaid for a minute.
2: Get please.
1: So, my understanding is the Trump administration as such is not saying you can't cover GLP-1s because of the deep cuts they're making to Medicaid in the so-called Big Beautiful Bill law.
2: Yes.
1: Governors around the country, like our own Healey, are proposing in their budgets, correct me if I'm wrong, that the state employee, the GIC plan, no longer cover it, and that in the future, again, it hasn't been voted on and signed by, voted on by the legislature and signed by the governor yet, but she's proposing no more MassHealth Medicaid coverage either in the state. Is that right?
2: That is correct. In the 2027 fiscal budget that's proposed, GLP-1s will no longer be covered by MassHealth, and to your point, the GIC, which is all people who work for the state. And this is, you know, this is, she's following suit, I think, of a lot of other states. As of last year, 16 states covered GLP-1s for Medicaid recipients. And now those numbers are going down lower and lower. And we're just yet another state to be dropping people. And it just goes back again, what we just talked about a few minutes ago, to really think about who gets these medications and who doesn't. And it's just going to cost,
1: people can afford it, they're going to get them.
2: People even more disparities in terms of access.
0: You know what I just wondered? We have a big-time obesity problem in the United States of America. We did not used to have...
1: 40%. Is that incredible?
0: But we did not used to have, you know, 50s, 40s, 60s. I don't know when it started, but it certainly was not there then. So... neither were these weight loss drugs there then. So what is...
1: Ultra-processed food.
2: I mean, we talked about it. I just did an op-ed, you know, a month ago on ultra-processed food.
0: It's so food. It's the best food.
2: It's absolutely. I mean, it's absolutely, you know, it's one of those things that our system itself has done nothing to help people.
0: Okay.
2: And then we provide this medicine, which actually seems to have, you know, huge benefits across the board, but people can't get them. But part of it is, again, and I know we'll talk about more about the cost piece, but we are a country that bears the burden of these incredible pharmaceutical costs, right? So, and most any other kind of peer country, those prices for medications are a fraction of what we pay for GLP-1s because they're negotiated nationally. We don't do that. I know that Trump Trump RX was trying to do that. We are moving in the right direction for Medicare negotiation.
0: Well, the pharmaceutical lobbies are too powerful.
2: But they're play a very important and destructive role in the way that we are going to be getting this access. Now, I know that some people, for instance, our Secretary of Health and Human Services was interviewed to say, these prices will inevitably go down. The market will inevitably go down. We think about hepatitis C medication and how inaccessible that was to so many people. And then there was sort of this Netflix model where you actually buy the opportunity to get as much hep C drugs as possible for, you know, your patients. And so could there be something like an appetite, no pun intended, for something like that with GLP-1s?
0: You know, the reason I was mentioning the processed food thing is a fascinating story I read this morning. Talked about a woman who's been taking one of these drugs, and she talks about how when she goes shopping now, her whole shopping habits at the grocery store have changed.
2: Yeah.
0: She goes to the vegetable and fruit
2: doesn't aisles go inside
1: and the and meat aisles.
0: And she skips the
2: snack
0: food thing.
2: Aisles.
0: Yeah.
2: The other piece, I don't know, I'm assuming it's the same article, was this incredible thing where people are no longer buying clothes. They're doing that rental clothes thing.
0: Yeah.
2: Where, because why own clothes when you're not going to be the same size, which I think is kind of amazing, right?
0: Yeah.
2: To think about the way people have to shop now.
1: Can you tell us the Medicare thing I left out? What's going on? I mean, there may be some good news on that front. And before you answer, let me say you're listening to BPR on GBH and NEPM. We're speaking with Dr. Catherine Gergen-Barnett. And
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0: Okay, we are in one of our pledge breaks that we do a few times a year because we are non-commercial radio. 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
1: Sorry, it's the emergency, Eton emergency
0: Excuse
1: crank
0: me.
1: Radio.
0: You are correct.
1: Thank you.
0: The emergency crank radio. By the way, we had a big emergency this winter, didn't we, with that massive snowstorm?
1: Did you use the Eton emergency crank radio?
0: Absolutely.
1: Okay.
0: On the every hour on the hour.
1: You did, exactly. You're cranking that baby up?
0: Cranking it.
1: Using
0: to
1: it.
0: Beat the band.
1: Yeah.
0: And then, you know, we could be in big trouble this El Nino this summer. We don't
1: That's
0: know what's going to happen.
1: No, yeah,
0: so anyway, the Eton emergency crank radio is very useful in an emergency like that when you don't have power, because it gets AM/FM, National Weather Service Channel, but it gets all this by just cranking it. You don't need any power. And it features, once it's cranked up, multiple power sources, solar power. You can charge your phone on this. 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
1: It's not called the Eton Legendary Emergency. 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
0: it is
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0: Sorry about that.
1: And by the way, if you can't afford the $10 a month or

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1: Love Jim and Marjorie. They're so informative and funny. They make these crazy times bearable. 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
2: I think that's very lovely. 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
0: Frontline investigates President Trump's unprecedented challenges to the Federal Reserve and what it means for the economy. 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

0: 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We are talking to Dr. Catherine Gergen-Barnett. She was kind enough to extend her stay here. She was answering our questions about GLP-1 drugs. The reason we decided to do this, by the way, is every time we mention them in passing, we get huge feedback with questions that we don't have the ability to ask. So we thought we'd ask them, and you'd have an opportunity starting now to ask her anything you want or make comments about your experience or anything at 877-301-8970. I just have one last question before we do get to the calls, Doctor. Is, like every single drug that I'm aware of, you can go online and find it without a doctor's prescription. They allegedly have a doctor. You fill in some form. They allegedly have a doctor somewhere who reviews this. They always approve, no matter what you say on the thing, as far as I know. When you have a patient who says, I can't afford it, or I'm about to lose it on Medicaid, what do you say when they say, I'm about to go online and buy it because I need it?
1: Well, first of all, it's a wild west out there in terms of what's available, right? So we do know that telehealth companies are popping up left and right. There's compounding that people offer around these GLP-1s, which frankly are unregulated, right?
0: A lot of them have been enjoined by litigation from 100%. The manufacturers of the actual drug.
1: You don't know what you're getting. So some of the people are paying out of pocket. Okay. It's cheaper price, but it's still counterfeit. There's compounding problems. So if you are somebody who's a listener and you are going to a telehealth marketer and you're not going through your primary care provider, which is always what I'd recommend to go through a primary care provider because you need your labs checked, you need to be regulated. Yeah. If you're on other medications, we need to see how it's interacting and take care of you. But the important things to ask if you're going through telehealth is, one, where do these drugs get compounded? Two, who can I speak to about this if there's a problem? And who manages my side effects?

0: facts.
1: Yeah, that's a very good point. By the way, Christine Duran Blankenship on YouTube sends us a post. I have used it for over 3 years. Saved my life. Insurance just stopped covering it for me. Mm. She means I'm paying $449 a month. Mm. Yay for health insurance. Louise in Cambridge, welcome to the show. You're on with Dr. Catherine Gergen-Barnett. Hi.
2: Hi. I'm calling because I had taken both Ozempic and tried Zepbound next. They're different formulations. In any event, at week 7, all of a sudden, I could almost not get out of bed. I know I'm a very small portion of the people who have this effect, but all of a sudden, I no longer wanted to listen to music. I no longer wanted to go out and walk in my garden. I no longer wanted to do much of anything. And it was very odd because with both of those drugs, it was week 7 that it happened. Mm. And I guess what I'm calling for is because it is dangerous for people to just order these by mail because you need supervision. Because you might be one of those unfortunate people like I am that has this kind of reaction, or maybe not something quite as dramatic. But, you know, losing weight is important to me because I have arthritis in my legs and whatever. But, you know, eating healthy is not something everyone has access to. And spending that amount of money on a drug that may really just be a temporary fix, it seems to me that people need to be doing this under the informed care of someone who will talk about other things that can change in their lives.
1: Louise, that was a great call. Let's get a reaction from the doctor.
3: I'm super grateful for your call, and I'm so sorry that you had those reactions. I think it's really important to highlight stories like yours, because even though they may not be as common, those side effects are very real for the small portion of people who experience them. And I'm really glad that you were able to, you know, work with your doctor when you had those side effects.
1: Mary in Providence, you're on with Dr. Catherine Gergen-Barnett. Thanks for your call. Hi.
4: Hi. Thank you.
1: Sure.
4: I called because I have been a registered dietitian for, this will be my 50th year, even though I sound so youthful. I have treated obesity patients all along, and now I only see GLP patients.
1: Oh.
4: And I work for a research study, but I don't know. You know, I don't know if I'll ever do this on my own, because goodness, there are so many. But anyway, with this study, it gives the patients, or subjects we call them, 18 months of dietitian follow-up. Mm. And so I really get to know these people. And I have been an early adopter of the intuitive eating method since really the mid-80s. And I have been through everything. I mean, when I was young, it started with phentermine. I've been through, you know, cutting your stomach up, drinking stuff, Oprah and jeans, I mean, name it. Fen-Phen, where we almost killed people with pulmonary hypertension. And I have to see, unlike what that woman before was saying, is that people do better with this, because you can tell. I mean, when you're on the research study, I guess there are some people who are non-responders, but you know who's gotten the placebo. It's really remarkable. And in that 18 months, it really gives them a chance to practice looking at a plate that is half full, practice leaving food on the plate in the restaurant, practice saying no. You know what I mean? And it just, it changes them. And right now, my first group, about 35 patients, is going to be wrapping up the study in September, October. And I am doing research of the yin yang about what to do after, because I really do think a lot of them are going to have to continue the drug, although many people are on a dose that I feel is way too high.
1: Mary, you're not allowed to say yin-yang on the show, unfortunately.
4: All right.
1: That was great.
5: Thank you.
1: Thank you
5: for the call.
3: So, Mary, I'm really looking forward to reading your research outcomes, and it sounds like a really important study. And I think also part of what you elucidate in your call is the importance, again, of people who are on GLP-1s working with the nutritionist. So this is not just a shot in the dark. It's a whole team perspective. And what you were saying about the practice piece, but we also know that people who are on GLP-1s, they don't just lose fat, they lose muscle. So 25% of what people lose is muscle. So people really need to understand how to be working, again, with a trainer or whatever it may be, so they're actually working on their muscle mass and ensuring they get enough protein. So I'm sure you are working on those pieces. And clearly, you've had a lifetime of giving goodness to people. So thank you.
1: We're talking to Dr. Catherine Gergen-Barnett about GLP-1s.
0: Here's Brenda from Swampscott with a question and a comment. Her question, I heard the next generation GLP-1 has a metabolism booster. Do you know anything about this? And then her comment, the presumption that people who are overweight don't know what being full feels like or always buy processed food is so hurtful. I've been dieting for 45 years. I've always had clothes of various sizes because my weight rebounds. I have to remind myself to eat sometimes. I still can't lose weight. I believe dieting since the age of 10 wrecked my metabolism.
3: Yeah. So, Brenda, two pieces. Absolutely, that the idea that people are obese because they have, again, some sort of moral failing is absolutely, something that we need to be talking about again and again and cutting down those notions. And certainly when we talk about processed foods, it's much more about the landscape of the United States and how much we are doing as a country to place barriers before people when they're trying to do just what you do, which is taking care of yourself. And then the second piece, which you're talking about, so there are actually, there's something called Reta Truthtide, which is, people call it Reta. Reta has talked about on Reddit and things as Ratatouille. People are using all kinds of code names for it. Or a GLP-3 is how people are talking about it. This is still being investigated. So this is not FDA approved. But what it has is it's got the GLP-1 in it, the GIP, which is helps with your insulin, and glucagon, which is increases your energy expenditure. So the initial evidence that came out is that in people had a weight loss of like 24% on this. So this is more than some of the other GLPs that we see on the market. And again, people are buying it off the what we call the gray market, just buying it online without any sort of supervision. So please, I urge people who are listening not to be doing this and wait until it's FDA approved and work with a provider.
0: But what about the metabolism piece? Can you wreck your metabolism by starting to diet when you're a young child?
3: Yeah, I mean, so I absolutely, this yo-yo dieting, I mean, there's, this is not a new concept. We've seen it since probably Twiggy was popular, right? Where people, what they do is your body, when you start to starve it, your body freaks out and it holds on to calories more effectively than ever. So once you start eating, then it's really good at holding on to those calories and turning it into fat because it thinks that you've had this terrible situation with a crop harvest or something, and your metabolism really can actually slow
0: down.
3: Could
0: this have been your mother's fault with the extra piece of salami on your sandwich every night?
1: To my knowledge, my mother never did anything wrong, so I wouldn't
3: happy belated Mother's Day.
0: Jim talks a lot about his extra special sandwich he ate every night.
1: International salami every night. I get in bed, she made me a salami sandwich with an extra piece.
3: That's so
1: cute. Isn't that what a doctor says you should have
3: every
1: before you go to sleep?
3: Yeah, exactly. Yeah. Extra slice of salami keeps the doctor away.
1: Exactly. Yeah. Or something like that. Rose and Dedham, you're on with Dr. Catherine Gergen-Barnett. Thank you for calling. Hi.
5: Hi, how are you? I have gastroparesis, so I'm not supposed to be on a GLP, but I actually am on Zepbound. I've tried a couple of others that weren't effective. I also have other metabolic issues, but my question, I'm falling prey to the GIC not covering the insurance starting June 30th. So I'm not really sure what I'm supposed to be doing. I am doing my whole plan on, with a lot of support with providers that have been very helpful. And I'm not an overeater. So that obesity is just a problem of mine, but I don't eat too much. If anything, I'm at fault of not eating enough, but I'm working on that as well. So what am I supposed to do next? Starting June 30th, you know, I mean, my gastroparesis isn't going to go away, but this is working for me.
3: Yeah.
1: By the way, for those who don't know, GIC covers state employees. Yeah. And as we said in Healey's budget, she's proposing no longer it being covered.
0: We're getting deluged with people whose insurance has cut them off here on the messages.
1: So,
3: So Rose and all of you who have the concerns about insurance coverage, I mean, I honestly don't have a good answer. I think it's going to be something where we're going to be having to continue to work with the insurers to be, you know, driving down costs. And Rose, you know, working with your physician, seeing what kind of compromise, whether you can come up with another GLP-1 that will be covered. But this is absolutely a sticky point, and I'm very sorry that you're in it.
1: You're listening to BPR and GBH and NEPM. We're taking, Dr. Catherine Gergen-Barnett is taking your calls. Let me just say,
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1: I'll take over, Marguerite, because I know you're very excited about what is, because you just call it the wrong name all the time, and it's not helpful. It is called what is it called? Do you know what the formal name is?
0: The Eton Emergency Crank Radio.
1: Right, exactly.
0: I think it's fair to say no one promotes the Eton Emergency Crank Radio like you and I do, Jim.
1: No, I don't think so. And I agree that no one does.
0: That's right.
1: I totally agree with that, by the way. And we're getting nothing out of this, by the way. It's not like in commercial radio. They pay us. I mean,
0: that's right.
1: We never, with one exception, endorsed a product that we didn't use and support.
0: That's right.
1: Don't ask.
0: Jim claims he didn't use the virility pills.
1: Whatever.
0: But we're
1: not talking about virility pills. We're talking about the Eton Emergency Crank Radio. $10 a month, $120 all at once. And by the way, the damn thing disappears as an I mean, it doesn't disappear. The option to get it as a gift disappears at the end of our show today. So it's actually one of the better, I think, thank you gifts we have here. And let me say again, and by the way, the $10 a month makes you a sustainer, which is really attractive for you because you know how much you're going to give, and it's not a big lump sum, and it's great for the people who do the budgets here. But whatever you can give, I mean, if it's a tough time, but you love the station, give $5 once to just be part of the effort here. But if you want the crank radio, that's the price, $10 a month, $120 once. And if you can give a lot more, give a lot more. 888-897-9424, gbhnews.org.
0: Okay, here's Carly from Canton. I work from home. Jim and Marguerite are as close to coworker chit-chat as I get. She hits kind of the nail on the head in terms of what's different about radio.
1: Yeah.
0: Well, it's much more intimate.
1: Intimate.
0: Yeah, I mean, I worked in newspapers. You worked in TV.
1: I did. I won a lot of awards.
0: You won a lot of awards. There wasn't that closeness between the viewer or the reader as there is between the listener.
1: No.
0: I don't know why that is.
1: My
0: but it's
1: television
0: definitely true.
1: Show was quite intimate, but most are not.
0: Okay.
1: No, it's
0: Melissa
1: true. A lot
0: from
1: of people said
0: Framingham. I like the news, especially early in the morning. I enjoy special programs with in-depth stories. I'm a fan of Marguerite and Jim, The Culture Show with Jared Bowen. And Katie from Marshfield says she missed the Marguerite mug option. Was there a Marguerite mug option?
1: Yeah. Well, no, it was a Jim and Marguerite mug option.
0: Oh.
1: That's why you missed it. By the way, a friend of ours called yesterday, we're not going to talk about the mug today. In any case, okay, what else?
0: We have the Eton Crank Radio today, as we said
1: before. Fabulous gift.
0: It's great. I don't have it today, so I can't crank it for you, but usually I can crank it for you. You crank it, and that's how it powers
1: up. It's got a light in it, AM, FM, weather service. You can charge your cell phone if
0: that's
1: it
0: right.
1: dies, etc.
0: 888-897-9424, gbhnews.org.
7: Colonists didn't just rebel over tea. 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

0: 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We're back at the library tomorrow. We'll be joined from 11 to noon by the Attorney General, Andrea Joy Campbell. On whatever suits you, we're going to talk a lot about ballot questions headed to November's voters. And obviously, we'll talk about question one, the audit of the legislature, which just had a hearing at the state's highest court. And on Wednesday, we'll be joined by the first of two Republicans who are seeking their party's nomination for governor to run against Healey. Brian Shortsleeve, who you may remember, former head of the T, will join us on Wednesday. We have a request out to Mike Minogue. Live Music Friday is Friday with Boston CT. Joined now on Zoom by Khalil Gibran Muhammad, professor of African American Studies and Public Affairs at Princeton. He also directs the Institute for Anti-Racism and Accountability Project there. And he is a non-resident senior fellow at the Ash Center for Democratic Governance and Innovation at Harvard. Great to see you as always. Thanks for your time.
1: Hey, it's great to be here. Good to see you both.
0: Good.
2: Yeah, I got to tell you, reading these stories in anticipation of talking to you today has got me worked into a total and complete frenzy here. So let's start with what happened at Princeton, where the Daniel Yu, class of 26, obviously that's now, was announced as the valedictorian, and then the you-know-what hit the fan. What happened?
1: Well, we don't know how many said this in terms of social media, but there was a storm of criticism directed at the university, essentially claiming that African American studies isn't a real major like physics, and therefore devaluing the choice of Daniel Yu as a valedictorian to represent the university.
0: Well, yeah, by the way, the first I looked at the piece, the first comment after it was announced, the first, I don't know how many more there were. This is a quote. How are physics and other real majors supposed to compete with someone majoring in African American studies, for valedictorian? Your response is fairly measured there, I should say. So far, what was your real reaction when you heard that?
1: Well, it's not that it was measured. I'm trying to, first of all, we have less time together, so that's one thing. But I think the most important thing is, like, it is part of the moment we are living in where it is open season on anything having to do with understanding how race and racism work in the world. And so just to point out something really simple, Princeton honored a student in 2019 who was a history major as valedictorian. In 2016, an English major. Columbia's University's valedictorian in 2022 was an English major. So the point is, like, oh, now this is an issue that it happens to be African American studies by comparison to physics. It's absurd, but it is part of the political attack that seeps into the consciousness. And now people, as a kind of baseline, are to suggest that this isn't real work.
0: By the way, was he ever a student in one of your classes? Did you have
1: Daniel? I just got there. I've just taught 1 year. But Daniel Yu is amazing. Let me also point out something. We have a student graduating this year. His name is Abdul Rahman Bhatti. This student incubated a new AI-generated platform that has been absorbed by a major company called TradeSpace. So he's graduating. He's now the co-founder of a startup. He's an African American studies minor. So this notion somehow that the students that we produce, the students who understand how race and racism and power work in the world, are somehow less qualified to lead. His major was computer science, to be sure, but it is just part of the propaganda machine that is working in this moment.
2: So the reason I was such in a frenzy was because of that story, and then going on to Rutgers and the University of Michigan, where a professor at University of Michigan said something I don't see is outrageous. He talked about in this speech he was giving, commencement speech, he mentioned, among other things, students standing up during the Black Action Movement, and then he went on to pro-Palestinian student activists, commending them, who have, over these past 2 years, opened our hearts to the injustice and humanity of Israel's war in Gaza. Now, maybe you don't like the war being called unjust or inhumane. But I think when we all saw what happened in Gaza, as we all saw the horror of what happened October 7th, that is a cause for the president of the university to apologize?
0: By the way, at least he got to speak. The guy at Rutgers was canceled because of his pro-Palestinian comments.
2: You can hold, we've been saying this forever. You can hold two things at once, the horror of what happened October 7th and then the horror of what happened in Gaza. They're both outrageous, inhumane, unjust horrors. So why this reaction?
1: Well, because there is extreme political pressure being put at every level of higher education and across all sectors of society to shut down any criticisms of Israel. That is where we are. And the Trump administration is weaponizing anti-Semitism to serve its own right-wing fascist attack on an open society. The goal here is to silence, to censor, to create massive fear so that the MAGA party, of which Trump is the head of, can have total control. And information is the only real lever for motivating people to see things for what they are and to resist against it. Let me also point out, in the brief summary you mentioned, in the moment when he mentions pro-Palestinian student activities, he also started with the first white woman who integrated the university. He moved on to the first Jewish professor who became a faculty member there. He then included Black student activism, basically giving a chronological sweep of activism to make the University of Michigan a more inclusive, diverse, and equitable place. And so there's a carve out here for pro-Palestinian students. The point is that if we live in a free speech society, which the Constitution granted us these liberties, then we live in a free speech society. There shouldn't be exceptions to whether or not you get to speak your views, whether it's for Rutgers or Michigan or anywhere else.
2: But the college president apologized about the Palestinian remark.
0: Why are you so surprised? Some donor called him on the phone who was offended, said, I'm not going to give my $3 million.
2: I get it if you are going to lose your job and you're struggling to pay the rent if you step out. But if you were a college president, you're probably making enough money that you can afford to do the right thing because you are going to be able to feed your family.
0: You say the same thing about the tech bros, Marjorie, by the way.
2: I do. I know. But I mean,
0: it's a new time.
2: It also, not to mention that this kind of thing, everybody's worried about legitimate anti-Semitism, at least some people are. This is breeding anti-Semitism. I mean, it's not helping the cause. So I guess I'm just surprised. I'm surprised at Harvard, where you used to be. I'm surprised at Rutgers. I just am surprised that people, powerful people, are knuckling under as if they're somebody that's working to make ends meet at McDonald's or something, you know?
1: Well, I'm no longer surprised, but I remain frustrated, outraged, disgusted by the cowardice that leaders demonstrate. I mean, the other possibility with the University of Michigan president and some of the regents who spoke out publicly against Derek Peterson, the professor who gave the speech, is that they believe this. And so
2: they do.
1: They're entitled.
2: They believe
1: that
2: it.
1: They in fact believe that he crossed the line, that this somehow was offensive. I mean, just to give one detail in the Rutgers case, Romney Eigendauer is not just any alum who was then being brought back to speak. He's actually an engineering graduate who is an executive producer of a film called The Voice of Hind Rajab, who is a young child who was killed in the early days of the attacks on Gaza. What makes her story remarkable is that it was caught on an emergency call where she was asking for help. She was bleeding out. She was saying, please, someone come help me.
2: Five years old.
1: Oh. That's right. So this is a particular kind of recognition of the loss of life of innocence in this moment, and that is disqualifying. I mean, there is no space to recognize what we have lost as a society, as a world community, in the wake of what's gone on in Gaza and now in the West Bank over the past couple of years. It's outrageous.
0: So Khalil Gibran Muhammad, I didn't apply to Harvard when I was graduating from high school because I wouldn't have gotten in and I didn't want the embarrassment. But had I gotten in, I need you to explain something to me. If viewpoint diversity was being implemented then, like Alan Garber wants to do it now with these endowments, how do you get viewpoint diversity, for example, in my biology course? What is viewpoint diversity in biology or, I don't know, algebra?
2: The dentists are immune because they want, you're going to have a bridge or the implant or the dentures.
0: I don't even know what this means. What does it mean? You call up Donald Trump and ask who he wants you to hire and you hire them? What does it mean even?
1: Well, Jim, I wish that your irony and ironic tone were actually not appropriate for this conversation. But the truth is, it is absolutely appropriate. We have a growing body of medical professionals drawing on biological sciences to make the case that we should not have vaccines, that we should not be concerned about the way in which disease moves differently in different communities, which would require some recognition of the relationship between structural racism in medicine and how people experience healthcare. We have an entire community of viewpoint diverse people who don't believe in climate change and global warming. So I guess the idea is that we should now be hiring people who deny the scientific consensus because that is a liberal orthodoxy advanced by a left-wing radical group of people who vote for Democrats. I mean, that is exactly what the absurdity of this movement is all about.
0: And by the way, they're raising money to endow chairs so that they can have more viewpoint diversity, whatever. Well, you just describe what it means. At Harvard, you're listening to BPR and GBH and NEPM, and we're talking to Princeton's Khalil Gibran Muhammad.
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2: Welcome to hour number 2 of Boston Public Radio. Jim Browdy and Marjorie Egan. We're going to be back at the Boston Public Library tomorrow. We're going to be joined by the Attorney General, Andrea Joy Campbell. We're going to talk to her a lot about ballot questions, but she'll also, as usual, take our questions and yours. Wednesday, we're going to be joined by the GOP candidate for governor, one of them anyway, Brian Shortsleeve, and Live Music Friday with Boston's TT. Hello again, Jim.
0: I want to repeat the other Republican vying, as that verb goes, for the Republican nomination run against Governor Healey. Mike Minogue, we have reached out to, and we're trying to get a date. Our noon guest had to reschedule, so we're bringing you our recent conversation with Michael Fanone. We picked that because the response when he was here was just spectacular.
2: Standing ovation at the library.
0: It was a spontaneous standing O. He joined us on May 1. You'll remember Ken Casey, the Dropkick Murphys, was co-hosting. Here's that conversation.
10: Rumor has it, Michael, you attended the first Dropkick concert in D.C. in 1996. True or false?
11: That is true.
10: Michael Fanone, welcome to the show. We're really glad to have you. What was that like?
11: Yeah, so I was listening to Michael Patrick McDonald and talking with Ken about how Joe Strummer kind of shaped their principles and their identity as kids. Well, for me, that was Ken Casey and the Dropkick Murphys. I went to their first show at the Kaffa House, which is an Ethiopian cafe that doubled as a punk rock club by night. I had my first drink there when I was 12 years old, and Yeah, I saw them play in 1997. I've got a million Dropkick Murphy stories throughout my life, but that was the first time I met Ken Casey. And, their first record, Do or Die, that really shaped, my outlook, my principles, maybe, very much so who I am today.
2: Wow.
10: Exactly.
2: You got anything you want to say to that, Ken?
12: It's funny enough, that show, if you remember, back in those days, like you said, a lot of the venues were playing, what doubled as something else, the rest of the day or whatever. And our very first van, I don't know if you recall this, when we pulled up, it was
11: an MTA van.
12: Yeah, we bought a the handicap vans. We bought one at auction. And those things are meant to drive around, dropping people out, and we'd be doing hard miles on the highway. And we'd always have one of the bands we were playing with, we'd take them with us, and the ride has the bar is just like a subway, and people were driving 9 hours and were standing for most of it. But the good thing about that van, it had a bathroom, so we had that going for us because it had the bubble roof. We could stand and put a funnel out the back.
2: Oh, jeez.
12: The cars behind us would always have the wipers on. But ironically, I'll never forget that show because it seemed to be the first time that we pulled up and the kids standing on the sidewalk were noticed the van. Are these guys for real? They're rep Boston so hard. They talk about Boston sports, Boston punk rock, and now they even show up in an MBTA van. which, by the way, we later peeled the roof off, hitting a low bridge, and we toured it for another year in it with the roof peeled back. And I was the co-pilot back in those days. I'd read the maps, and Rick, our guitar player, driving when it rained. I'd have an umbrella out inside the van. So that was touring in the old days. But Michael, DC punks, just like everywhere you go, and it was community, mm-hmm. what I mean? And maybe our music shaped him, but certainly the feedback and the way we were treated from people in those punk scenes shaped our future to keep wanting to do it, And then now fast forward to moments like that, and you see someone that you admired so much in their behavior and their action. Keep in mind, Michael was, a Metropolitan Police, just got called there. He wasn't a Capitol Police officer. So he got called there. So you could have, if you had the day off that day or on the other side of town, your life would have, not been impacted so negatively the way it has. But Michael has, he's inspired all of us, I think, a lot of us kids. Can I say everyone here is inspired by Michael's behavior? And not just the way he stood up to protect the people at the Capitol that day, but the way he's so fiercely fought back. And listen, truth be told, white males are what got us into this mess, the way we voted for Trump. So I think that there's no coincidence of the guest I put, because we need to be the mirror speaking back to MAGA, because MAGA would love to just say, you got blue hair and a nose piercing. No. We look like you, and we sometimes trigger them the most because they get the maddest that we don't agree with them.
10: Speaking of voting for Trump, you voted for Trump in 2016, didn't you?
11: I did, in 2016.
10: What was the moment where you said to yourself, maybe this wasn't such a great idea?
11: I think it was probably the first time Donald Trump opened his mouth after he took out of office.
10: No, I'm serious. Was that really it?
11: It was pretty soon after. When he went after James Comey, who was somebody, I don't love every decision that James Comey ever made as the FBI director, but he was a man of integrity, and I could see that clearly as somebody who spent two decades in law enforcement, and to watch the President of the United States attack him viciously, and then fast forward now 10 plus years and he's going after him again. I thought the guy was a clown, and immediately I regretted my choice.
2: Well, Michael Fanone, when millions of Americans watch on television what happened January 6th, these vicious attacks on you and other police officers and people trying to protect the Capitol, I very naively thought that the you-know-what was going to hit the fan, there was going to be immediate accountability. Did you, at least at the beginning, expect that? That you and your fellow officers would be lauded and taken care of?
11: Never in my wildest dreams did I think that we would be experiencing what we're experiencing today, specifically surrounding that day and then the events that led up to that day. I assumed naively that there would be accountability for January 6th.
2: Yeah.
11: And you know, what we've experienced in this country is the exact opposite.
2: And you have taken some grief from even fellow officers that know what happened to you, but they don't want to talk about what happened to you.
11: Yeah, I mean, and there's a lot of different reasons behind that, motivations. I think first and foremost, I would say that, you know, the law enforcement community is very much so, it eats its own.
2: Yeah.
11: And when people become public figures out of the law enforcement community, there's a lot of internal attacks. And that's, I think, true to a lot of career choices in this country. So there was a lot of that. There was a lot of people who misunderstood my motivations for speaking out. I mean, the first interviews that I gave that were actually sanctioned by my department was because I felt so inspired by what I witnessed that day, you know, the actions of these other officers, that I wanted people to hear about those stories at a time in which law enforcement, and rightfully so, was at the forefront of a lot of conversations and not for good reasons.
2: Yeah.
11: And so I said, hey, listen, if we're going to criticize law enforcement, we should also be able to recognize when cops do what they're supposed to do and do their jobs. Because listen, there were a lot of guys that were in the tunnel with me that day, the Lower West Terrace Tunnel, of all varying political ideologies. There were a lot of Trump supporters that were in that tunnel that recognized that what was happening that day was wrong, and they went there and they did their jobs. And so we should have been able to recognize that, and at the time we weren't. Obviously, you know, fast forward a couple of months, and there was a congressional hearing, which many of us remember. I remember very well, vividly, in which Representative Andrew Clyde from Georgia infamously characterized the day at the Capitol as just another tourist day at the Capitol. And that's when I realized that we were going to go down a completely different direction, you know, when it came to the January 6th narrative.
10: Why do you, I mean, I said to you this morning, I don't think I've said this to five guests in all the years you've been on the air. When I introduced myself, I mentioned not only how much Marjorie and I admire you from afar, we hadn't met you before, but how much we talk about you and your, well, who you are. Many decent people who suffered great loss on that day have decided to just move on because they can't deal with this crap. You've kept it in people's eyes, right in their face, which I think we all agree is hugely important. How'd you make that decision to stay focused on the nightmare of January 6th?
11: I'm a special kind of
10: I was going to say that. I was going to ask that. But.
11: And it's true. I would go back and, you know, if you want to blame somebody for that, you'd blame Ken Kasich. But, I mean, when Kevin McCarthy went down to Mar-a-Lago.
10: Former Speaker of the House.
11: Speaker of the House and kissed Donald Trump's ass. And then, you know, literally the next day, this new narrative sprung out about January 6th and what happened. It pissed me off. And so there was no way that I was going to stop. And you know, the threats and the, you know, the online that anyone who's in this space, I mean, Ken knows, has experienced, it's not real. The vast majority of Americans recognize what's happening right now. The vast majority of Americans have been extremely supportive of, of my message. I wish there were more cops that would stand up and speak out. But I wish there were more Americans that would stand up and speak out. But, you know, at the same time, I recognize, you know, the fear and the concern. I mean, listen, like, my family and I have been through it all. I mean, for those of you who are familiar, you know, my mother, who lived in Northern Virginia, the same home for 33 years, she had to sell her home and relocate because of the amount of threats that she was receiving. And these weren't just, you know, online threats. These were people that were coming to her house, you know, to express their displeasure in her son speaking out against this administration. One of them, you know, even had the foresight to bring a bag of dog and throw it on her while she was raking the leaves. And so, yeah, I mean, there's a fear. There's a I think Americans have enjoyed such a degree of success, at least most of us have enjoyed a level of success in this country that we don't want to be uncomfortable. And it's that willingness to get to be uncomfortable and maybe lose your job. I mean, I lost my job. You know, I had to resign or quit the police department because I recognized that being an outspoken advocate for democracy and the Constitution did not mesh well with being a Metropolitan Police officer.
10: Talking to Michael Fanone.
2: And we're going to be right back with more of Michael Fanone, the former D.C. Metropolitan officer injured in the January 6th attacks. After this quick pledge break, I'm Marjorie Egan. He's Jim Browdy.
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10: I can't believe it.
2: You know what this is?
10: I know exactly what
2: it is. I finally got one today.
10: What is it?
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10: Emergency
2: to rescue
10: radio.
2: You in times of need, which, as we said a million times, so let's say it again, because you can only get it for 40 minutes more. It's going to be gone at 1 o'clock. And if you don't have one of these babies, you'd be lucky to have one in case of a crisis, like when we lost power.
10: Seriously?
2: A lot of us did. Yeah, this winter.
10: Or if your cell phone's dead or your car dies,
2: yep, that's
10: or whatever.
2: Right. It will charge your cell phone. All you have to do is crank it up. Here's the sound again. All you have to do is crank it up. $10 a month. Mm-hmm. It will charge your radio. Has an LED flashlight if you do not have a flashlight. Yeah. And how many of us carry around flashlights when we need them? AM, FM, and the National Weather Service channel if you were trying to hear about a weather deal. So that's
10: Could you
2: deal.
10: Do me a favor?
2: What?
10: Could you crank it while I'm reading some
2: Absolutely.
10: Of the comments?
2: I'd be happy
10: okay,
2: to.
10: In the background.
2: Go ahead. 888-897-9424 gbhnews.org.
10: This is actually pretty moving. Liza in Foxborough, you should stop for this one. This is a serious one. This donation is in memory of our dear friend Brenda Wells. One of our last outings was to see Jim and Marjorie live at the library.
2: Oh.
10: That is really...
2: Oh,
10: Liza,
2: thank
10: nice
2: you
10: to
2: for
10: share that.
2: That.
10: And really, now you can do it now because these are a little lighter. Eileen in Portsmouth. Love Jim's sense of humor and extensive knowledge of current events. Love Marjorie for the same reasons and, in capital letters, because she keeps him in check. You both rock. Keep up the good work. Marjorie and Jim are the best, capital letters. This is my favorite. Please have the guy who pronounces words, in other words, mayonnaise. That's an AI guy, yeah. Julian, whatever the hell
2: is
10: it is.
2: Is he an AI guy?
10: Well, I think he is.
2: More I thought
10: often,
2: he was real.
10: He's real? Nicole says he's real?
2: He's real.
10: Oh, my God. I take it back. We'll have him on again. Also, shout out to John King. I hang on his words, as do we. Again, as Marjorie said, only 39 minutes for her to be doing that aggravating cranking of the Eton Emergency Crank Radio. $10 a month, $120 all at once. It is gone at 1 o'clock. 888-897-9424.
2: I'm exhausted.
10: Well, good. So stop doing it. GBHnews.org. Fabulous thank you gift. Again, 39 minutes and all of us here. Thank you. Welcome back to BPR 89.7 GBH. Marjorie Egan, Jim Browdy, streaming youtube.com/GBH News. We're continuing our conversation with Michael Fanone, former Metropolitan Police officer, seriously injured in the January 6th attacks. Again, this was a conversation we had with him a week ago Friday when he joined us the day that Ken Casey was our co-host.
2: Michael, tell us about the plaque that was finally put up
10: at 4 a.m.
2: 4 in the morning in honor of the police.
11: I'll be honest with you, because I was actually one of the original advocates for the plaque. I mean, this predates, this is pretty early on in the January 6th aftermath saga, whatever you want to call it. And I got together with a number of different lawmakers, and you know, we wanted to put up a plaque that named, at first it was going to be the officers that, the agencies, but also the officers that fought in the Lower West Terrace Tunnel. There was approximately 100, you know, and Change that that showed up that day and fought in that tunnel, which was the pinnacle of the violence on January 6th. And they did so for the better part of 6 hours. I mean, I was there for only a fraction of that time. I showed up, was injured, almost immediately, and had to be transported to a hospital. But I wanted to recognize those officers, and I thought they deserved it. And they were really the representation of the best to come out of that day. Fast forward again 4 years, and the legislation passes. But Republicans refused to put the plaque up. Mike Johnson said that it wasn't, feasible or some like that. And then finally, after Harry Dunn, a Capitol Police officer who I'm sure you're all familiar with.
12: Yes. And, I went to Ukraine with Harry Dunn. He's the man.
11: Yeah, he is. He's a good dude.
12: He's the best.
11: He's also running for Congress.
12: Yep. For Harry.
11: But him and the I always joke about Danny Hodges, the lesser known of the four of us that testified before Congress, who's still a Metropolitan Police officer to this day. They brought a lawsuit against Mike Johnson and House Republicans to have the plaque, put up. And then Mike Johnson put it up, and he put it up in an area that's not publicly accessible in the Capitol to the general public. And he did so at, 3 o'clock in the morning on a weekend. There's that old saying that, once you see how the sausage is made, you don't want to eat it anymore. Like, I didn't, at that point, I was done with the plaque. I didn't give a shit about the plaque. I didn't want a plaque. I couldn't care less about the plaque. I thought the best place to honor the police officers would be to place the plaque up Mike Johnson's ass.
12: Hey, Keith Lockhart should have made him a message.
11: Because listen to me. Getting an award, I don't need that validation from House Republicans or House Democrats, for that matter. Like, I know what I did that day. The American people know what I did that day. They know what Metropolitan Police did that day. And so I couldn't care less about a plaque at this point.
10: So could you both, you're doing something together, Down for the Cause of Saving Democracy. Starting with you, tell us what it is you're trying to achieve you to.
12: Yeah, Michael and I both being, people involved in the punk scene, are kind of trying to use our leverage, bullying powers, whatever you want to call it, to try to get other bands to get off the sideline. We have starting this group, Down for the Cause, which is basically going to be a social media platform for other bands to reshare. Hey, you don't want to share this messaging yourself, but maybe you'll become part of this and reshare our messaging. And we're working on a tour to take place before the midterms. And I can come at a band. A lot of what Michael and I see from bands in the scene is, and a lot of people might not know this, not punk rockers, but Michael famously wore a shirt of ours that says "Fighting Nazis since 1996."
10: That's Congress.
12: Congress. And the reason
10: there
12: that
10: it is right there.
12: Yeah. What I'm speaking, and the point being is, then we made that shirt because we literally have been in the punk scene. We'd show up to shows, and sometimes it might be Michael and some good guys in D.C. waiting for us. And we rolled up, and in some parts of the country, it was Nazi skinheads, and we would have to physically fight with them. And now a lot of the bands in the scene will say, "Well, I'll keep the Nazis out of the scene." And I said, "Whoa, whoa, whoa, whoa, that's gone." Hate groups don't focus on, dissatisfied kids in a punk scene now. They've got way bigger plans. They're on the college campuses. Yeah. They're in the White House. So we're trying to say to bands, like, you need to take this and think bigger than just, like, watching the perimeters of your own music scene. You got to take it to the streets. And so we're trying, and then when I come at them from a music angle, they're like, "Yeah, I get it. Then we hit him with Michael, who's like, "Yeah, I almost lost my life over this." It gets people a little more willing to join us.
10: How many t-shirts did you sell after that photo?
12: 6,000 in 2 days.
10: Is that
12: true?

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1: Prosecutor,
2: yeah.
1: Who was testifying about the investigation that he conducted as a special prosecutor into Donald Trump and his activities surrounding January 6th. And I recognize the fact that at this point, there's not a lot of attention that's being paid to this hearing. And I knew what he was going to say because I had seen his transcript from the closed door testimony. And that was that the result of his investigation was that he believed, and he said this under oath, that they had proof beyond a reasonable doubt that Donald Trump engaged in fraud, an attempt to defraud the American people, and as a result of that, we got the violence that we saw on January 6th. And I wanted as much attention paid to that, and unfortunately, we live in a social media era, and I said, well, what shirt can I wear that'll draw some attention to this hearing? And, you know, there it was, fighting Nazis since 96. And I thought, you know, oh, the Republicans that are in this, you know, hearing room, they're going to love this shirt. And so I wore it. And yes, that, I mean, it was a direct attack on them because they're Nazis. And so I mean, I saw that it went viral and there was a lot of attention paid to it. And then I wake up the next morning, I get a call from Ken and he's like, Mike. We've completely sold out of that shirt. I don't know how many thousands of shirts. He would call me like another hour later and it was like, we sold more shirts. And we got, you know, our screen shop is looking for subcontractors to fill these orders.
3: There was a ton of bootlegs too. Social media. I said, that's not us, you know. So,
1: but
3: a bunch to charity too. By the way,
4: I'm sure you did. Yeah. Okay, good. We have an interesting suggestion from an anonymous texter. I don't know if it's okay with you, Ken. That 50% of all the Dropkick Murphys shirt sales in the month of May should go to cover GBH's FCC fines for this episode. can you work? Is that something we can talk about?
3: My mother texted.
4: Michael, one last thing before you go. Hold the music for a minute. Do you hold out? I mean, we all know about the pardons. Everybody knows about the horror show in terms of how they've reacted to these insurrectionists and killers and whatever. Do you hold hope, assuming November turns out like most people expect it to be, that there'll be some accountability visited in any legal way that there is, or is this just gone?
1: The legal accountability is gone. You know, the pardons are final. I mean, there's no reversing that. Mm-hmm. You know, there's still a lot of individuals, you know, that orchestrated this that have not been, charged criminally. But one of the reasons that I'm out here is to advocate for accountability and try to pressure, you know, I believe in a strong two-party system. One of them, I think, right now is completely infected with a cancer. And so I'm trying to pressure Democrat lawmakers to seek accountability and prioritize that, going into the midterm elections and beyond. Because to me, I see there's, you know, we talk about economic issues and we talk about, you know, kitchen table issues and affordability being a real thing, which it is, despite what Donald Trump says. I see those accountability and a lack of accountability for the criminal behavior of this administration and the economic issues that we're experiencing as intertwined. And so I think that, you know, going forward, we need to learn how to walk and chew gum at the same time and prioritize both of those issues, both economic and affordability issues and accountability for the crimes that this administration has committed. They should be top of mind.
2: She didn't die of hackorama. Rob Reiner was murdered. His wife is my wife. Oh, we are back on the air. Whoops. That was Michael Fanone, and I want to mention that he got a huge standing ovation from the crowd that was at the Boston Public Library because he stood up and people appreciated it. Quick break. We'll be right back talking about Spirit Airlines. What are people going to do with no more cheap flights? And do you think that you're going to be...

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1: I have bad news and good news for you. 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What is happening
2: it's
1: is
2: out in the hallway,
1: fabulous,
2: the potato head.
1: 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If you're in a tight
2: it's about the size of Benson and Hedges 100s or something.
1: Yeah,
2: they used
1: no
2: to
1: one knows what they are
2: Tarrant
1: anymore.
2: Tarrant 100 cigarettes that were long.
1: We used to have cigarettes, yeah. In any case, it's a fabulous gift, and much more importantly, well, not much more importantly, relevantly, in 25 minutes, you're not going to be able to get it. So if you're interested, now's the time. $10 a month, $120 all at once. 888-897-9424. GBHnews.org. And the good news is, when we talk about pledge in another few minutes, Marjorie will be cranking yet again.
2: That's right. I will be cranking yet again. That's absolutely right. We'll be right back.
1: Welcome back to BPR. Is that right? Yeah. Jim Browdy and Marjorie Egan, streaming at youtube.com/GBHnews. You've obviously heard that budget airline Spirit is out of business. It's that low-cost, low-service airline Americans love to hate. They took it, but now that it's gone, will you miss it? And is it a harbinger of death for other low-income, low-cost flight options? Faithful Spirit customers, this is really good news, are learning the hard way what loyalty gets you. If you had points there, you don't get nothing. If you sign up, you can get a Papa John pizza.
2: That's right.
1: For your trouble. So the lines are open and the show. Memorial Day is 2 days, 2 weeks away. How are you traveling in light of the Spirit thing and in light of the chaotic fuel prices because of Trump's war in Iran? Are you flying anyway? 45 million people will be traveling on Memorial Day, almost 4 million on planes. Are you doing a plane thing? Why? Are you doing a train, which will be Marjorie and my vehicle of choice, or a car? The number is 877-301-8970. And to make Marjorie happy, she really doesn't give a damn about the topic we're doing. What she cares about is whether or not you trade all your points for two Papa John pepperoni pizzas. The number is 877-301-8970. Well, explain how that works, please, if you would.
2: I don't know how it works. At Papa John's, you can get the Garlic Epic Stuffed Crust Pizza. And in these pizza surveys around the country, it's the fourth largest pizza company in the United States. But in a lot of these surveys, you know who comes in first?
1: No.
2: Papa John's.
1: Is that true?
2: It is the Epic
1: Garlic. Wait a second,
2: I
1: thought this is Papa John's.
2: That's right, but they have other companies nationwide that some are bigger than Papa John's. Like Domino's is bigger. See what I'm saying?
1: No.
2: It's a bigger...
1: What's the favorite?
2: Well, I just told you. It is the Garlic Epic...
1: No, what's the favorite pizza brand?
2: Oh, Papa John's.
1: Oh, it is?
2: Papa John's.
1: Then I totally misunderstood you.
2: Totally misunderstood. I want to point out something else.
1: What is it,
2: please? This is very important.
1: I think we're explaining this quite well so far.
2: I didn't know this about Latrobe, Pennsylvania. That's where...
1: Arnold Palmer's from there.
2: Arnold Palmer. You know who else is from there?
1: No.
2: Fred Rogers.
1: He's not.
2: He's absolutely from there. Right. And you know what else is from there?
1: No.
2: Rolling Rock Beer.
1: Well.
2: And Banana Splits.
1: What's your point?
2: And you know what else you used to get at the airport that was the
1: Spirit
2: only one
1: Airline.
2: That was served exclusively by Spirit Airlines? Free parking.
1: Okay, we got to focus this thing.
2: Okay, just want to point that out.
1: I know, that was very
2: helpful. Latrobe has suffered a big loss.
1: How many of our listeners do you think are from Latrobe or give a damn about Latrobe losing all its flights? Anybody? Is Winnie Palmer still around? I don't think so.
2: Before gas got so high, you could drive from here to Latrobe, get free parking, fly out of Latrobe, Pennsylvania.
1: Fine. So here's
2: home
1: the deal.
2: Of Fred Rogers.
1: Since Marjorie failed on her
2: banana
1: assignment,
2: splits.
1: If you have points on Spirit, We're not 100% sure if you get totally screwed. I think you do. You lose your points, I think. But what you can do is you sign up in some fashion on Papa John's website, and you can trade your remaining points for a pizza or something like that.
2: And you have
1: like
2: to become a Papa John's reward customer. Here's their slogan. Papa John's is stepping in to offer a soft landing with skies to pies.
1: Okay.
2: Because when travel plans fall apart, pizza plans should not.
1: Okay, I'd like to say this, too, to get this back on track, so to speak.
2: They also have the shakaroni pizza, which I think is named for Shaquille O'Neal.
1: You think so? Well, you don't know that, so don't say it. Now, here's the deal. If someone said to me, you can either fly somewhere in 2 hours, not counting going to the airport, waiting for 3 hours, your flight's delayed, and then you get there, you got to take a cab or an Uber or a Lyft for $89 into the city. 2 hour flight or a 10-hour train ride, I take the 10-hour train ride.
2: Me too.
1: I would take Amtrak in a second. No more driving. Gas is insane. And plus, you got to drive yourself, or someone you know has got to drive you. Planes are a nightmare for like 40 reasons. Take the train. So we have about 1,000 topics on the air, none of which you're interested in. One, if you're a Spirit Airline, if you were a Spirit Airline flyer, all our whole team this morning had flown Spirit Airline. Well, they were anyway. How do you feel about the fact you can trade your points that you earned as a loyal Spirit customer for a pizza? And secondly, are you now hesitant to do the budget airlines because you're worried you're going to buy tickets that's going under? Now, by the way, if you have a credit card or one of those things, theoretically, they're going to refund your airfare on the credit card. I'll believe it when I see it. We don't know. But those are the issues on the table.
2: Yeah. And in Forbes, just last year, Spirit cited as the best airline overall, most affordable, safest, according to...
1: It's got the worst customer service rating. How's that possible?
2: Well, that's because they don't spend money on frills. Customer service is terrible. Water's not free.
1: One of the frills, by the way, they don't spend money on
2: water.
1: No pilot, by the way. That's another issue. You save a lot of money. Unfortunately, you can't get from here to there. 877-301.
2: We have a little good sound from my favorite movie, Airplane, involving pilots.
1: Okay, go ahead. Play the sound. Sure.
2: This is from the 1980 movie Airplane, one of my favorites. And this is about the chaos. This is not a Spirit Airline flight. But inside the cockpit, between the pilot and air traffic controller and the co-pilot. Here it is.
3: Clear for takeoff.
4: Roger.
3: Huh? LA departure frequency 123.9er.
4: Roger.
5: Huh?
4: Request vector. Over.
5: What?
3: Flight 209er clear for vector 324.
5: We have clearance, Clarence.
4: Roger, Roger. What's our vector, Victor?
1: Now, you and I are the only two people laughing at this, by the way. But that's okay. Now, Marjorie and I have totally ruined this whole discussion. So here are your choices. You can talk about how you feel about budget airlines in general in the wake of Spirit going under. If you're a Spirit customer and want to talk about your experience, that's fine. If you want to talk about Papa John's pizza as an alternative to getting your points,
2: you get garlic
1: loyalty
2: sauce
1: points,
2: too.
1: You do,
2: yeah, that's
1: side.
2: A regular. You get the garlic sauce on the side. That's a big thing too. And you can pour it or not pour it all over your pizza. By the way, one of our texters says that they are in fact flying to Portugal, and they may never come back.
1: Really?
2: Yeah, they've had
1: that's
2: it.
1: Very sad.
2: They have
1: okay,
2: had it.
1: Okay, now Marjorie, this is where you say we'll be right back to take your calls.
2: Oh, we'll be right back to take your calls.
1: Thank you.
2: Quick break for pledge, and we will return to talk
1: so
2: about
1: far.
2: Pizza,
1: really
2: Latrobe.
1: We're not talking about Latrobe anymore. We're really not talking about Latrobe anymore.
2: Fred Rogers and Arnold Palmer and Banana Splits.
1: No, we're not doing it.
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2: Okay, we are very grateful to people that have donated up to this point in the pledge drive, and we're grateful for people who might donate in the next 17 minutes, because the Eton Crank Radio, which
1: Emergency
2: I'm cranking
1: crank
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2: Is only available till then. Holly from Tewksbury says, Marjorie, I'm getting your Eton Crank Radio, and you'll receive your points. And I do want to get the extra points that we'll get if we give away more of these during the
1: not give away.
2: We're not giving away.
1: You have to pay $10. Marjorie's under the misunderstanding.
2: No, you don't
1: give them away. Something good happens to us if we raise a lot of money.
2: Jim, you're wrong about that. I've heard that from our colleagues. That's the deal. That if we do well between 11 and 1, it's very important for us.
1: What's the phone number if you want to contribute?
2: 888-897-9424, gbhnews.org.
1: That's it for you?
2: Yes.
1: This is a fabulous gift. I think I've been pretty honest with you. I have to say, some of the thank you gifts come up a little short. Not this cycle. In the past, I'm talking about. I've never been into the fanny pack, I must admit. Has limited utility, at least in terms of my fanny and that sort of thing. But this is a really, really good and useful gift.
2: Yeah.
1: And if you're worried, get it for your kid, by the way. You're worried your kid's going to go late at night in an old jalopy. The car's going to break down.
2: You have
1: the
2: damn thing here. It's got a very big antenna on it,
1: so what?
2: Well, that's important for reception.
1: Oh, it is?
2: Yeah.
1: Okay, 888-897-9424, gbhnews.org. Whatever you can contribute, we thank you. 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Marjorie Egan, Jim Browdy, streaming at youtube.com/GBHNews. Marjorie has totally destroyed this whole segment, so I'm going to take over if you don't mind. The prompt for this was Spirit went under.
2: They did.
1: We didn't talk about that. But then when we found the way, because I asked Marjorie, what's going to happen if you have points? Like, I have a lot of points on Delta. So I was saying, what if an airline goes out of business? We found out that one of the things you can do with your points, this is the loyalty they show to you by you being a loyalty points member, is you can get a pizza. You don't get your flight, I guess, but you get your pizza. Theoretically, they're going to reimburse your credit card. I don't know about that. So how do you feel about low budget stuff? If you've ever flown Spirit, neither of us have, we'd like to know what your experience was. And thirdly, what Marjorie really cares about, other than the emergency crank radio, Eton, is how you feel about Papa John pizza. You ever have one?
2: No.
1: Nor have I.
2: It's the fourth biggest in the nation, and one of our texters sent us that. Domino's is the biggest in the country.
1: Oh, can I correct a mistake I made earlier in the show? And thanks for the texter. I'm embarrassed. We had Dr. Catherine Gergen-Barnett at the end of the segment on GLP-1s. We were talking about hantavirus, that rodent thing. And I mentioned, I really apologize for this. I mentioned that Rob Reiner's wife died from it. Obviously, she allegedly was killed by their son. It was Gene Hackman's wife. When Gene Hackman and she both were found dead, Hackman's wife had hantavirus. My apologies for getting the facts wrong. 877-301-8970. Chris in Pawtucket, welcome to the show. Hi. Hello, Chris.
5: Hello.
1: Hello. How are you? Okay, good. He's obviously eating a pizza instead of talking to us.
2: Steve from Waltham wants to know if he could exchange his Spirit Airline points for an Eton crank radio.
1: No, actually, thank you. I don't think that got a drum roll. But in any case, Robin Hudson, you're next. Hello, Rob. Oh, two for two.
5: Hello.
1: Obviously, we have a phone problem. This we're doomed.
2: Here's Bob and Seacock.
1: Rob, are you there or you're not there? Okay, sorry, don't hang
2: Maybe
1: up,
2: the
1: everybody.
2: Phones
1: we're
2: aren't
1: fixing
2: working.
1: Whatever the problem is.
2: Rob and Seacock says he saw Airplane in Boston while at Northeastern a long time ago, 1980. He said two scenes got a standing ovation. Number one, when the plane flew too low and knocked the disco station off the air. And number two, when Robert Stack was fending off all the people trying to hand out those pamphlets. Now, Robert Stack had another important role in Seacock as we all in Airplane.
1: Untouchables.
2: He played in The Untouchables. That is right. He was Elliot Ness.
1: He was
2: in The Untouchables.
1: TV, yeah.
2: But he also apparently had a multiple drug addiction problem in the
1: Robert
2: comedy
1: Stackton?
2: Airline.
1: Airline.
2: Not the real Robert Stack, the actor.
1: Yeah.
2: And here is my favorite off-quoted refrain from the classic 1980 comedy Airplane, Robert Stack.
7: It's like I picked the wrong week to quit smoking. It's like I picked the wrong week to quit drinking.
8: It's like I picked the wrong week to quit amphetamines.
9: It's like I picked the wrong week to quit sniffing glue.
2: Okay, except for I have the wrong guy. It was Lloyd Bridges, not Robert Stack. You remember what?
1: Why had the wrong person getting hantavirus too? So.
2: Remember Lloyd Bridges? He played a scuba diver.
1: Yeah, he was a underwater show.
2: Yeah, what was it? What was it called?
1: Underwater. It was called Underwater.
2: John, do you remember what it was called with Lloyd Bridges, the underwater show?
1: Sea Hunt.
2: John, I knew you'd remember that. Yeah. Sea Hunt. He was great in that.
1: Can I ask listeners?
2: That was before he was smoking a lot of glue.
1: Who are fond of us, a favor. don't call our bosses about this segment because we are really not earning our living in this particular segment. But let's try to get back on track.
2: Was Robert Stack in Airplane?
1: He was an Airplane.
2: He was an Airplane. He were, okay.
1: So was Kareem Abdul-Jabbar.
2: That's right. It had a great... Yeah. It was a great cast. Yeah.
1: You know, we're not talking about that, though. You may... Let's go to Chris in Pawtucket. Maybe this time he'll say something to us. Hi, Chris.
10: Can you guys hear me this time?
1: Perfectly.
2: Yes, thank you.
1: We're so thrilled. Hello. Welcome back.
10: Fantastic.
1: Yeah, what's
10: good
1: up?
10: Good to talk to you guys again.
1: You too.
10: Not
1: you
10: too,
1: too
10: much. I wanted to call just because I'm not going to be traveling for Memorial Day, but I'm actually moving from Rhode Island to North Carolina.
1: You are?
10: Yes. And so the reason I wanted to call is because these prices have gotten absolutely ridiculous. Yeah. So I was planning on just shipping my car, right? They were going to pick up the car, put it on a tractor trailer, bring it down.
1: I like that.
10: And I reserved it before the war began, and it was $1,500. And I'm like, all right, that's a little, you know, steep to begin with, but happy days, no wear and tear on the car.
1: Yeah.
10: After the war, they were supposed to pick it up today. They called me 2 days ago and said it was going to be $3,000.
1: Oh, my God. That is...
2: Wow.
1: So what are you doing? That is unbelievable.
10: Well, I made the snap decision. I figure, you know what, instead of, you know, piling everything into my wife's car and driving the car down together, we now are driving two separate cars. I drive a Prius, and so it's going to cost me probably $250 for gas.
1: That is
10: an
1: unbelievable
10: story. So I was like, $250 versus $3,000, but isn't that wild?
1: It is wild. Now, Chris, I don't know you well enough to propose this, but I'm going to do it anyway because you seem like a nice guy. Instead of moving to North Carolina, have you and your wife thought about moving to Latrobe or no?
10: You know, the banana splits are good enough everywhere else. I think I can. I think I'll
1: live without it. Well, then I respect your decision. Good luck. Stay in. By the way, you can still stream the show. We hope you stay in touch and keep listening.
2: Yeah.
1: Thank you.
2: Listen to this one.
1: What about
2: Spirit Airlines canceled my flight because a flight attendant called out sick and they couldn't find another flight attendant.
1: That's not true.
2: To replace the one that was sick. And then Frontier Airline canceled my route a week before my trip. Budget Airlines, always a gamble.
1: Wow. Mm-hmm. Now, for older listeners on the show, there used to be something called People Express.
2: Yes.
1: Which, when I first moved here, I used to commute to New York City several days a week. You know how much each direction was?
2: $19. I remember that.
1: And they created a verb. Do you remember what the verb was that they invented? Beverage. We will be beveraging people in the cabin now. And you had to pay for everything, obviously, because the flight was only $19. And this is a true story because it was the ultimate budget airline. If I told you this before, every single time it landed, I probably took it 100 times, people applauded spontaneously on the plane because they were so shocked that we made it.
2: Okay.
1: What's your point?
2: Here's a couple of them. Bridget from Brockton. I flew Spirit 3 or 4 times and was just as miserable there as on any other airline.
1: That's nice.
2: And then Billy in Eastie. I flew Spirit one time, round trip to Florida, the worst experience ever.
1: Nice.
2: Seats were glorified plastic chairs. Service was terrible. I had a huge hangover on the return trip, although the last part might not have been their fault.
1: Okay, and now you can get a Papa John's pizza instead. Alan in Centerville, you're next. Hi. Wait, Alan actually flew Spirit. What's up, Alan?
11: Yes, I actually flew Spirit.
1: And
11: just let you know, it was a great experience. It was from Las Vegas to Florida.
1: Oh.
11: And it turned out it was like a school bus because everybody on the bus except for me was a little kid. It must have been a school or a camp was transporting all the kids. And it was great until the beverage came around and they were going to give the beverages and they only take credit cards. So all these kids on there... You know, okay, I want potato chips, I want Coke. Oh, but they wouldn't take the money.
1: Oh, my God.
11: So these, like, 3 and 4-year-old kids started crying. So there's, like, 30 or 40 kids, like, no, my mommy gave me the money. My mommy gave me the money.
1: That is a wonderful story, Alan. Thanks for sharing that with us.
11: Budget Airline, there you go.
1: It was heartwarming, actually.
2: You know,
1: it was beautiful.
2: You insulted me for talking about Latrobe, Pennsylvania, home of Arnold Palmer, Fred Rogers, the Banana Split, and Rolling Rock Beer.
1: Rolling Rock Beer.
2: Well, we just got a text from someone who says their 60th high school reunion
1: is in Latrobe.
2: It's going to take place in September at the airport in Latrobe.
1: Really? That's great. Unfortunately, you can't get there now. So you won't be attending anything.
2: Well, he might be a local Latrobian. He may have grown up there.
1: We have our ratings in Latrobe zero. I checked during the show. We do not have one Latrobe resident. We had three at the beginning of the segment, and the three of them took their money back from Pledge, and that was it. Marjorie, do you know the show's over?
2: Okay. Okay. Thank you. Thank you very much for all those great stories about Spirit Airlines. Yeah. That was very great. We thank Michael Fanone. I'll still not get over that.
1: It's online if you missed it or want to hear it again.
2: Okay, thank you very much for listening to another edition of Boston Public Radio. Keep up this 24/7 by way of our podcast or our terrific TikTok page at Boston Public Radio. Tomorrow, we're going to be live at the Boston Public Library. The Attorney General of the Commonwealth, Andrea Joy Campbell, is going to be with us. We're going to talk a lot about the ballot questions. And as usual, she'll take our questions and your questions via text or in person at the library.
1: There's a phone too.
2: Okay, and we're going to have a recovery panel with Woody Guisman and Chris Herron, big basketball star from my hometown, Durfee High School guy. I went to play for the Celtics. Our crew, Zoe Matthews, Nicole Garcia, Hannah Loss, Ariana Gonzalez. Our engineer is John the Claw Parker. Thank you, John, for fixing everything over and over again. Our executive producer is Jane Bologna.
1: By the way, you didn't say Woody Guisman was the drummer for the Del Fuego.
2: I should have said that.
1: They're two a huge basketball star and a huge music star. Now turn to addiction recovery.
2: Our stream wizard today was by Colin Cockrell, and thanks to him. Stay tuned to the Curiosity Desk with Edgar B. Hurd III, starting immediately after us on 897 GBH.
1: Oh, I don't even know she's laughing about. When Marjorie starts laughing, you know that you don't want to know.
2: I can't say some of these things on the air.
1: That's good, Marjorie. Then don't. By the way, the Eton emergency, whatever, is gone in five and a half minutes. So get with it.
2: I'm Marjorie Egan.
1: Good.
2: Thank you for tuning in.
1: I'm Jim Browdy. We're going to be broadcasting live from Latrobe the rest of the week. So please tune in, and it'll be a Pennsylvania feel to the show. We'll see you tomorrow. Bye.
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0: From the stories of centuries past to discoveries that will define our future, how did we get here's, how-tos, and more. 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
3: I'm Edgar B. Herwick III. Today on the Curiosity Desk, the first World Cup matches kick off 1 month from today. Is Boston ready to play host? Well, it depends on who you ask. Our friends down in Philly have a game plan that's got some folks around here feeling, to put it mildly, envious. Not so mildly, yeah, they're eating our lunch the way the Sixers did to the Celtics last month. Then, if you've got a teenager at home, you know that prom season is upon us. Why do we do this dance every spring? We talk history, traditions, and if there was ever a time that teenage boys' tuxedos actually fit. And you asked, we've got answers on the etymological origins of the phrase wicked pissa, with the hosts from Away With Words.
4: Has very little to do with the bodily functions, a lot more to do about the wham and the bam.
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5: Live from NPR News, I'm Lakshmi Singh. President Trump embarks on a high-stakes state visit to China this week. He and President Xi Jinping are likely to focus heavily on the U.S. war with Iran, where China has deep economic ties. Today, President Trump roundly dismissed Iran's counterproposal to the U.S.'s plan for ending hostilities.
6: It was just unacceptable. You know, a lot of people said, well, does he have a plan? Yeah, of course they do have a plan. I have the best plan ever. I mean, Iran has been defeated militarily, totally. They have a little left. They probably built up during this period of time. We'll knock that out in about a day. But I have a plan. You know, it's a very simple plan. I don't know why you don't say it like it is. Iran cannot have a nuclear weapon.
5: Trump speaking during a White House event on maternal health and the launch of the resource website moms.gov. The man accused of trying to assassinate Trump at the White House Correspondents' Dinner last month pleaded not guilty to the charges. Cole Allen entered his plea at a hearing in federal court today. Here's NPR's Ryan Lucas.
7: The 31-year-old faces four counts, including trying to assassinate the President of the United States. At his arraignment, Allen was in shackles and an orange prison outfit. He stood at the podium as his attorneys entered a plea of not guilty to the charges against him. Prosecutors say Allen traveled from Los Angeles to Washington, D.C. by train and booked a room at the same hotel where the White House Correspondents' Dinner takes place. Allen then allegedly tried to storm the dinner with a shotgun and other weapons, but was stopped at the outer perimeter by Secret Service agents. He is scheduled to be back in court in late June. Ryan Lucas, NPR News, Washington.
5: 18 Americans from a cruise ship stricken by a hantavirus outbreak are back in the U.S. Most are quarantined at a health facility in Nebraska. Two have been transferred to Atlanta. One American has tested positive for the Andy strain of the hantavirus. NPR's Windsor Johnston reports misinformation about the virus is spreading on sites such as TikTok and Instagram.
8: Some social media users are falsely comparing hantavirus to COVID-19 and promoting unproven treatments, fueling confusion and fear. Dr. Seema Yasmin is a physician and epidemiologist at Stanford University. She says uncertainty often creates the perfect conditions for misinformation.
9: In a knowledge vacuum, people fill that space with any information that they can get their hands on, whether it's accurate or inaccurate.
8: Yasmin says people should rely on trusted public health sources. They say transmission is associated with prolonged close contact and the risk to the general public is considered very low. Windsor Johnston, NPR News.
5: From Washington, this is NPR.
10: Good afternoon. With the latest from the GBH newsroom, I'm Henry Santoro. A couple of high-powered Massachusetts lawmakers are headed to the Vatican. The Globe reports House Ways and Means Chair Aaron Michalowicz and House Majority Leader Mike Moran leave Boston tomorrow and are scheduled to speak about environmental legislation and climate change resiliency once they arrive in Rome and head to the Vatican. They'll be joined by UMass Boston Chancellor Marcelo Suarez Orzocco. The meetings will likely take place at the home of the Pontifical Academy of Social Sciences. And thrifters on Nantucket Island are flocking to 17 India Street today for a spring tradition that's been going on for some 97 years. The Nantucket Current reports it's the opening of the hospital thrift shop that sells donated goods to support Nantucket Cottage Hospital. Donations have been pouring in over the off-season, and residents say opening day is a time to find some great deals, and lines are sometimes around the block. Last year, the hospital thrift shop, which is open from mid-May through mid-October, donated a record $660,000 to the hospital. In sports, Monday Night Baseball, Seattle at Houston, Giants at the Dodgers, NBA playoffs, Detroit at Cleveland, and Oklahoma City at L.A., and playoff hockey continues, Colorado at Minnesota. In the forecast, we are looking at mostly cloudy this afternoon, high mid-60s, cloudy low 40s overnight, sunny and 60 tomorrow. 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

0: 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I'm Edgar B. Herwick III. 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Well, check those calendars. We are a month away from the first matches of the World Cup, when people from around the world are going to flock to cities here like LA, New York, Philadelphia, and yes, Boston. So as we gear up for one of the biggest international sporting events in the world, we want to answer the question, is Boston ready? And how are we shaping up beside our peers in those other cities? Well, with us in studio, we're joined by GBH reporter Esteban Bustillos, who's been covering the World Cup here in Boston, and over Zoom, Jonathan Tannenwald, a soccer reporter for the Philadelphia Inquirer, who wrote a piece recently, I would say essentially dragging our city's name through the mud, but, you know, in fairness, also New York's, kind of touting some of the prep that's going on in Philadelphia by comparison. Jonathan, Esteban, welcome to the Curiosity Desk. Thanks for having you both here.
1: Hello.
2: Thank you. And hold on just a second.
0: Go on,
2: I've got a lot of relatives up in the Boston area.
0: Okay,
2: so
0: go ahead.
2: I'm not going to drag your fair city, as we like to say, all the way through the mud.
0: Now, there he is dropping some real Boston knowledge right off the gate.
2: Especially as a longtime NPR fan, I'm not going to do that on this station. So, yeah.
0: Well, thank
2: but
0: you,
2: it's
0: Jonathan.
2: It's great to be here. Thanks for having me.
0: Yeah, we're happy to have you. Esteban, I want to start with you asking just like the very broad question. I mean, is Boston ready? We got a month to go. Do we feel like we're there?
1: They're more ready than they were about, what, a month and a half ago, when we didn't know if there was going to be money for the security for these games. Like, you know, so I guess one of the big things that I was saying about, you know, about this piece and just about the issue overall, the World Cup, Boston is a host city. The World Cup is not in Boston. It is at Gillette Stadium, which will be called Boston Stadium for the games because of FIFA's very strict advertising policies. It's in Foxborough, super small town, and for a while they're just like, hey, who's paying for security? Because we're not paying for security. We can't afford to pay for security. And so they finally got that fixed at the 11th hour, and they granted the entertainment license. But I think it's been very indicative of overall this sort of feeling of like, oh yeah, the World Cup is here. What are we going to do? And you know, if you look outside right now, there's no real indications. You know, we're looking outside here in Brighton, Austin area. You'd have no idea the World Cup is about a month away here in Boston. I can't speak. I'm sure, Jonathan, that in Philly it may be a different situation.
0: Yeah, well, let's turn to you, Jonathan. Go ahead.
2: It is a very different situation in Philadelphia. And I think one of the reasons why, this is something that I've been reflecting on recently, is how long the buildup to this has really been. The United States' first bid to host a men's World Cup that they first thought was going to be in 2018, with a bidding process that started in 2007. It's been 19 years.
0: Wow.
2: The national buildup to all of this. And they were going to host 2018. They shifted to 2022. They put a lot into that. Did not get it. Qatar got it, controversially, as we all know now. And so they shifted focus to 2026. And one of the things that I heard in the buildup to that process and to the selection of host cities, and gentlemen, you guys might remember this, Boston was out of that for quite a while, and only really came back in the closing days, weeks and even days of all of it, to the point where when they were picked as a host city, some people I know were a bit surprised.
0: Really?
2: And so Philadelphia has been at this for 2026 specifically for longer. It is all within the city limits, which is a huge dynamic that you don't have in Boston and Foxborough, New York and New Jersey, and San Francisco and Santa Clara, by way of example. It does make a difference. It makes, I think, a much bigger difference than I think some people are willing to admit for something as big as the Foxborough, what is it, the town council, I forget what the exact name of it is, holding the line on making sure that they didn't have to pay for security, to something that is as big or as small, depending on your perspective, as the MBTA line to Foxborough going being a commuter rail line, so having a pricing structure that's completely different from the city subway in Philadelphia that goes to the football stadium here.
0: So let's talk about transportation a little bit, because I think that is one of the things when I look at, you know, kind of the plans in Philadelphia and what it looks like the experience is going to be like and what it's going to look like here. So commuter rail line is going to cost what Esteban, yeah, $80.
1: Usually $20 for events at Boston Stadium, again, in quotation marks.
2: I'll say very quickly, Esteban, the thing with the not taking the sponsors' names off stadiums at World Cups, that's been a tradition with FIFA for many, many, many years. It's not just for this tournament. They've done, for your listeners who may not know, this is not new. That part of it is not unusual.
1: Oh, 100%. It's still FIFA being FIFA. So I do like to chide him on that a little bit, but yes.
0: So $80, and this is, and again, you know, Esteban, you point out, you know, Foxborough is a small town. However, this is the stadium where the Patriots play, however many games they play each year. It is the stadium where, when Taylor Swift plays this area, somebody like Taylor Swift plays. So, you know, the idea that there are huge sort of world-shaking events happening in Foxborough is not that unusual.
1: Right. Well, and a big problem is, you know, they're basically expecting at or near sellout crowds for every game down in Foxborough. The getting there by train is going to be expensive. Getting there by any sort of method is already expensive. If you want to drive, there are only going to be 5,000 parking spots. That's 15,000 fewer than usual because of mostly security concerns. They have to have certain, you know, sections warded off security and events there at the stadium. It is going to be a mess. And again, like, I'm sure down at Lincoln Financial,
0: Philadelphia Stadium. Going for the soccer game.
1: That's a much different situation.
0: Well, Jonathan, go ahead.
2: Sorry to cut you off.
0: No, you're good.
2: It is and it isn't, because a security perimeter is also a traditional feature of a World Cup. There's nothing new at a World Cup about the idea that you can't get within a half mile of what we think of as the entry gate, usually for a football game. You can't get anywhere close to it at a World Cup. That's nothing new anywhere in the world either. And that part of it, that specific part of it, the security perimeter, I have no problem with. I never have. I think a lot of people who are used to going to World Cups don't have too much of a problem with it either. Where the problem comes down, for international soccer fans in particular, is they are used to, in Europe, in Asia, in South America, in most of the rest of the world, where they don't have cars and they don't drive everywhere. They're used to getting on a train specifically, to go to a game.
0: Yeah.
2: Whether it was in Sydney, Australia for the Women's World Cup 3 years ago, whether it's in France or England or Germany, or when it was in Qatar in 2022, whether it's in Japan, you name it. Taking a train is a standard feature for a lot of the rest of the world. And I know it is in Boston, in the city of Boston, to go to a Sox game, to go to a Bruins game at the arena or the Celtics game or whatever, as it is here in Philadelphia to go down Broad Street to get to a Phillies game or any other team that might have played a Boston team recently. And I'm not from Philadelphia in the first place, so I'm not going to go down that road, because my teams where I'm from in D.C. mostly stink.
1: Wizards just got the number one pick. That's good, yeah.
2: It makes no sense to me, but that's for a whole other segment. But again, it's a standard feature. Look, it's a standard feature taking the Metro in Washington, too, to baseball and basketball and even soccer games. The Patriots Stadium, as with the Giants Stadium in New Jersey, is the exception here.
0: Yeah.
2: Right? It's not the norm. If the World Cup games were at Fenway, not that they would be, obviously, we wouldn't be having this conversation.
0: Yeah.
2: It's the fact that the public transit to Foxborough specifically is what it is. I've taken it before to go to Revolution games. A couple of years ago when they played the Philadelphia Union in the playoffs, one of the two games I went up there for, one was on a Wednesday, I was able to take the train right to the stadium. One was on a Saturday, and I couldn't. I had to take it to, I forget what the name of the station was. It was somewhere on another line that was probably a 5-mile Uber ride away, and that's what I did.
0: Yeah. By contrast, though, Jonathan, as you point out, it's a little bit different in Philadelphia because you've got the sports complex in South Philly, which is, what, 5-6 miles from Center City. And you already, you know, that's kind of an inner city subway line, but what is it going to cost somebody to get from Center City, Philadelphia down to the stadium, where it's going to be $80 if you're going from Boston to Foxborough here? What's it going to cost in Philly?
2: You really want to know?
0: We do. kind of.
2: Okay, just making sure.
0: All right.
2: $2.90, and really? It's going to cost you nothing coming home.
0: Really?
2: Because the public transit agency here signed a sponsorship deal with Airbnb, which is one of FIFA's sponsors, to cover the cost of the pay for the cost of the rides out of the stadium. So the gates will be open right when you get to the station.
0: Wow.
2: Now, this is something where I've gotten in arguments with social media with people about this.
0: People don't argue on social media, Jonathan. It's a place where people are very kind to each other.
2: I understand why you'd want to be a purist and say that a private company shouldn't be subsidizing the public transit, and what are they going to ask for from the city council favors in return down the road or whatever. I get all that. It's a World Cup. It's completely different from anything else. And when you have people coming in from everywhere else and their abiding memory is I had to pay $80 and stand in line for 2 hours for the train to get down there.
0: Yeah.
2: As much as they may know and love about the city of Boston and want to come back there and walk around on the river and downtown and in Cambridge and everything else that everybody loves about the place, if that's their abiding memory, it does not help. And if I lived in Massachusetts or if I lived in New Jersey where they did magically the tickets, they were going to be $150 for the train, and they magically found some corporate sponsorship revenue to knock it down to $105 after Philadelphia had made its announcement. I don't think New Jersey likes getting embarrassed by Philadelphia all that much if they don't have to be. And I think if I lived in Massachusetts, I might be asking why the MBTA couldn't do the same thing in some form.
0: You listen to the Curiosity Desk. We're talking with GBH's Esteban Bustillos and Jonathan Tannenwald from the Philly Inquirer about World Cup preps. Well, you know, it's. I think we say this all the time, and we don't really take it to heart. But like, these are host cities, right? That word "host" is in there, and I wonder, you know, just in general, Jonathan, you cover soccer, you're a soccer aficionado. You point out this is an enormous international event. These are cities that are hosting people from around the world. Are we missing a trick here? Like, what are your feelings in terms of? Are we doing this wrong?
2: Look, I think the easiest way for me to answer that is there's a lot of things that are being done wrong with the hosting of this.
0: Yeah.
2: In Boston and elsewhere.
0: Such as?
2: I'm a sports writer.
0: Yeah.
2: Stick to sports, they tell me, right?
0: Yeah.
2: We know what they are. We all know. Anybody who looks out the window or listens to the news at the top of the hour here on GBH or picks up a copy of the Globe or the Inquirer or whatever, we all know. We all know what's going on in the world these days. We might even get to some of that. But, no, there is a lot we're doing wrong, I think, relative to how other countries host World Cups specifically, what they can do for a country, what they can do culturally. One of the reasons why Philadelphia is so enthusiastic about hosting this World Cup and is putting so much into doing a good job, well, first of all, they're getting a lot of private financing. That certainly helps.
0: Yeah.
2: But if you look around the other cities that are hosting in the United States, Boston, New York, Atlanta, Miami, Houston, Dallas, Seattle, LA, the Bay Area, Kansas City. Most of those, Boston included, are already globally recognized cities in some form. They have their moments on the global stage on a regular basis, whether it be through education, sport, medicine, whatever it may be. Philadelphia's never had a moment on the global stage like what they're about to have in this World Cup. They know it. They want to make the most of it. And so they're putting everything they can into making the most of it and having it go well. And I think that Philadelphia and Kansas City are the two of the U.S. host cities that are really going to have a moment on the global stage, the likes of which they've never had before here. Mm. And I don't think it's a coincidence. I mean, Kansas City has even bigger infrastructural challenges because they have next to no public transit. Mm. But I don't think it's a coincidence that those are two cities that are putting so much into this moment because they know how big an opportunity it is for them.
0: Thoughts on that, Esteban? What can Boston take from that, if anything?
1: I think
0: with a month to go.
1: I mean, this, the biggest problem Boston faced, you know, the Globe sort of did a version of Jonathan's story. At the bottom, they had the distance from the fan fest where the actual fans were going to take. Boston's distance, 28 miles. San Francisco Bay Area Stadium, we were just there for the Super Bowl, it's about 45 miles. And that's just a difference of like how cities are built here in the U.S., where stadiums are built. Whereas opposed to like Europe, the rest of the world, they know they do it a little bit better. It's a little bit more in neighborhoods, but this is just not the case. It's decades of infrastructure that is not really built up for something like this.
0: All right.
2: And I'm not saying that the Patriots ought to play in downtown Boston. I'm not saying that's the best use of the land around there.
0: Yeah.
2: By any means. But with a World Cup, you just the kinds of people who you want to attract, at least. Obviously, the ticket prices and visa restrictions and all that have turned off a lot of international visitors. We know that. But in theory, the people who are going to, are who would be coming to your city for these games and then leaving 5 days later, and you want them to come back. And I'm no huge fan of FIFA with the ticket prices. I'm no huge fan of a lot of things that are going on with this, to be sure. I've written about that a lot. But when you're a World Cup host city, again, as you've said, host is the key word. You want it to be a good experience for them. You want it to put on, you want to put on a good show so that they will remember it fondly and then come back as tourists on vacation in future years, which I've had the privilege of, to some of the European cities that I've had the privilege of going to, you know, made to big games before in the past. I keep going back to them because of the enjoyable experience that it's, that I've had over the years.
0: All right, there you go. We're going to have to leave it there. We've been speaking with GBH's Esteban Bustillos and the Philadelphia Inquirer's Jonathan Tannenwald about the World Cup. Thank you both for being with us here on the Curiosity Desk. All right, coming up, it's a special time of year, and we have a question for you. Will you go to the prom with us? We're going to get into the history and origins of this famed high school tradition in just a moment. Stay with us.
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0: 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This is the Curiosity Desk. I'm Edgar B. Herwick III. And right now, we are in the fabled, the mythic dollar-for-dollar match. Yes, that means that your gift right now is being supercharged. 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And for every dollar that you kick in right now, they're also going to kick in a dollar. So your gift of $100 becomes $200. Your gift of $10 a month becomes $20 a month over the course of the entire year. 888-897-9424 is the number. gbhnews.org if you want to do it online. And with me in studio right now to help talk to you about this unique opportunity is Patty Daniels from GBH News.
4: Edgar, glad to be here with you. The thing I love about a Monday and a dollar-for-dollar match on a Monday is that it's the day of the week when you just really want to get stuff done. You want to set yourself up for a successful 5 days. And this is how we're doing it with our pledge drive. And your gift now will go towards that dollar-for-dollar match. The Curiosity Desk has been brightening up our afternoons since February. It has been a place for lifelong learners to understand the stories behind the stories in the news, history, science, taking important events and breaking them down. That's what we rely on the Curiosity Desk for, and that's what we rely on you for, which is supporting programming like this.
0: That's right. We can't do it without you. And hey, the beautiful thing is making a contribution during this drive does not take long at all. We just need a little contact information from you, and whether you're signing up as a sustainer or making a one-time gift, that gift right now, today, is being matched dollar for dollar. Again, when we know that when we ask you to, of your own volition, dig into your pocket and make a contribution, you're doing it because you want to make an impact. Well, there's no better time to have an impact than now, because you're going to be having twice the impact. It's like a nice, strong cup of coffee for a Monday for your gift. 888-897-9424 or gbhnews.org.
4: Edgar, a few of the people we've already heard from in the drive, Peggy in Wayland, Sandra in Marshfield, Tyler in Milton, have all called in with their support for the Curiosity Desk.
0: Hey, we love that.
4: I want to mention Judith in Wayland. She says, it's the best programs, the news that is longer and more detailed, great stories, great shows. I love absolutely everything. The hosts on GBH are the best. She gives a long list here, but Edgar, your name is right in the middle of it.
0: Oh, hey. All right. Thank you so much.
4: These kinds of notes really fuel us and keep us energized to keep bringing you great programming. 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
0: That's right, 888-897-9424 if you want to make that contribution over the phone. 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I'm Edgar B. Herwick III. We're streaming live at youtube.com/GBH News. Well, if you've got a kid in high school, the last few weeks may have been preoccupied with things like dress shopping, tux rentals, hair appointments, ordering corsages and boutonnieres. We are, of course, talking about prom season. It's become a rite of passage for many teens over the years, and for generations now, a staple of TV and movies.
5: So I was wondering, I don't know if maybe you wanted to, and or if not, if you don't want to, you don't have to. I mean, I just wonder if maybe you're going to the prom.
6: Where'd you get a tux at the last minute?
7: Oh, just something I had, you know, lying around.
8: You know what this is? This is us getting ready for the prom.
9: Ah! You know, I've never been to one of these things before, and when I think about how many people wanted this, and how many people cried over it and stuff. I mean, I think everybody looks like royalty tonight.
0: Well, those were just some prom-related highlights from Something About Mary, 10 Things I Hate About You, Friends, and Mean Girls. And that, of course, is just scratching the surface when it comes to prom-related plot lines. So how did the entire country end up doing this dance each spring? Here to shed some light right now over Zoom is Amy L. Best. She's a professor of sociology at George Mason University and the author of the book Prom Night, Youth, Schools, and Popular Culture. Amy, welcome to the Curiosity Desk.
10: Oh, thanks for having me. It's so great to be here.
0: So can we talk a little bit about the origins of the prom? This is one of those things that I think for many people, you sort of think, well, it has ever been thus. But of course, it wasn't. It had to start somewhere. How did it start?
10: Yeah. So what we know from historians is that there's early records in the 1879, I think, was the one of the first proms, however, not high school proms, but college proms, which is where they originated.

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1: The debutante season in print media, which is something that had not been, was not visible for folks like us.
2: When it sort of transitions, and you sort of point out in the beginning, this is something that's happened in colleges, and I think, obviously today we think of it as a high school rite of passage. So how does the transition, and is it something that kind of all happened at once, or was it a rolling thing? Did it take time for this to overtake the entire country?
1: Yeah, such a great question. So we know that by the 1930s, proms were in high schools. And one of the things that's really important to keep in mind is that in 1930, only about 30% of U.S. adults graduated from high school. Today, that number is over 90% of folks graduate from high school. So this idea that proms were then a feature of high school still meant that, in fact, the majority of young folks were not participating in proms. But really the proms expansion emerged during the post-war period in the 1940s. And there are lots of different forces in play that help us to understand why proms kind of took off to be the big events that they are today.
2: Yeah, what are some of those forces?
1: Yeah, so for sure. Okay, so the expansion of schooling.
2: Yeah.
1: For sure. Right. So larger numbers of folks were enrolled in school. Young folks were moving out of the workforce, and school attendance increased, pretty substantially. So we know that. So one of the other really big currents was the expansion of a middle class during the post-war period. We saw industrial expansion in the earlier part of the century, but in the post-war period we saw, a larger middle class, and then we also saw the expansion of consumer markets. And in particular, consumer markets focused on young people. So teenagers as a term really didn't actually have any meaning until the 1940s, and was really a term that emerged from consumer markets directed toward young folks.
2: Marketing. Right?
1: They were on impact niche.
2: Yeah. You're listening to The Curiosity Desk. We're talking with sociology professor Amy L. Best about the history and evolution of the prom in the United States. I mean, is it fair to look at the prom through the 20th century, or maybe even sort of starting post-World War II, as you point out, really takes off? Is it a good lens to look at the development or the changes or the evolution or the, just the movement of American culture more broadly? Can we look at proms and how they changed through the second half of the 20th century and say, like, oh, yeah, we can see social change happening in the United States?
1: Yeah, I mean, absolutely. I think that proms are emblematic of broader sets of social and historical changes. And the thing that is so interesting, I've been studying proms now for, 20 plus years. And the thing that I find so striking is how resilient proms are. Like, we think they might go away, but in fact, they persist and endure. And part of their persistence is because they are so adaptable. And so they are never and never were a singular thing. I mean, we could look to the 1940s and the 1950s as a period where the prom was maybe more narrow in its focus. It was a much more of a middle class ritual, and the pomp and circumstance was more uniform. Today we look at proms and, proms are as varied as the schools that host them. Proms are as diverse as young people are today. Some proms don't even exist in schools. They're occurring as community events outside of proms. We have queer proms. We have all-inclusive proms that serve developmentally disabled young folks. We have adult proms. So there, it's this like endless proliferation and change. That is so interesting, actually, about the prom.
2: Well, why do you think it's been so resilient? Like, on the one hand, it's sort of interesting that, as you point out, it's able to evolve, but yet we still keep calling it a prom. So there is something it is staying tethered to say we're going to do this completely differently, but it's still a prom. Like, what is the thing about it that is enduring?
1: Yeah. I mean, the prom is an encapsulation.

0: of a set of different events. It is something that has persisted cross-generationally. And so, you know, we could think just as an example that, you know, parents today and teenagers today, their worlds are often actually quite distinct. And maybe there's been such rapid social change that the prom is one of those things that unifies across time too, right? So parents are invested in proms. And then communities are invested in proms, and proms are these opportunities to memorialize, a range of different things. And I'm just thinking about the Marjorie Stoneman Douglas prom after the school shooting in that prom. And that was mobilized as this incredible community event. They had over 100 volunteers, mostly adults, who donated flowers, free hair styling, dresses, everything that really helped to lift it up as this moment of unity during a period that was actually really, really difficult for an entire community. So there was something like really special in that sense. So I think that that's one of the reasons. And, you know, so the parental part, parents can go to, you know, pre-prom events. They can participate in prom dress shopping. I did that with my daughter last year when she was a senior.
1: Oh, nice.
0: It was loads of fun. Yeah. She tried on a whole bunch of dresses. We were in the dressing room and there were young folks and their friends and their aunties and their moms. And so there was, something about a cross-generational experience.
1: You listen to The Curiosity Desk. We're talking with sociology professor Amy L. Best about the history and evolution of the prom. What about the notion of those who are anti-prom, the rejection of the prom as a symbolic choice? I mean, you know, there's certainly an argument out there that, you know, the prom is very gender normative or, you know, very conservative in its essence. And there are folks who say, like, hey, that's not always a great thing.
0: Yeah, no, for sure. So we can look to, just as an example from the 1950s, right? So that was like the height of like heteronormative, gender normative proms, a rigid set of rules about how young men were supposed to comport themselves, how young women should comport themselves, how they should dress, how they should approach each other to ask for a dance, how they should dance. I mean, it was very rigid. It was almost entirely set by middle-class adults who exercised an enormous amount of control over what, you know, how young people were sort of doing their thing. And then you have, you know, sort of fast forward, the 1960s was a period of really significant youth mobilization and, political protest. Proms certainly fell out of favor during that period. They didn't really make a comeback until the 1980s. Hmm. And then we saw that. And what we see now is, my dog just came in, I'm so sorry.
1: Oh, that's okay. We like dogs.
0: What we see now is an endless variation of the prom. And I always think about in 1996, the MORP, which is prom spelled backwards. It started at Bronx Science, but became this template for, you know, the anti-prom.
1: Yeah.
0: And I'm just going to let my dog out again. I'm so sorry.
1: That's okay. Dogs are people too.
0: Dogs are people too. She often works with me while I'm at
1: my
0: dad.
1: Dog proms? Are there pet proms? I bet there are. Bring your pet prom. That has to exist.
0: I mean, I'm sure that there are lots of proms where folks bring support dogs and support animals to participate in that event. So that wouldn't be surprising at all. And so because proms seem, you know, endlessly open to challenge and change, there's lots of ways that, like, to your earlier point and question about young folks who like reject the prom. I mean, there's these outright rejections where they just opt out entirely. And then there's young folks who seize the prom as an occasion to respond to maybe elements of schooling and school control or adults or even racial segregation. I mean, we've seen protest proms. We've seen the formation of freedom schools and alternate proms as a rejection of racial segregation. But we've also seen young folks who, creatively respond to the prom with alternate kinds of dresses, young women wearing pantsuits to the prom as a way to both engage the prom, but also maybe push it forward, stretch it a little bit, imagine its possibilities. I mean, proms are sort of really these events that are open to this kind of challenge and adaptation.
1: Really quick before I let you go, you know, one question I really want to ask is, you know, we hear a lot about the, you know, you're talking about how proms have endured change. Well, we are in an age of social media unlike anything we've ever seen. Will proms survive the age of social media?
0: Oh, I suspect actually social media will only serve to further consolidate their importance. And so just think about, as an example, the prom transitions that on TikTok are used, right? So, you know, what was really clear when I was studying the prom, which was I went to a bunch of proms, but now over two decades ago.
1: Yeah.
0: And it was the lead up events, the post prom events that were part of the prom. It was the prom has never just been the dance.
1: Yeah.
0: And so new media and social media platforms, which help us to chronicle the prom and all that it signifies, whether it's transformation or protest and response or capitulation. You know, some folks really, really invest in those deeply gendered elements of the prom, and that's part of the excitement and part of the fun for them. But it's recorded and you know, televised in some sense through media. TikTok is one example, and they are really creative. They're really creative videos. I was just watching one of a couple, a heterosexual couple. He's in her dress, she's in his outfit. They do the dress drop, and suddenly they're in. He's in the suit, and she's in the dress. And it was actually a very sweet, sweet video.
1: Awesome. All right. We've been speaking with sociologist and author Amy L. Best about the history of prom and how it's changed. Thanks so much for being with us on the Curiosity Desk.
0: My pleasure.
1: Stay with us. Up next, the hosts of Away With Words are back to answer a few of your linguistic listener questions. We promise it's going to be wicked pissa. I'm Edgar B. Herwick III. This is the Curiosity Desk. Don't go anywhere.
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1: 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This is the Curiosity Desk. I'm Edgar B. Herwick III in studio with the one and only Patty Daniels from GBH News.
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1: tell
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1: me.
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1: that.
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1: Your gift on steroids. 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It's a win-win. 888-897-9424 is the number, or gbhnews.org.
3: A couple folks who've already pledged, Pamela in Halifax, Jerry Ann in South Milwaukee, and Joanne in Cambridge says, I love knowing that I can get the news from GBH, and I love the Curiosity Desk. 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
1: 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I am Edgar B. Herwick III. Now, we love getting your listener questions, and we are always getting listener questions about words and language, why we use the words we do, why we use them the way we do. 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Together, they host the weekly radio show and podcast Away With Words. 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Hello, Grant and Martha. 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
4: Hello.
5: Hey, Edgar.
1: We're going to jump right into things here. We got a little tape with Bill from Chelmsford asking his question of the Curiosity Desk.
6: I have a question about an old saying that has been floating around my family for a long time. Deaf as a haddock. And I'm wondering where that comes from. Very curious about that. Thanks.
1: All right, last time we talked, I think we took on dead as a doornail, and now so I see your dead as a doornail answers, and I raise you deaf as a haddock. Take it away.
5: Well, yeah, deaf as a haddock means very deaf, but, you know, haddocks actually aren't deaf. They make all sorts of clicks and hums to communicate with each other. Yeah, but what's weird is that fishermen used to believe that haddock were stone deaf, and it's not clear why, except there is a lot of folklore out there about how the devil made the haddock deaf because he got mad at the fish when it stole his bait, and he started yelling at the fish and saying, "I'll tackle thee," and that left the fish deaf. Yeah, there's another use of it in a very old use in print where it says "deev is a haddock in chongy weather," meaning deaf as a haddock in unsettled weather. So it might have to do with the changeable weather that got cut off in that saying. Sort of like we say "happy as a clam," and the original is "happy as a clam at high tide."
1: Oh. Very
5: That's
1: nice.
5: That's why clams are happy.
1: I love those sayings where like the back end of the saying has been lopped off, the ones that we've shortened, when you learn the sort of full length of the saying. And sometimes it changes the meanings of the sayings, you know?
5: Oh, yeah. Yeah, proof is definitely in the pudding.
1: Grant, you got anything on deaf as a haddock for us?
4: Just to put some dates on it, the saying is centuries old in the UK, dating back to the 1700s. And it's been in the US since the early 1800s. And, you know, once haddock became a common comparison for hearing, it also started showing up in other expressions like dead as a haddock or cold as a haddock or dumb as a haddock, which could either be stupid or not being able to speak, you know, mute. So haddock just kind of became this comparison animal because there was a time, as people in Boston know, where fishing and fishermen were like the people, and haddock was a very common creature that you might just think about any given day.
1: Yeah, I was going to ask, is it you know, the fact that this is a coastal area of the country, the fact that the fishing industry has loomed large in New England for a long time, does that make it more likely that a saying like this is going to hold on in this part of the country maybe longer than it would in other places? Is that kind of generally how language sometimes works?
4: Yeah, definitely in Boston, all up along the New England coast, well into the Maritimes of Canada. And there's also a second factor here, which is the stuff that happens in England has always had a stronger tie with the New England part of the United States than with the rest of the United States. So if something is common in England or in the United Kingdom, there's a really good chance that it's going to be a little stronger in New England.
1: Excellent stuff. All right, we're going to go to our next question. This comes from Janet Qualia in Barre, Massachusetts. Janet asks, why do we speak of, quote, the crack of dawn when I've neither seen nor heard dawn crack?
5: Well, you know, the earlier form is crack of day. And the whole idea is what you might imagine, the sun peering through that crack in the darkness. You know, you have the night sky above and the black land below. And there's this little moment where the eye of the sun peers in between those. And the word crack is also doing double duty because it can also mean a sudden sharp noise. And it reinforces that idea of some kind kind of change taking place. You know, if you've ever waited for the sun to rise, you know, it's this weird feeling where things don't seem to be happening and then they're moving very slowly and then suddenly it's daytime. And that's part of the crack too.
4: There are some synonyms, break of day and daybreak and break of dawn.
1: Yeah.
4: And again, we get this notion of something splitting or a separation, and what used to be an even surface has now got something happening in the middle of it. And so it's really just a metaphor for the physical world, for this less physical, insubstantial moment where the sun passes the horizon.
5: I think my favorite phrase is a peep of day. In the 16th century, you would talk about the peep of day.
4: Mine is Martha. It's the Australian word for it, which is when you talk about dawn being at sparrow fart.
1: Wait, you can't just give us a little more on that.
4: It's the moment when the sparrow first gets up, and like the rest of us, when we first get up, we're scratching and yawning and passing a little wind. So,
1: and so wait, what is the saying in Australia?
4: Sparrow fart. Yeah. I got sparrow up at fart. Sparrow fart this morning.
1: Yeah. Okay, that's amazing.
4: But I did.
1: You're listening to the Curiosity Desk. We've got Grant Barrett and Martha Barnett from Away with Words. We're answering some of your recent questions about language and words. We've got one more for you today. This comes from Jay Swain in Boston. Jay, take it away.
7: Hey there, Curiosity Desk. What is the etymology of wicked pissa? Thanks.
1: There we go. I mean, you want to talk about quintessential New England phrases. We're throwing one right at you, too. Wicked pissa.
5: Oh, yeah.
1: What do you got for us?
4: Absolutely. leaving the R sound off the N in that classic New England way of talking.
5: Mm-hmm.
4: Really, Edgar, we've got to talk about this as three separate terms because there's a lot happening here. I'm going to make this as short as I can. But pisser, dating back to the 1800s, pisser with the R, originally referred to the human urinating apparatus, so to speak,
1: the way that we move. The old pisser.
4: Yeah. But by the 1930s, it could also mean urinals or any other device that you might urinate into. But then by the 1950s, it took on these positive and negative connotations kind of all at once and started mainly to be used for emphasis. And this is something that happens with slang, where the older meanings fade, in this case, the older, crasser meanings, and then the new meaning is really meaning. It's just about emphasis. And so there was this kind of post-war American prudery that appeared, and this earlier kind of crass stuff disappeared, and what's left was what's called semantic force, this punchy feeling. You know it has very little to do with the bodily functions, a lot more to do about the wham and the bam and the emphasis of it. So then we get wicked is a, so we've handled pisser, right? And let's deal with wicked. Now, wicked meaning evil or sinful kind of goes back to Old English ideas of sorcerers and sorcery. But we get these figurative uses of it kind of also as an emphatic role by the 1860s in the United Kingdom and then by the 1920s in the U.S. And it wasn't then particularly a New England or a Boston thing.
1: Really?
4: Yeah, but by the 1980s, a couple interesting things happened. One, wicked was far more used in the United Kingdom than it was in the U.S. I mean, it just appears everywhere all at once. But then it burns out, and it kind of fell out of use almost everywhere except in New England and Boston. And it became what linguists call enregistered. That's it. It's kind of, I call them Chamber of Commerce words, where they're fixed in your minds and your hearts as belonging to the region. It's part of your identity.
1: It somehow becomes grafted onto the culture.
4: Exactly. So kind of keep it alive through this conscious use and this overt kind of production.
1: How did they become sort of paired together?
5: Well, it's a great combination of both words that sort of emphasize each other, right? I mean, and that's a really American thing. Our slang tends to be emphatic and hyperbolic, and wicked pissa is just a wonderful example of both of those things. Wicked pissa.
4: But one surprising thing is that many people are under the impression that wicked pissa used in this way is really old.
1: It does, right. It feels like it's old-timey in some way, right?
4: It's 40 years old. The earliest use that I know of in print is from the Boston Phoenix in 1980. And it's probably older than that because it takes a while for stuff to go from being spoken to appearing in print. But still, that's not that old when you think about it. It seems so essential to the regional identity. So it's much newer than most people would think.
1: But there's something about, I mean, you know, it is not just with language, but is, you know, I find with a lot of cultural things in general, you know, there is this, they work oftentimes because they seem to be old timey. But then when you really dig into it, they're not. It's just there is something very powerful about evoking a sense of something that has been around for a long time, even if it hasn't.
4: Well, the reverse is also true, which is often the younger generation gets this idea that the slang that they have is brand new and just manufactured and just came, you know, just came off out of the plant. And a lot of times it's old. My favorite example is when Legit had a comeback and you had to tell them that the Gen Xers had already used it for quite a while before it was picked up by, you know, the millennials.
1: It's
4: it,
1: true. MC Hammer, as we all know, was too legit to quit.
4: Absolutely. And even more common slang that's not really attached to generations, but like crib from hip hop, meaning your home. Well, there are versions of that to the 1600s.
1: Wow.
4: Yeah. And everything is pretty much old. A lot of times it's older than you think it is. So people will write to the Away With Words and say, oh, I was watching, you know, Bridgerton and they were using this language and it seemed so anachronistic. And like, well, the truth is, it actually is that old. And then the script writer's got it right. Yeah.
1: Excellent stuff. We've been speaking with Grant Barrett and Martha Barnett from the radio show and podcast Away With Words. Grant, Martha, it has been, as it always is, a joy. Thank you for being with us again on the Curiosity Desk.
5: Thank you. It's been wicked pissa.
1: And that just about does it for us for now. Stick around for the Culture Show coming up next. Our thanks to the incomparable Curiosity Desk crew and all the folks on the production team that make this show happen today. 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
8: 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I'm Kiki Law, joined here with Sam Derringer.
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14: I'm Jared Bowen. This is The Culture Show. Coming up today, the history of America through the protest song Playlist. From Woody Guthrie's This Land Is Your Land to Aretha Franklin's rendition of Respect to Nirvana's Smells Like Teen Spirit, these are among 100 songs that are the subject of James Sullivan's book, Which Side Are You On? From there, Emmy Award-winning writer Aisha Muharrar, known for hit comedies including Parks and Recreation and Hacks. She takes on ambiguous loss in her debut novel. It's the story of a love triangle where one of the key participants is dead. And it's Richard Russo, the writer known for his novels Nobody's Fool and Empire Falls, which earned him a Pulitzer Prize and legions of fans captivated by his layered looks at small-town life. Now, in a departure, he's published a collection of essays titled Life and Art, exploring the relationship between the two. That's all right now on The Culture Show.
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0: Aretha Franklin's landmark Respect is one of 100 songs James Sullivan writes about in his book, Which Side Are You On? 20th Century American History and 100 Protest Songs. James Sullivan is a journalist and author specializing in popular culture and Americana. He's also a longtime contributor to the Boston Globe. Welcome to the Culture Show. It's great to have you here.
1: Thanks for having me, Jared.
0: Well, let's talk about how you define a protest song, and I'm sure that probably morphed as you began to look at the history, the canon of American music, and then whittle it down to 100 protest songs.
1: Right. Well, that was kind of my initial idea for the book, was that when you say protest music, people always have the same image in mind. You know, they picture Bob Dylan at, you know, Newport or Pete Seeger, which is all true and great. But I've always heard various forms of protest in popular music on a much wider scale than that. And so I just sort of decided to explore that as much as I could. And so there are songs that I talk about in the book. There are anti-war songs from the First World War that were popular. The radio didn't even come into play yet, or record sales necessarily. So they were like the biggest selling sheet music of the time. the blues women of the 20s, Bessie Smith, is almost her entire catalog is protest music. There, you know, rock and roll and punk music, to my mind, both originated out of a sort of sense of rebellion, which may or may not include actual policy protest. There are disco protest songs. Obviously, hip hop, there's plenty of. So I cover a real wide range of styles of music, and I think that you can find versions of protest songs in every style of music that the popular, world of popular music holds.
0: Well, at the onset of the book, you talk about how even before the Boston Tea Party, there was music that gelled among the people living here in colonial Boston.
1: Right.
0: What is it about, which made me think, why does this endure, but what is it about people coming together and then finding their way collectively into a song, especially around an event, a precipitous event like that?
1: Well, I think it's just a matter of building the sense of building community and then building morale within that community. Because when, you know, you're engaging in like the No Kings protest, for example, on the Boston Common, there's a lot of people who are sort of, you know, despairing to some extent, or thinking like, oh my God, this is, you know, things are bad. What do we do now? You know, and music, you know, obviously is a community builder, and the use of music in protest settings, I think, just sort of helps build morale, brings people together in another way so that you kind of can transcend that feeling of despair or what do we do next? You know, well, one thing we can do is enjoy our time together and each other, and the fact that, and I also think that music helps at least some folks who might otherwise be reluctant to sort of pound the pavement to come out and be, feel like, okay, this is something I can be a part of.
0: Well, let's go into some of the music. Mm-hmm. And speaking of finding their way into it or making people come out, this song is one I only became familiar with years ago when Bette Midler, Goldie Hawn, and Diane Keaton sang it in the First Wives Club. But first, it was Leslie Gore with her 1963 song, You Don't Own Me.

0: So here are two different entry points. Both times, as you point out, well, at least for the first time, galvanized and did it again with the First Wives Club, because there was a whole conversation that came out of that film. How is this a protest song? Mm-hmm.
1: Well, I mean, musically, it doesn't sound like what we all think of when, you know, when, again, when you think of that phrase, that two-word phrase, protest music. It's not a white guy with an acoustic guitar. And Leslie Gore, you know, she didn't even, actually two men wrote the song, believe it or not, but they wrote it from a young woman's perspective. And they did a good job with it. So, you know, when she sang it, I don't think she necessarily intended it. She didn't intend it to be a protest song, but it was adopted as one in subsequent years by the women's movement, and for obvious reasons. And that's a big part of what I wrote about in my book, is that so many protest songs are about interpersonal relationships and then eventually become an anthem for a certain movement. I mean, another perfect example of this, 10 years after Leslie Gore, was Helen Reddy's I Am Woman, which was written basically just, you know, it's very similar to the Leslie Gore song, you know, to the man in her life, don't tell me what to do, don't expect me to be in the kitchen, you know, whatever, I have my own life to lead. As she didn't necessarily expect that to become an anthem either. So, but they do. Songs do become anthems like that when movements adopt them.
0: Well, that seems to be the magic, because you also write about Joan Baez saying it's really hard to write a protest song.
1: Mm-hmm. Well, I think if you try to write a protest song. So there's a guy named Phil Oakes, who was a big folk singer in the 60s, who wrote nothing but straight out of the headlines, very topical protest songs. And he's not particularly, he was an amazing songwriter, very much, aligned with Dylan's early years. But I think he's not as well remembered today because his songs were so strident and so specifically topical. And in many cases, topical to what was going on that week in world news, so they didn't age well.
0: I'm speaking with James Sullivan, a journalist and author, about his book, Which Side Are You On? A 20th Century American History in 100 Protest Songs. Let's go to another one. You could argue that this is also about the women's movement, but I'm curious about this one because people don't always think about country music as protest songs. Here's a bit of Loretta Lynn's 1975 song, The Pit.

0: Those are the most amazing lyrics I've heard in a long time. I kept meaning to go back and listen to this song when we were talking about her legacy. Yeah. Never did until your book.
1: Yeah. Well, she, I mean, Loretta Lynn was fantastic and very funny. And, you know, she had a number of children with her husband. And, you know, the song was just written from a spirit of, you know, hey, if you can go out and, you know, sort of, you know, flirt with the girls at the bars, I can do that too, you know, and don't tell me I can't. And she just kind of latched on to the idea that in the 1960s, obviously, women had, for the first time, had the opportunity to access birth control. Interesting thing about that song is that she actually recorded, I'm trying to remember when, but something like 1970 or 71, and it was not officially released until 1975, because the record company was terrified of it, and you know, it was banned by all kinds of country stations. But to your point, Jared, about country music, I mean, there you don't initially think of country music as a likely place for you know, to foster protest music songwriting, but like all these other genres that I mentioned earlier, there's tons of country music, protest songs, and Johnny Cash is an amazing example.
0: Well, and he was all about this. Was virtually his whole thing, including why he was the Man in Black.
1: Right. I mean, John. Yeah. Until, you know, things are better, I'll keep wearing black for the people who don't have the same privileges as some of the rest of us. Yeah. I mean, Johnny Cash went through phases. He obviously did his prison album, so he was in support of incarcerated individuals, and then he, you know, he went through a Native American phase where he saw, you know, as sort of like a cowboy, a classic cowboy figure, he was siding with the Native Americans and their plight. You know, he also helped introduce Bob Dylan to the country world in the later 60s. And so it always cracks me up when like sort of the you know, the nothing wrong with flag waving. I wave flags. I think that you know, flag should be is for everyone. But the biggest flag waving so-called patriots who love their Johnny Cash, it's like, it's kind of like when Springsteen's Born in the USA was misinterpreted by just about everybody of a certain political persuasion. It's like, if you love Johnny Cash, listen to a couple of the lyrics, because he's super liberal and super you know, empathetic to all kinds of people.
0: Well, speaking of flag waving, is the Star Spangled Banner a protest anthem, especially under the guise of, or under the, in the voice of Jimi Hendrix?
1: Yeah, right. In case you're unaware, at Woodstock, Hendrix played you know, a guitar version of the Star Spangled Banner, no vocals, that was intended to mimic the sounds of bombs dropping in Vietnam. And it was very much a protest about, you know, like, yes, we support this country, but not necessarily what this country is doing overseas right now.
0: You talk about the civil rights protests. We've talked about women here just in the illustration by way of these songs. What's the span of issues that you arrived at that are addressed through protest songs throughout our country's history?
1: So I have a very orderly brain, and I like lists, and I like you know, putting everything in its place. So the way that I structured the book was that there are 10 chapters, 100 songs, obviously, 10 chapters. Each one is about another social movement. So there's the obvious ones, anti-war movement, the civil rights movement, the women's movement, LGBT issues. And then there are chapters on the environment and on immigration. And each of those chapters contains like sort of a pocket history of the protest movements involved with that social issue, and told through the lens of 10 songs that I chose from a variety of eras. So kind of jumping all over the place, but within the idea of each chapter is about another social issue and 10 songs that spoke to it.
0: As you mentioned immigration, I was remembering you cite Hamilton and the song Immigration. Immigrants get the job
1: immigrants,
0: done.
1: We get the job done, yeah.
0: We hear this virtually weekly. Is it one of the most lasting of the recent protest songs?
1: Sure, but you know what's interesting to me is that some people say, where are all the new protest songs? And you know, obviously, I'm specifically looking for them, so I'm much, my ear is much more attuned to them than everybody else going about their daily business. But the fact of the matter is that there are hundreds of new protest songs. The I think the problem, and the easy criticism, is to say, geez, there's nothing like Blowing in the Wind anymore. But that's less about protest and protest music and more about the media landscape and the ways that at the time of Blowing in the Wind, everybody had, you know, 68 RKO or whatever, you know, like the local station that everybody, the few local stations that everybody listened to. So you heard that if it became a top 40 hit, you heard it. Whereas now we're all of culture, we all know this, is balkanized. You know, we're all in our little silos. Everybody's got their own headphones on. Everybody's listening on however many platforms to everything under the sun. Everybody has their own very specific niche, so it's really hard to break out of that. But there are, you know, hundreds of examples of new protest songs coming out constantly.
0: Well, it seemed to me, in going through your book too, we just have about a minute left,
1: sure,
0: but I'll ask that it seems like so many of these songs, like most great art, whether it be paintings or films or books, we don't recognize the resonance for quite some time. Mm-hmm. You think of God Bless America, right, and how that's been used, mm-hmm, or another song we had to play, maybe we'll go out on this, is Diana Ross's I'm Coming Out, which became a, mm-hmm, very, very much a gay anthem. Mm-hmm. But would you say that's the case more often than not, that we look back at these songs and then they become something else?
1: It's probably 50-50. You know, some of the songs are explicitly written for a purpose and the others are not. In this case, Nile Rodgers wrote this song for Diana, and he was kind of, he slyly slipped it in there. He knew that what he was writing about. Yeah. He was writing about the club scene in New York and how much gay influence was there. Diana didn't realize it at first, and she just thought, oh, it's just a fun song, and but she ended up embracing it.
0: You know, so she was the Trojan horse.
1: Exactly.
0: That's such a great story. Yeah. James Sullivan, thank you so much for being here. James Sullivan is a journalist and author specializing in popular culture and Americana, and he's a contributor to the Boston Globe. He's also the author of Which Side Are You On? 20th Century American History in 100 Protest Songs. Coming up, Aisha Muhar has made a career writing and producing hit television comedies, including Hacks and Parks and Recreation. She joins us to talk about her debut book, Loved One. She's next on The Culture Show. Stay with us.
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4: James Sullivan's Which Side Are You On? Is a great, great book, and writing a really good protest song is very difficult. It's a lot like writing a really good Christmas song. 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
0: I'm Jared Bowen. This is The Culture Show. Aisha Muhara is an Emmy Award-winning writer and producer who has worked on shows including Hacks, Parks and Recreation, and The Good Place. She recently relocated from the writer's room to a room of her own, authoring her debut novel, Loved One. Set between Los Angeles and London, Loved One is a story about two women who meet after Gabe, a man whom they both loved, dies suddenly at age 29. It's a novel that grapples with grief, the complexities of love, and the recognition that some of our deepest feelings will never fade away. Aisha Muhara has described her novel as belonging to a genre she calls the relationship postmortem. Aisha Muhara, welcome to The Culture Show. It's great to have you here.
6: Thank you. Thank you for having me. Excited to be here.
0: Well, I'm sure this is such an exciting moment for you. I love this story that here you are. You've found so much success writing on television, but it had been your lifelong dream to write a novel.
6: Yes. It's interesting because I feel like some people have asked, like, what was it like going from TV to writing a novel? But for most of my life, like when I was younger and in college, like I was really focused on wanting to write a book. Those were the classes I took in college. So for me, it was more of a shift of going from prose fiction to TV. And then going back, well, I had to readjust, obviously, but it wasn't like a totally new skill. It was kind of like coming home, like, oh, right, I really wanted to do this. And after Parks ended, it felt like the right time to do so.
0: Well, how long had this particular story been gestating within you?
6: I first had the beginning of the idea as a novel in 2017, but the first glimmer of the idea was years before. I had been in a cab with a friend of mine, and her friend was dating my ex-boyfriend, and he'd been a great boyfriend, no notes, just like an amicable breakup, totally lovely. But apparently her friend wasn't having a good experience, and my friend was saying, I recommended him based on your record. I was like, I'm not Yelp for boyfriends. Like, I don't know, but that stuck in my head, that this kind of like Rashomon of a person, this sense that we're different people in different relationships, and especially with time, but even if you date someone this week and the next week, but especially if there's time during that period of your 20s when you're growing so much, becoming who you're going to be, or drifting away from who you ultimately are and haven't had the chance to return. So the idea of two people having an intimate relationship with the same person and coming away with very different perspectives, curious about where they overlapped. And that was just kind of percolating in my head. And then around 2017, the idea of thinking about loss, and then these two different ideas came together. Once Julie and Elizabeth were there as characters, then it just started taking off from there.
0: Julie and Elizabeth being the two characters who had relationships with Gabe, who come together when he dies suddenly at age 29. Where does death factor into this, especially a sudden early death?
6: Yeah, I had experienced loss myself, like many of us have. But I also did some research while I was working on the book. I looked at Elizabeth Kubler-Ross's book on grief and grieving, and she's the psychotherapist who coined the stages of grief. But she actually coined those stages for the dying, people who were terminally ill. And people started using them for grief. So then she wrote another book about it. And she and her co-author wrote the book, and then she passed away as they were working on the book. So that was a really interesting book to read because it went through all the different responses you could have when grieving and how it shows up in different ways, how the stages are jumbled. And from a writing perspective, having different characters, again, having different characters experience the same experience, but from different perspectives. They've all lost the same person, but they're processing it in radically different ways. So that was really interesting to me, the process of the grieving. I think as a culture, we're more used to grieving now, or loss, than we're more open to discussing it than we used to be. But that doesn't mean that we totally know how to process it. Like we talk about it more, like we're aware of it. It's like five stages. Yeah, that's it. You know? But I think that, you know, it's still not something that, you know, no, we're not taught how to grieve. You know, it's something you figure out on your own, and it's a really difficult process. So from a writing point of view, it was really interesting to work from there.
0: Well, I wonder how autobiographical this is for you. I ask this of anybody, whether it's an actor or a writer, how much of yourself are you bringing to this? I loved, especially since this is the culture show. Here we find basically a community of artists who are coming together. You're an artist yourself, obviously, as a writer. To what degree is any of this you?
6: You know, I wish it were a little me, because that would have made it easier to write some of the things. I think there are, you know, I think any writer or performer, like you said, brings something of themselves to it. I feel like the person I'm actually most like is Gabe, not Julia or Elizabeth. He was raised by his mom, and I also like had a very close relationship with my mom. And he has this dream for when he's very young, and I wanted to write from a very young age. So there's some similarity there. And then in terms of the art, I knew I wanted them to... Actually, I only knew I wanted Gabe to have a creative profession. But then with Julia, I started feeling the sense, as I was writing that first part of the book when they're in the study abroad program in Barcelona, I just felt like Julia was an artist too, but not in the same way as Gabe, that just her upbringing, her parents' insistence she do something practical. She's a jewelry designer in the book. And that for me felt like, okay, it's artistic, but there's also a small business element. Like I knew she'd have to do something that was a little more grounded and practical, but she also had that creative spirit.
0: And Gabe, for people, we don't want to give too much away, but he's a very accomplished musician. So it's a big deal. Well, this is interesting too. It's a big deal when he dies because he is getting lots of attention. So there's public grief and then private grief that these women have to reconcile at the same time.
6: Yes, and that is something that I experienced also, because I have had two friends who passed away, and they were both writers, and they had their own fan base. So there was a public mourning going on at the same time people who were close in their inner circle were mourning. And also I've seen, you know, artists that are very important to me pass away, and I have an experience where I've never met them, you know, like Whitney Houston or like, you know, Phil Hartman, people who had an impact on me, but I never met them personally. And I wanted to explore how those different types of mourning, how they're both valid, but also when you're putting them against each other, that can be very frustrating for the people who are in that inner circle. But at the same time, you know, the fans knew Gabe in a very specific way. Julia talks in the book about how they know him in this way through an album, where it's like this perfect emotional experience. And in some ways it's very pure compared to the highs and lows of actually being in relationship with a human person who sometimes is nice and sensitive and sometimes is, you know, like any human, insensitive or forgetful or unkind. But, you know, the fans have this perfect album, and I think anyone can relate to that. We all have musicians where it feels like, oh, they're amazing, they're perfect, but they're probably forgetting to wash the dishes at home, or they're like getting into an argument over nothing with a partner.
0: I'm speaking with Aisha Muhar, who is a writer and producer on Hacks, has written for Parks and Recreation, The Good Place, an Emmy Award winner, and we're talking about her debut novel, Loved One. Well, how is it to write for, we hear how funny you are just in this interview, and of course, you're writing on the shows that I just

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1: Workshops, I'd written short stories, I'd tried to write a novella in college. Like, I'd done that before, but I've just been working in TV for so long at this point that it did take an adjustment. It's like, okay, I'm writing this joke. I don't have the immediate feedback of, is it working or is it not working? And then it made me really grateful to have that experience when I would return to Hacks, say, and it was nice. They're different. They're different experiences, but I value both. It's great to tell a joke and have everyone in the room respond and you're vibing and riffing, but it's also nice to just look out a window and write and let it sit for a bit and, you know.
2: Well, what is it? I've never been in a writer's room. I've actually never asked this question before. You just kind of surprised me. Is everything written in real time? When you mentioned that you'll write something and there's an immediate laugh, how does this work in a room like Hacks, which everybody can be watching right now?
1: Yes. Well, every room is different, but Hacks is pretty similar in the way we write as it was in Parks and Rec and The Good Place. And basically, you come up with story together. You're breaking story, which means you're structuring the acts, normally a three-act structure. It's different with streaming now because there are no commercials, obviously. But the classic dramatic structure of three acts, you're looking for character development. You're doing all of those things. And the way that and many of us come from like the Parks and the Office lineage. So the way that Greg Daniels had explained it was that when you break a story, you want to be able to tell it in the simplest version. And it's called a Goldilocks, which is Goldilocks and the Three Bears, something you could just tell a kid. And very simply, this is a story. Leslie wants to run for city council. She needs to get endorsement from this person. So we work in that way. And as we're doing that, we do joke around, but we try not to get too attached to jokes because in a comedy writer's room, the jokes are the easiest part. It's like everyone just wants to tell jokes. Like, that's the easiest part. You have like 12 funny people together and you don't want to be like, no, they must enter the door this way so that they can like slip. Not that I've worked on any show where someone slips and falls, but that's the idea in my head. So you want to have the story. We're working it together, but then we're pitching jokes along the way. And we know if something works, if it makes us laugh, if it makes the majority of the writers laugh, or, you know, then that means that it's something we would keep in the script. And then one writer goes off to work on that script on their own. And then that's their time. And that is when we're alone. But at that point, we've already worked through it together and we kind of know what works. Also, if you've been on a writing staff for a while, it's almost like being on a team, like a sports, like you just know each other's rhythms. You know what the showrunner responds to. You know the actors. By the end of working on Parks, I remember I had a joke for Aubrey Plaza to say as April, and we had a visiting director who hadn't directed before, and they were a little nervous, like, oh, I'm not sure I get the joke on paper, and I said, just wait until Aubrey says it. And it wasn't really a joke on paper, to be honest, but I knew, having worked with Aubrey for like 6 seasons at that point, I knew she would be funny when she said it. And so there's a lot of collaboration that goes into the process.
2: Well, last question. I loved hearing this about you, that so many people have described you as sunny and bright and funny with heart. And we see this in your characters that you write too. Leslie Knope, I mean, chief among them. And how have you, is this just who you are, or have you made it your mission to have your characters, your comedy, be of that ilk and not necessarily have the meaner streaks or be in the dirt?
1: I think that there's some of that is definitely just my instinct, but I've also been fortunate to work with people who also feel that way. And I'll say it's interesting with Hacks because, you know, the character of Deborah is nothing like Leslie Knope. No. And I've written for Deborah things that I don't feel personally, but I found a way that made me laugh to think of Deborah saying them, and that's her perspective. So it's a little bit of both. Like, it's very fun to write for any character that's well-defined, whatever the point of view is. If they have a funny point of view, it's really fun to write jokes for them. But yes, I feel like Leslie was a character that felt very naturally just like me. And so, but yeah, it's either way, it's still very fun.
2: Well, Aisha Muhar, thank you so much for joining us. Again, congratulations on your book. And I can understand that having a dream like that realized.

0: This must be such a great moment for you.
1: Yeah, I'm very excited. I'm very excited to be here. Thank you for having me.
0: Well, of course. Ayesha Buhara is an Emmy Award-winning writer and producer who has worked on shows including Hacks, Parks and Recreation, and The Good Place. Her debut novel is Loved One. Coming up, Pulitzer Prize-winning writer Richard Russo's Meditations on Art and Life. He's next on The Culture Show. Stay with us.
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0: I'm Jared Bowen. This is The Culture Show. Richard Russo, the Pulitzer Prize-winning author, has a new collection of essays titled Life and Art. It's a COVID-era meditation on his childhood, adulthood, and what it means to be an artist. As a survey of the cultural landscape, Russo also uses it to reflect on need for stories and contemplates the role of art when the world is in a tailspin. Richard Russo, welcome to The Culture Show. It's great to have you here.
5: Well, it's great to be here.
0: I found your book so fascinating because it's clear to me that you have written about so much of your life, you've examined it, you've conjured so much of it in your novels, but this is you, it seems to me anyway, trying to make sense of it.
5: Yeah. I am still at this age, I'm going to turn 76 here in about 10 days. I am still trying to figure it out. I've been writing about human destiny now for a long time. There's actually one of my books that has the word destiny in the title. I've been puzzling over it because it seems to me that my own life, the way it has turned out, has been deeply, profoundly mysterious. And I'm still trying to account for it. And as with an awful lot of people, I think that when COVID hit and everything shut down, we all started taking stock in a lot of ways. And you're right, this is very much kind of a COVID era document that I've given the world here. But one of the things that an artist wants to do, I think, in as much as you can, is try to demystify things. Try to explain to the best you can why things happened the way they did instead of some other way, because I've always thought that if I had 99 other chances to live this life that I've lived, not one of them would have turned out like this one. So anyway, food for thought.
0: Well, if for people who might not know your backstory, describe how it is so different from you today, the very successful writer, Pulitzer Prize winner, many acclaimed novels, as you write about, got to know Paul Newman. I mean, just this magical life. How different is that, do you describe for people, from what you grew up in?
5: Well, there's an awful lot of talk these days about left behind places. That's become part of the political dialogue that we're all going through right now. I was, I think, from one of the original left behind places. Gloversville, New York, which is where I grew up, was already in the 60s, in the early 60s, when I was growing up. Gloversville had already seen its best days and was already being left behind for all kinds of reasons. Number one, all the dyes that had been poured into the creek that ran straight through the middle of town were making people sick. There are still cancer studies that are being done up in my neck of the woods. But also, it was becoming clear that wasn't going to be allowed to happen much longer, because OSHA was coming on the scene, and all of those dyes that went into the stream in Gloversville, of course, we're heading down that stream all the way to the Mohawk Valley, into the Mohawk River, and all the way downstream. And And I think that the glove industry, that my grandfather was a glove cutter, I think the glove industry understood that this was not going to be able to continue, and that this very dangerous, poisonous work that was taking place in the town where I grew up was going to be offshored somewhere. It was going to be offshored to Asia or somewhere. So long before there were other left behind places that we hear so much about now, Gloversville was left behind really, really early. We were kind of a canary in the coal mine, I think, in a lot of ways.
0: And then you go off and you have first an academic career and then, of course, this literary career. And this causes a divide, at least in how you interact with your family and your parents. And that is a lot to reconcile with if they don't necessarily understand who their son has become, because it's, as you say, something that seemed unattainable, perhaps.
5: Right. I managed very cleverly to disappoint both of them. I mean, and their gift to me, which I didn't recognize as a gift until much later in life, was to disagree about America in very, very fundamental ways. My mother was nothing if not an optimist, and much of my success, so much of my success I owe to her. She understood the value of education, and she understood the value of learning a new language. And when we departed Gloversville, when I was 18 and I was enrolling in the University of Arizona, she understood that I was going there in part to learn a new language, that I was going to have to speak differently than people from Gloversville spoke. And to her way of thinking, it was not unlike entering the witness protection program. we would go there, and I would learn this new scholarly language. And as a result, people would have no idea where we came from. We could keep all of that secret. And you know what? She was right about so much of that. The new language that I learned to speak out there in Tucson, Arizona, when I was at the university, was so responsible. Even though I didn't know I wanted to be a writer then, I wouldn't know that for a decade at least. Nevertheless, learning that language, and also my mother's optimism that America now, after the Second World War, my father came home a genuine bona fide war hero, fighting all the way from Utah Beach all the way to Berlin. He came home a genuine war hero, and my mother believed that as a result of that incredibly heavy lift that guys like my father did, that America was going to open itself up to people like her, to people like me. And her optimism about that, and her absolute insistence that I was going to take advantage of all the low-interest loans, government-backed low-interest loans. I was going to take advantage of all of those sorts of things because we didn't have much money. And her absolute insistence that this was going to be the way we were going to handle things was responsible for much of my early success. It made me a professor of English long before it occurred to me that I wanted to be a writer. And so, you know, almost all of that I just owe to my mother, to her optimism, and to her belief in this country after the end of the Second World War, and that she and I would benefit from things like that. Needless to say, my father did not share that belief. Yeah. When he returned from the Second World War, he was always reminding me that he wanted me to succeed, and he hoped that my life would be better than his, that it would hold more opportunities, but he didn't really believe that America had changed at all. He didn't believe in education the way my mother did. But he was also instrumental in my becoming the writer that I am. Number one, because he was just he himself was such a marvelous bullshitter. and I had so much fun with him and his friends. And the stories that they would tell, stories that sometimes revolved around the kind of road construction work that he and I would do summers. He would pay my union dues all year long so that when I came home in the summer, I would have a well-paying job to reduce the amount of money that I would have to pay for my next year at the university. And all those years when I was working with him, he was teaching me something that I didn't know, and something that my mother would have clearly objected to if she knew what was going on, because she was still out there in Arizona when I was back in Gloversville working with my old man. My father, I think, during those years when we became close, made me understand who and what I loved. And part of what I am is related to those years, to those guys like my old man, who did incredibly difficult work, back-breaking work, and I did that with them for a while, and it became clear to me at some point when I became a writer that that's the world I was going to be writing about, that I would be returning to my father's world, to my grandfather's world as a glove cutter in Gloversville. My poor mother, by the time I'd written my second, my father didn't live to see me become a writer. He knew I wanted to be one, but he didn't live long enough to know that it would happen. My mother would look at me every time a new book would come out, and it would be set in some place that reminded her of the place that we fled in order to enter the witness protection program. Here I was announcing to everyone that having left the witness protection program, here I was telling everyone who I was and where I came from. And my mother would wistfully sometimes say, after a new book of mine came out, do you think you'll ever write a novel? Do you think you'll ever write a book about people with clean fingernails? And of course the answer, that's what I say, I managed to disappoint both of them. I think with each book that I wrote, my poor mother understood that she had both won and lost the battle. She had none of the good stuff that happened to me would have happened without her. And yet, somehow or other, what I learned about myself and who and what I loved was not at all what she expected. Poor woman.
0: I'm speaking with Richard Russo, the Pulitzer Prize-winning author, about his new book of essays titled Life and Art. Well, then you turn the lens on yourself. And I think it's interesting because we had Andre Debuse on the show not too long ago about his book of essays, mm-hmm. where he...
5: Wonderful book of essays, by the way.
0: Yeah. Fabulous, fabulous, as is yours. And both of you are looking at where you came from and the lives you have now. You talk about the money that you have now. And for both of you, it seems it's something to adjust to and not entirely be comfortable with.
5: I know I'm not comfortable with it, and I know Andre's a buddy of mine, and I know he's not comfortable with it either. I think Andre and I both have a sense of the fact that the same mechanism that turns the spigot on is the same mechanism that turns it off. And it's, you know, I think Andre and his family, me and my family, I think we all grew up with the same saying in our families, that money talks, it says goodbye. And that's I think how Andre's relationship with the money that he's made from his wonderful novels and it's certainly the way that I have felt about it, especially, and I think Andre is the same way too, is that we are among the most privileged literary writers in the country, I think, because we've written exactly the kinds of novels that we wanted to write. I have been so, so blessed over the course of this now rather long career.
0: Richard Russo, great to see you, and thank you so much for being with us today.
5: Oh, my pleasure, Jared. Thank you.
0: Richard Russo is a Pulitzer Prize-winning author. His latest book is a collection of essays titled Life and Art. Again, thank you so much. Thank you for listening to another edition of The Culture Show. I'm Jared Bowen. Have a great day.
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11: Live from NPR News, I'm Lakshmi Singh. President Trump says the U.S. ceasefire with Iran is on, quote, massive life support. He's rejecting Tehran's counterproposal to the U.S.'s plan for ending hostilities. NPR's Aya Batraoui has the latest.
12: The details of the latest U.S. proposal for ending the war haven't been made public, but Trump has repeatedly said he wants Iran to halt its nuclear enrichment and open the Strait of Hormuz to commercial shipping. Iran's control of that vital waterway since the start of this war has given it leverage it didn't have in previous negotiations with the U.S. Iranian President Masoud Pezeshkian said that Iran will never bow its head before the enemy. Iran says any deal with the U.S. should include steps by both sides, including the U.S. lifting sanctions and unfreezing Iranian assets. And while the ceasefire is still holding, Kuwait, the United Arab Emirates, and Iran each report intercepting drones over their territory. Aya Batraoui, NPR News, Dubai.
11: More than 20 countries are receiving or treating passengers from a cruise ship with a hantavirus outbreak. They include 18 in the U.S. One American has tested positive. Admiral Brian Christine, Assistant Secretary of Health, sought to reassure the public today.
13: Let me be crystal clear. The risk of hantavirus to the general public remains very, very low.
11: The U.S. Supreme Court is planning to discuss this week how it will handle a set of cases that could severely weaken enforcement of the Federal Voting Rights Act. NPR's Hansi Lo Wang reports the court's conference comes after a recent ruling that has limited the landmark law's protections against racial discrimination in redistricting.
14: For decades, legal protections for racial minority voters under what's known as Section 2 of the Voting Rights Act have been mainly enforced through lawsuits by voters and advocacy groups. But Republican officials in North Dakota, Mississippi, and Alabama have made a novel argument that only the Justice Department can sue. The Supreme Court is set to discuss this Thursday how it will handle three redistricting cases that question whether private individuals and groups can keep suing under Section 2. Last month, the court made it harder to use that part of the Voting Rights Act to claim that maps of certain voting districts discriminate against minority voters of color. The three redistricting cases now on the court's conference schedule could end up further weakening the landmark law from the Civil Rights Movement. Anzi Lo Wong, NPR News.
11: The widow of a man killed in a mass shooting at Florida State University last year suing ChatGPT maker OpenAI, as well as a shooter. The family of Tiru Chaba alleges the company's AI chatbot gave advice on how to carry out the attack. Bakari Sellers is one of the attorneys representing the family and spoke to reporters in Tallahassee today.
15: ChatGPT has decided they wanted to place revenue streams. They decided they wanted to place income. They decided they wanted to place the dollar above the lives of everyday average Americans.
11: OpenAI denies wrongdoing, adding ChatGPT did not promote illegal or harmful activity. It's NPR News. The price of existing homes have gone up in the past month. NPR's Scott Horsley with the latest.
16: Sales of existing homes rose only slightly in April. The National Association of Realtors says sales were up 0.2% from March and flat compared to April of last year. The average selling price was up less than 1% from a year ago at just under $418,000. First-time buyers accounted for a third of the homes sold last month. Mortgage giant Freddie Mac says the average interest rate on a 30-year home loan is now 6.37%.
11: That's Scott Horsley reporting. The fourth National Baseball Poetry Festival took over a ballpark in Massachusetts over the weekend. WBUR's Andrea Shea has the latest.
17: Poets of all ages from across the country traveled to Polar Park, Worcester's minor league stadium, to celebrate America's national pastime through verse. National Baseball Poetry Festival founder Steve Biondolillo acknowledges how niche the literary genre might seem to some.
18: It's a giant hidden tribe, right? There are poets everywhere, and then baseball just becomes a just great subject matter.
17: One of the most famous baseball poems also has Worcester roots. Hometown poet Ernest Thayer wrote Casey at the Bat there in 1888. For NPR News, I'm Andrea Shea.
11: U.S. stocks are trading slightly higher this hour, with the NASDAQ up 6, S&P also up as much. You're listening to NPR News.
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20: This is The World. I'm Marco Werman.
21: And I'm Carolyn Beeler. Glad to have you here today. We are fresh off of Mother's Day weekend in the U.S., in Mexico, too. And there, the holiday has a distinct sound.
20: In what's become something of a tradition, mothers and activists took to the streets of Mexico City yesterday. They hoisted giant photos of missing loved ones who were painfully absent on the holiday, calling on President Claudia Sheinbaum to find the more than 130,000 Mexicans who have vanished in recent decades. I'm going to say that number again because it is striking. 130,000 people. That's how many disappearances we're talking about. Viri Rios in Mexico City is the chief editor of the news outlet and podcast, Mexico Decoded. She's been looking into those numbers and says they aren't quite what they seem.
22: The numbers of disappearances are dropping for the first time in Mexico. So this year, the number of reported disappearances fell by 23%, if I remember correctly, yes. Mexico now has a real database to track missing people. This is something new the country didn't have before. And when you look into the database, you found three really interesting things. The first one is that a third of those listed as missing persons have shown signs of being alive. So this is people that at some point over the last two decades have used a government service. They have visited, for example, a public hospital or attended public school. So this suggests that maybe the real number of missing people may be lower. Another third of the database have almost no information on file. So sometimes Mexico only has like one nickname. This is people that, of course, cannot be easily tracked. And finally, the remaining third, that would be about 40,000 people, have full information on file and have no signs of life.
20: So you offer some hopeful news there, which is a contrast, I've got to say, to the disturbing news underscored in a recent report from the Inter-American Commission on Human Rights, which finds that there are 130,000 disappeared people who still have not been discovered. How do you read that report?
22: Well, that report was actually very controversial within Mexico because it was presented with old information. It didn't contain the newest efforts that the Mexican government has done over the last 2 years to contain this problem. Out of that 130,000 people, we have information of a third that they may be alive. We cannot deny that these demonstrations come from real people that are not finding their family members. But also, I think we need to put this problem in context.
20: Well, one of the contexts that was underlined in this report is just how the registry of the disappeared has been poorly managed. What would you say about that?
22: Yes, that is precisely why over the last year, Mexico created a new database. So to me, the real news here is how could it be that the Mexican government hadn't put enough effort up until a few months ago to actually polish, read, classify, and get us a better database. Now, the country is advancing on that. Hopefully, this is going to work, and people are going to find more and more of their family members.
20: Also, according to this new report from the Inter-American Commission on Human Rights, is the concerning point that some 70,000 bodies in state custody of people who are yet to be identified and were disappeared have not been known. So even if the government is able to track down every one of the people who have been disappeared over the last decade or more, do they have enough resources and the will to continue investigating and eventually prosecute the responsible parties?
22: How do you solve a forensic crisis? You need to invest on proper research in order to identify the people that are missing. That requires, in the case of Mexico, a fiscal reform because the country has just not enough resources to conduct those activities.
20: Does the public in Mexico feel betrayed, and how has the government responded?
22: The government has responded as expected, which is by saying that they are doing more things, they are trying to advance the agenda, they are and so on. You know, that's really what you expect of a government. The Mexican people is overall, I would say, is hopeful that the new strategy is going to work. You do observe people that are like happy to observe that the Mexican government has become more confrontational against organized crime. But most people in Mexico are very tired of this situation that we had been living for two decades. They want to change. They want to live and feel secure. They understand that this is a crisis that is not created in Mexico, but is created by the consumption of illegal drugs in the U.S., in Europe, and in other countries. And we are, frankly, we are very tired of having to live with these criminals only because the U.S. has created a health crisis that hasn't been capable of solving itself.
20: I mean, you seem to have summed up the answer to the question I was just about to ask. Why has Mexico struggled for so many decades to investigate disappearances effectively? Is that, in fact, the answer?
22: The answer is complex, right? The answer is that Mexico is a victim of the consumption trends that happen in the U.S., particularly with illegal drugs. But the answer is also that Mexico doesn't have a capable state that properly tax the rich people that exist in Mexico in order to also create a functional police, a better system for tracking people, a better database, you know, solving the forensic crisis and so on.
20: Well, if I can ask you just one last question, Veri, do you know families personally who have spent a lot of time, years even, looking for their loved ones? And just help us understand what accountability would look like for them.
22: Yes, of course I do. It's always heartbreaking to talk to them. I feel that it's truly a terrible situation to not have the possibility of finding a family member, having a proper funeral, and so on. This is extremely, it's an extremely difficult situation. I would say they claim for justice, right? And they claim for a government that is more functional. And that is not something that only happens within those families. I think this is something that is happening all around Mexico. And hopefully, with these new hopeful statistics that we have been discussing, the country could move into a better direction.
20: That was Veri Rios, editor-in-chief of Mexico Decoded. She joined us from Mexico City.
21: Renewables have almost caught up, but not quite. I'm talking about how the world generates its electricity. Globally, burning coal is still the single largest source of that electricity. It is also the dirtiest. A lot of the world's coal comes from Russia. For Russians, that's meant jobs and also serious problems. 4+ years into Russia's war in Ukraine, the country's coal industry is taking a hit. Reporter Levi Bridges has the story.
0: Most Russian coal comes from a single region in Siberia called the Kuzbass. Locals there say mining companies often ignore environmental regulations. In a YouTube video, a Russian man wearing black rubber boots steps into a murky stream in the Kuzbass and skims his hand over the water. Check it out, he says, holding up a blackened hand as ominous music plays. It looks like his palm is coated with motor oil. Russians I talk to say streams there run black with coal dust. The pollution has killed off fish, and respiratory diseases are common. Russian coal companies I contacted didn't reply to requests for comment. For decades, coal has been the main employer in the region. Starting in the early 2000s, after Vladimir Putin became president, Russia began scaling up energy production, becoming a major world producer of oil, gas, and coal. Anton Limentuyev is an analyst with the Green Think Tank. He grew up in the Kuzbass.
1: То есть, когда построили угольную шахту, вокруг него возник поселок, потом этот поселок превратился в город.
0: He says, during Soviet times, coal mines were underground, so they didn't pollute as much. But when modern Russia shifted to an energy-based economy, he says coal companies started digging huge open pit mines for quicker and cheaper extraction. I was shocked to hear how big these things can get.
1: Длину 11 километров.
5: 11?
0: Lemontuyev says one pit mine is about 7 miles long.
5: Wow, that's crazy.
0: Lemontuyev sent me videos showing explosions used to create open pit mines right beside Russian villages. Coal dust rises into the air, creating thick, gray smog. Lemontuyev says heaps of coal waste also frequently catch fire. This part of Russia can look like wildfire season in California. I talked to another man from the Kuzbass who didn't want to give his name because Russians can face repercussions for speaking with foreign journalists. He says snow in towns near the coal mines turns black.
6: Знаете, до чего додумались? Они покрасили горку в белый цвет краской.
0: He says the local government in his town once built a hill of snow for kids to slide down. The snow was so black from coal that the officials painted it white with real paint. Of course, the paint didn't dry and the kids got all dirty. He says this is the absurd reality of living by an industry that has no regard for environmental protection. Over the decades, locals in the Kuzbass have fought back against big coal and even won some major successes. One local shot a video of townspeople blocking a road to protest against pollution from the coal mines. A man argues with a police officer trying to clear the road, telling him even the governor supports what we're doing. Several landowners in the Kuzbass eventually scored a landmark victory back in 2018, when a court ruled that Russian coal companies can't take land through eminent domain. And last year, a district court in Siberia issued a separate ruling that the government didn't do a proper environmental assessment about the health impacts of a local coal project. But now, Western sanctions over the war in Ukraine have dealt a much larger blow to Russia's coal industry than locals and environmental campaigners might have ever achieved. Nearly a third of Russia's coal exports were once shipped to the EU. But after Russia invaded Ukraine, Europe halted Russian coal imports. Now, 4 years of war and falling demand for coal globally has pushed Russia's once thriving coal industry to the brink of collapse. Many coal companies are expected to go bankrupt. Firat Argeni is a coal analyst at Kepler, a firm that tracks shipping. He says even a huge shakeup in the world's energy supply, like the current U.S.-Israeli war in Iran, probably won't revive Russia's coal industry.
23: As long as the sanctions are there, there won't be a substantial growth in Russian coal exports in the long term, I think.
0: How long sanctions will remain in place is a little unclear right now. European sanctions on oil and gas were never as stringent as those on coal. And this spring, the U.S. temporarily revoked its sanctions on Russian oil to ease fuel prices. But coal sanctions have held steady throughout the war. And in Russia's Kuzbass region, they've caused real pain. Some coal mines are now closing. That means that the Kremlin earns less money from coal exports to fund the war. But there's a human toll. Russian news reports show coal miners complaining they aren't receiving pay. Anton Lemontuyev, the environmental analyst, has mixed feelings about the impact of the coal sanctions. On the one hand, he thinks it's great the industry is in decline, but the Kuzbass environment is still heavily polluted, and it's not likely to get cleaned up anytime soon. On top of that, people are out of work.
1: Если война будет продолжаться, то люди, которые уходят с производства, часть этих людей.
0: He says many unemployed coal miners will probably go fight for Russia in Ukraine. The regional government is now offering nearly $20,000 to join the Russian army. For The World, I'm Levi Bridges.
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3: Colonists didn't just rebel over tea. 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
21: This is The World. I'm Carolyn Beeler. Asia is in the midst of a plastic shortage. Plastic is made from oil and gas, and as you know, a lot of that is tied up right now in the Strait of Hormuz. So plastics manufacturers in places like Taiwan and Japan have cut back on production. And some small businesses are running out of food packaging, bags, and labels for medical supplies. Barnaby Pace is a senior researcher at the Center for International Environmental Law. He told me earlier today, the bottleneck is being caused by a petrochemical called naphtha that is essential for plastic production.
24: The Gulf region accounts for over half of Asia's naphtha flows. And so we've seen plastic prices rising all around the world, but especially in Asia, where supply chains are so dependent on that Gulf oil.
21: And so naphtha is a product of crude oil, is that right? And it is like an ingredient that goes into making a lot of different types of plastic?
24: Absolutely. If you think of your barrel of oil, and you've got the big, nasty, heavy stuff at the bottom that you make bitumen and, tarmac out of. And you've got the bit in the middle where you make gasoline or petrol out of. And then the kind of lighter fractions that you might make jet fuel out of. Naphtha is one of those as well. And so it's a significant part of the world's fossil fuels goes to making plastics, as well as other petrochemicals like fertilizers. And we're seeing those kind of supply shocks run through lots of markets, many of them where we're dependent not just on oil, but on plastics as well. And maybe in the case of things like the food system, we're dependent on fossil fuels for transport, plastic for packaging, and fertilizer for the industrialized agriculture system that we've built.
21: And Asia is being hardest hit with these shortages right now because a higher portion of its naphtha, this raw ingredient, comes from Gulf countries than other areas of the world. Am I understanding that right?
24: Yeah, exactly. And it is reflective just of the geography and of the wider oil and gas flows through the Strait of Hormuz. Before the crisis, 90% of the oil and 86% of the LNG shipped through the Strait went to Asian markets. And that's true of naphtha as well. It's also worth saying that that refineries, so where you plug in your crude oil and you get all those fractions out of them, are designed for specific kinds of oil. You can't just take a barrel of Venezuelan oil and substitute it for a barrel of Saudi Arabian oil. They're tuned to the oil they're expecting to get. So not least because of geography, but also because of that kind of design intention in the system, you can't just swap out supply easily.
21: Mm. So I want to understand a little bit more about the supply chain here and where the refining happens. Is it mostly crude oil stuck on these tankers, you know, waiting to go through the Strait of Hormuz, or has some of the refining been done already and it's actually this naphtha, this ingredient of plastic that is stuck and can't get through?
24: It's a bit of both.
21: Okay.
24: We know that Asia imports a massive proportion of its oil from the Gulf, and Asia depends for over half of its imported naphtha on the Gulf countries.
21: How severe is the shortage right now? Like, how much is it having an actual impact on the ground versus fears of future impact?
24: Well, I mean, it's a big region, but I think that there have been really quite severe worries around things like supply of medical products and so on. And then we see it really impacting as well, potentially, in things like the food market and the plastic packaging that is so ubiquitous in so many parts of the world. Now, we can shift away from some of that, but it takes time. And it's meant, in the meantime, that the prices of everything from kind of medical goods to bags, containers, cups, utensils, all that can soar in the meantime. And it's going to take a long time for these supply shocks to kind of work themselves out. Petrochemical plants require weeks of supply to be able to start themselves up. And there have been widespread closures of these petrochemical plants across Asia.
21: So the production facilities where this plastic is made have actually shut down in some cases.
24: Yes, absolutely. In just the few weeks after the war began, 20% of Asia's ethylene production was under force majeure, ethylene being one of the major chemicals that a lot of plastics are made of.
21: Force majeure means these companies are saying we can't meet this contract due to forces out of our control.
24: Exactly, yes.
21: You have argued that this is a reason why, you know, we need to move away from fossil fuels, but are there viable alternatives readily available for plastics in some of the most important uses we need them for right now?
24: Well, we certainly use a lot of plastic on stuff that we don't really need to use plastic for. A lot of single-use packaging, a lot of things that we don't actually need to make out of plastic where we do have viable alternatives, whether that's paper packaging or glass or other kind of reusable things. So, you know, the tiny proportion of plastic that actually gets used for things like medical applications and so on, that would be harder, not impossible, but much harder to shift away from. We certainly should have enough oil and gas to do that, but right now it's the market setting those rules rather than, you know, someone trying to transition us deliberately, right? We've fundamentally had about 20% of the world's oil production impacted by this crisis, and what gets taken away is the things that people who can't pay for it. It's not the most rational distribution. It's determined on who has the most market power.
21: That's a good point. The price hikes for plastics and their shortages affects some people more than others, not just some products more than others. Mm-hmm. Who are the people who are most impacted here?
24: Well, it's going to be the people who are least able to afford higher prices who are going to be the most impacted. We've seen reports from groups like the World Bank, IMF, and the UN World Food Programme that the war will inevitably cause rising food prices and hunger. We've seen specific supply shocks in some countries. So in South Korea, it was reported that there were probes into alleged hoarding of medical supplies. So this could affect a lot of places, but it's going to affect those least able to adapt with the least market power, the least money, the most immediately, for sure.
21: What will you be watching as this war continues to see if this shortage and these price spikes grow?
24: I think the biggest thing is whether we choose to transition away from the fossil fuel-based economy and whether this adds extra impetus to make some of those bigger shifts in how we buy our consumer goods and how our food system works, and whether we're dependent on fossil fuels, not just for fuel, but also for these other bits of the industrialized world that we sometimes forget that they're still crucial to. There are alternatives for many of the uses of plastic and fossil-based chemicals out there, and crises like these show the vulnerability of depending on fossil fuels for some of these kind of important parts of our world. We'll be seeing whether there is an intention to shift to away from things like plastic packaging and move towards more sustainable options, or whether some countries try and double down and just grab more and more of the fossil fuels regardless of the risks going forward.
21: Barnaby Pace is a senior researcher at the Center for International Environmental Law.
20: Coming up on the show, what political upheaval in Venezuela means for the Socialist Party that's held power for decades. Some predict the end of the socialist movement there. You're with the world.
7: Coming up tomorrow.
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5: Rising food costs are pushing more Americans towards budget grocery stores.
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5: This is GBH's All Things Considered. With Elsa Chang and Mary Louise Kelly, I'm Arun Roth. It's Monday, May 11th. Coming up, President Trump goes to China with a trade truce and the Iran war on the agenda. And London Mayor Sadiq Khan is proud of his city despite criticism from people like President Trump.
7: The problem that President Trump and those sorts of followers and acolytes have is we're diverse, we're progressive, and we are incredibly successful on any objective criteria.
5: Khan reflects on his 10 years in office, that and a lot more coming up after these headlines.
8: Live from NPR News, I'm Lakshmi Singh. The U.S. Supreme Court is allowing an additional 3-day extension to patients' telemedicine access to the abortion pill mifepristone. The justices are seeking time to decide key issues of a lawsuit out of Louisiana. The state argues that the FDA's decision to allow telemedicine access undermines Louisiana's abortion ban. A federal appeals court agreed, but the nation's top court paused a decision. President Trump is expressing pessimism about the fate of the ceasefire between the U.S. and Iran. It's been in question after recent attacks by both sides. The U.S. and Iran have traded ceasefire proposals, but still no agreement. Here's NPR's Danielle Kurtzleben.
9: Trump is not putting a positive spin on where things are.
10: I would say the ceasefire is on massive life support, where the doctor walks in and says, sir, your loved one has approximately a 1% chance of living.
9: He did not elaborate on what might end that ceasefire or what would come next. He said he didn't even finish reading Iran's latest response to a U.S. ceasefire proposal, calling it a, quote, piece of garbage. Trump has expressed disappointment with the negotiation process before and threatened military action, but has so far not followed through on those threats. Danielle Kurtzleben, NPR News, The White House.
8: President Trump is slated to meet with Chinese leader Xi Jinping this week in Beijing. Trump had rescheduled that visit to China after the war with Iran broke out. The issue of the war is likely to be a main topic, but NPR's Deepa Shivaram reports the AI race is also expected to come up.
11: When it comes to AI technology from American companies like OpenAI, Anthropic, and Google, experts say those models are better than what China's putting out. The U.S. is, by some estimates, about 6 to 12 months ahead of China. So Trump is right that the U.S. is leading the AI race in that regard. But where China is inching ahead is on AI adoption, how integrated AI is in their society, and how accessible their AI products are. In the meeting this week, Trump and Xi are expected to talk about global risk management when it comes to the rise of AI. Deepa Shivaram, NPR News.
8: More than 20 countries are preparing to receive or are treating people from a cruise ship that was stricken with a hantavirus outbreak. The United States received 18 individuals. One American tested positive for the rodent-borne disease. But the Assistant Secretary for Health, Admiral Brian Christine, says the risk to the general public is low.
12: The Andes variant of this virus does not spread easily, and it requires prolonged close contact with someone who is already symptomatic. Even so, we have taken this situation very seriously from the very start.
8: 16 people are being monitored in Nebraska. 2 are in Georgia. This is NPR News.
5: From the GBH Newsroom, I'm Arun Roth. The Croft School will close at the end of June after failing to find a buyer. Families at the for-profit private school in Boston say the news is not a surprise. The school has been searching for a buyer since reports surfaced 2 months ago that it was virtually insolvent, allegedly because of financial misconduct by its founder. Parent Mark Cerizo says the fact that bids for the school fell through should have been anticipated, and they warned the Croft board that the bidding process was flawed.
0: We have been communicating with them for the past 2 months to help them understand that bidding a school is different than trying to sell any other type of business that is solely based on a product.
5: Cerizo is part of a parents group that is fundraising to possibly acquire the assets of Croft's South End location and reopen as a new school. State troopers were involved in a shooting in Cambridge earlier today. It happened near the intersection of Memorial Drive and River Street. Mass State Police say circumstances around the shooting are still under investigation, but at least one person was injured and a suspect is in custody. A witness, Dennis Rodriguez, says a man with a rifle opened fire before being shot by police.
13: A guy holding the rifle, semi-automatic, boom, boom, just fire. He started shooting out of nowhere, and he shot a lot.
5: Witnesses reported at least 30 shots were fired during the incident. Authorities say there is no further threat to the public, but they're asking people to avoid the area as they continue their investigation. Cloudy overnight with lows in the 40s, expecting a mostly sunny day tomorrow with highs in the 60s. Clouds are turning on Wednesday with a high of around 60. Right now it's 63 degrees in Boston.
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5: 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I'm Arun Roth. 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
15: 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I'm Sasha Pfeiffer in Washington, D.C.
16: And I'm Elsa Chang in Culver City, California. President Trump leaves this week for a state visit to China. Trade is on the agenda, along with an effort to stabilize the relationship between these two great world powers. But the Iran war is now in its third month, and that lingering conflict hangs over this whole trip. NPR senior political correspondent Tamara Keith reports.
17: When President Trump met with Chinese President Xi Jinping last fall, the two leaders turned down the temperature on what had been an escalating trade war. On Air Force One afterward, Trump didn't hold back.
18: From 0 to 10, with 10 being the best, I would say the meeting was at 12.
17: And in the lead up to this state visit, Trump built the hype.
19: Yeah, that's going to be a wild one. I said, but we have to put on the biggest display you've ever had in the history of China. You know, last time I went to China, President Xi, he treated me so well.
17: The trip was pushed back 6 weeks with the idea that the war with Iran would be over. Instead, it smolders on, with Iran's closure of the Strait of Hormuz causing economic shock around the world. Kurt Campbell is chairman of the Asia Group and did China policy in the Biden administration.
20: The president's anticipation was that he would go to Beijing in a position of strength, that we would have prevailed in Iran just like we did in Venezuela. But try as they might, it's harder to spin this as an unalloyed success.
17: Instead, headed into 2 days of ceremony and bilateral meetings, Trump is emphasizing his relationship with President Xi. Here he was in an interview with Fox business anchor Maria Bartiromo.
19: He's somebody I get along with very well. Just wrote me a beautiful letter.
1: He wrote you a letter?
19: Yeah, he did. He responded to a letter that I wrote because I had heard that China is giving weapons to, you're seeing it all over the place, to Iran.
17: Trump said he asked Xi not to supply Iran with weapons.
19: And he wrote me a letter saying that essentially he's not doing that.
17: While other presidents scolded Xi about human rights and warned him to leave Taiwan alone, Trump has expressed an admiration for Xi and the power he wields within China. Dennis Wilder is a professor at Georgetown University and was a top advisor to President George W. Bush on China policy.
21: It's not just hyperbole, but the president is his own China officer. And he believes he understands Xi Jinping. He believes he can negotiate good deals with China.
17: It's not clear what deals may come out of this trip, but Trump is traveling with a very large delegation, including company CEOs. There are widespread expectations that China will announce plans to purchase soybeans and other farm goods, as well as Boeing airplanes. There's also talk of formalizing the trade truce between the two nations by creating a board of trade. And Wilder points out this is just the first of four potential meetings between Trump and Xi this year, including a state visit for Xi to the U.S. in the fall.
21: What we're seeing here is the setup for a year of intense dialogue to try and reset to a certain degree the U.S.-China relationship.
17: That relationship is now vastly different than it was when Trump first visited China as president nearly a decade ago. Ollie Wine of the International Crisis Group says back then, China put on a big display to convince Trump and the U.S. that it should be seen as America's confident and capable competitor.
22: This time around, in the run-up to the meeting between President Trump and President Xi, the Chinese side doesn't have to make that case because U.S. officials are making that case themselves, beginning with President Trump.
17: The White House National Security Strategy, released late last year, describes China as a near peer, while the two nations remain locked in a long-term competition for global dominance. Tamara Keith, NPR News.
15: Where do you shop for groceries? It's becoming harder to put an affordable meal on the table in the U.S., so more Americans are looking for deals. In the first installment of our series, What's Eating America?, where we look at issues of food and affordability, NPR's Joe Hernandez tells us about the rise of budget grocery stores.
23: Shopping at Aldi was different for Rachel Negro Henderson when she started coming here regularly early in the pandemic.
24: You'd run into somebody from like your neighborhood here and they'd be like, oh, I'm just grabbing a tomato. It was like almost like there was like a shame about coming here.
23: But she says attitudes changed after food prices went up.
24: Now it's like everyone's like, yeah, I'm saving money. I might as well come here. I'm getting the same product.
23: On a recent Monday morning, Negro Henderson is one of the first customers through the door at the Aldi in Belmar, New Jersey. She's here to do her weekly shopping for her family of five.
24: So we're going to be doing shrimp and pasta. It's a lemon pasta this week. We're doing a big chicken pan meal because it's going to be rainy with lots of vegetables.
23: The German-owned discount grocer has become one of the family's go-to stores for food shopping. Negro Henderson's husband, Rich Henderson, says they were drawn in by Aldi's low prices and its GMO-free store brand items.
6: And then the more we shopped here, the more products we tried, we realized quality-wise, you're not really sacrificing anything.
23: Food prices across the country are way up. Inflation, the threat of tariffs, the war in Iran, and corporate cost-cutting measures are all making a typical trip to the grocery store more expensive. Grocery industry analyst Phil Lempert says many shoppers have just started going where the prices are lowest.
25: Consumers are just to the point where, give us a break. This is food. You don't screw around with our food.
23: A survey released by the market research firm Alex Partners in December found that a majority of respondents expected to spend as much or more on food this year, but also said they intended to seek out cheaper groceries and avoid impulse buying. That's created an opening for budget grocery stores like Aldi, Lidl, and Grocery Outlet,
25: which are basically lower cost grocery stores because they don't have the overhead that your conventional 40,000 square foot store has. They have less employees.
23: There's also warehouse clubs like Costco and Sam's Club, which boast huge discounts and have been talking up their food offerings too, like in this 2024 Costco ad.
26: In this back corner, we have fresh produce, bakery, and meat.
23: Shoppers are also warming up to less expensive store brands. According to the Private Label Manufacturers Association, sales of store brand items last year increased nearly three times faster than sales of national name brand products. But that's not to say that there aren't drawbacks to budget grocery stores. As much as Rachel Negro Henderson loves Aldi, she says she gets some ingredients at other supermarkets or her local deli.
24: There's still things as a good New Jersey Italian that I will only buy from another store, lunch meat, stuff like that.
23: But the limited selection doesn't seem to be slowing down interest in the store either. Aldi says it brought in 17 million new U.S. customers last year and opened nearly 200 new stores. Phil Lempert says it's a sign that frugal grocery buying habits are here to stay.
25: People are using shopping lists more than ever before. People are shopping more online because they can compare prices easier. People are tired of getting ripped off on food prices.
23: Lempert says the old ways of shopping are toast. Joe Hernandez, NPR News, Bellmar, New Jersey.
16: Fans of a pretty niche literary genre gathered over the weekend in Worcester, Massachusetts. WBUR's Andrea Shea has more on the National Baseball Poetry Festival and its origins.
1: Baseball bards from across the country descended on Polar Park, Worcester's minor league stadium, to celebrate America's national pastime at games and workshops and open mics.
2: It's a giant hidden tribe, right? There are poets everywhere, and then baseball just becomes a just great subject matter.
1: Steve Biondolillo founded the National Baseball Poetry Festival, now in its fourth year. It all started after the published baseball poet read an article about another genre-specific event.
2: And just like that, I went, Fisherman's Poetry Festival? My goodness, how many poems are there about fish? What about a baseball poetry festival? That was the trigger.
1: He says it had to be based in Worcester because it's home to the most iconic baseball poem.
2: Casey at the Bat was written by Ernest Thayer, who was born and raised in Worcester.
3: There was an ease in Casey's manner as he stepped into his place. There was pride in Casey's bearing and a smile on Casey's face. And when responding to the cheers, he lightly doffed his hat. No stranger in the crowd could doubt 'twas Casey at the Bat.
2: Worcester has very deep roots in baseball. The industrial leagues of the 19th century, first perfect game. And of course, the Woo Sox had just moved to town.
4: Worcester!
1: The Woo Sox, or Worcester Red Sox, are based at Polar Park. The team's president, Charles Steinberg, got behind the poetry festival and even shared some of his own writing with this year's crowd.
4: Worcester even makes the claim, birthplace of the perfect game. Casey at the Bat is in the Hall of Fame.
1: More than 500 adults and school students from 42 states submitted their own baseball poems to contests, including 14-year-old Angel LeCong.
7: Normally, I write about just history and stuff, so this was a new thing for me, but I was open to trying it, and I'm really glad I did.
1: LeCong is a ninth grader at Worcester's Doherty Memorial High School. Her winning poem, This Is What Together Sounds Like, is about the unity she experiences during games here.
7: When the lights rise at Polar Park, so do we. Strangers sit side by side, carrying the same hope in different hands. The pitch flies through the air, time slows down. The bat answers, sending hope into the sky.
1: Founder Steve Biondolillo hopes the growing festival helps young people connect to the arts through sports. And he says baseball poetry is always about more than the game.
2: It's not just all about the fun, the heroes, the wins and the home runs and all that. It's life itself.
1: For NPR News, I'm Andrea Shea.

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9: 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I'm Elsa Chang.
10: And I'm Sasha Pfeiffer. New York City police are taking a growing number of people to criminal court for sleeping or spreading out in the public transit system. That spike comes as police and transit officials focus on strategies to make the subway safer and make riders feel safe. Samantha Max of member station WNYC reports.
11: Around 3:30 a.m. on February 22nd, Chris Madigan was sleeping on the subway when police body camera footage shows NYPD officers waking him up, arresting him, and escorting him out of the station. That night, the city was preparing for a blizzard. It was not snowing yet, but the temperature was starting to drop. Madigan had no shoes on, only socks.
12: It was cold. I mean, my feet were really cold, like my feet really hurt.
11: In the hallway of a Manhattan courthouse, Madigan tells me he spent the last several years sleeping on friends' couches and benches around the city while struggling to overcome a drug addiction. He says the night police arrested him, he had dozed off on the train while under the influence.
12: It's not like anybody's doing anything wrong. It's trying to find a place to be warm.
11: In New York, it's against the rules to occupy more than one seat on public transit or lie on the floor of a station. In 2024, there were 19 court cases where sprawling out in the transit system was the most serious charge. Last year, there were about 600. The numbers are likely an undercount, because they do not include cases when the person was ultimately charged with a more serious crime.
13: The subways will always be a bellwether for public safety in New York City.
11: That's Police Commissioner Jessica Tisch speaking in January 2025. She announced a surge of NYPD officers into the transit system at night. She also launched a new division dedicated to policing quality of life issues, like aggressive panhandling.
13: For too long, we asked our cops to correct these conditions without sufficient direction. No more.
11: State court data show cases for sprawling out in public transit started to rise right around when Tisch made her public commitment to subway and quality of life enforcement. Jillian Snyder is a former NYPD officer who now teaches at John Jay College of Criminal Justice. She says this type of policing aims to deter more serious crimes in the transit system and to boost ridership.
14: Regular citizens, when they see homeless people encamped on a sidewalk or laying in a subway car, they immediately feel less safe. And that is not that these are dangerous individuals by any means, but it puts forth this perception of incivility.
11: This is not just an issue in New York City. Jacob Wasserman with the UCLA Institute of Transportation Studies says agencies across the country are grappling with how to address homelessness and public transit, especially since the pandemic.
15: Transit agencies are not designed to address homelessness, and that's no knock on them. That's just not what their purpose is, but they have to.
11: Wasserman says cities like Boston and Los Angeles have non-police ambassadors that do homeless outreach, respond to overdoses, and help commuters who need directions. Philadelphia offers coffee, showers, medical care, and case management in one of its major transit hubs. Wasserman says research has found enforcing transit violations tends to push homeless people elsewhere. But he says it does not solve the problems that lead them to public transit in the first place.
15: They're just going to take shelter right outside the entrance to the subway unless you're connecting them to services. So it's kicking the can down the road.
11: The NYPD said in a statement that subway safety is a priority and officers are expected to enforce transit rules. NYPD data show most major crimes in transit have been going down in recent years. For NPR News, I'm Samantha Max in New York.
9: Okay, you all remember Hot Girl Summer, right?
16: I'm a hot girl, so you know it's just
9: me. Or Brat Summer?
17: Yeah, 360, when you're living with you.
9: Uh-huh, well, what have I told you? We're about to head into Man Band Summer.
18: Backstreet's back, all right.
9: That's right, Man Band. If the Backstreet Boys started as a boy band, well, today they are men, as in they are in their 40s and 50s. And they're just one of several former boy bands on tour this summer. And you know what? Adult women are shelling out hundreds, even thousands of dollars to see them perform. This is giving me ideas. Freelance journalist Steve Knopper recently wrote about this for the Wall Street Journal and joins us now. Hi, Steve.
19: Hi, thanks for having me.
9: Thanks for being with us. Okay, but correct me if I'm wrong. This isn't the first time the Backstreet Boys or some of these other bands have reunited, right?
19: No, the Backstreet Boys have reunited several times, and some of the other bands that I write about in this, Take That in the UK, New Edition, Boys to Men. So the reunions and continuations of these bands since the time they were first popular is not uncommon.
9: Yeah, but what is uncommon is the phenomenon of all these reunions sort of happening in a confluence this summer, right?
19: Yeah, there are a lot of them out on the road. I mean, the ones I just mentioned, Jonas Brothers are on the road. You know, BTS is definitely more of a contemporary hit
9: right.
19: band, for
9: K-pop
19: sure.
9: K-pop band.
19: But they're still, you know, they're a boy band and most of those guys are in their 30s.
9: Okay, so are you finding that the people who are buying up the tickets for these shows tend to veer towards, you know, women of a certain age with disposable income who want to just revisit their youth? Is that the main market?
19: That is the main market for sure. If you talk to the bands and their managers and their record labels and so forth, that is definitely the demographic that they see, and that's the target that they're looking for the market.
9: Right, and I know that you spoke to many women who have tickets for these summer shows. What are they telling you about why they wanted to go to these concerts so badly?
19: Yeah, it's interesting. You know, I talked to one particular person who said that she used to like boy bands, you know, in their heyday when she was a younger girl in the late 90s and the early 2000s.
9: Uh-huh.
19: And then she kind of drifted away and she went to the band Phish and went to a whole bunch of Phish concerts and became kind of a Phish head. And then all of a sudden, the lure of the boy band kind of came back calling to her and she got very nostalgic and thought about a simpler time and, you know, a time where love songs were on the radio more frequently, I guess. And she just plunged back in.
9: Well, as the Backstreet Boys themselves asked, tell me why. Why are these tours happening? Why this timing, especially right now, apart from the obvious financial incentives?
19: Well, a couple reasons. I mean, first of all, there's a cycle that happens when bands are popular in a certain decade, mm-hmm. and then especially pop bands, and then they kind of go away for a while. And if they stay together, then there's opportunity for the nostalgia circuit. And I think that's happening now because a lot of these bands were big in the 90s. You know, Backstreet Boys, NSYNC, Take That, New Kids on the Block were more 80s, but they had hits in the 90s as well.
20: Yeah.
19: But then I think another point is that, you know, there used to be this stigma that if you were in a boy band, you know, you'd have your big hit peak and then that would be it for you. No, you know, your fans would move on. They would go to college. They would get into indie rock or hip hop or whatever it is. And then they'd never come back. But that is proving not to be true these days. It seems like, thanks to the internet, these songs last forever and they're really, really good songs.
20: So have you personally attended any reunited boy band show lately?
19: Oh my God, no, I have not yet.
20: Oh, come on. Maybe you and yeah. I need to grab some tickets and go. See
19: Let's
20: this phenomenon up close.
19: Let's do it. I'm in.
20: Deal. That is freelance journalist Steve Knopper. Thank you so much, Steve.
19: Of course. Enjoyed it. Thanks. Tell me why.
21: This is NPR.
5: 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I'm Arun Roth. Coming up on All Things Considered, 18 U.S. passengers have returned stateside after weeks on the cruise ship at the center of a hantavirus outbreak. They're being monitored at specialized medical facilities. Details just ahead.
22: After chasing New Bedford's Codfather for years, a sudden revelation forced federal investigators to close down the case fast. But taking down the fishing tycoon would send waves across the port of New Bedford. I'm Ian Koss. Tune in for our final episode of Catching the Codfather, Part 6. It's your job to catch me. 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
1: Proposal reiterating Trump's position that Iran cannot have a nuclear weapon. Soaring oil and gas prices have led Trump to propose suspending the federal gas tax. That would save about 18 cents a gallon, but would also need approval from Congress first.
2: Yeah, I'm going to reduce until the... Let me tell you, as soon as this is over with Iran, as soon as it's over, you're going to see gasoline and oil drop like a rock.
1: Gas prices have jumped 50% since the start of the war in late February. The family of one of the victims killed in last year's shooting at Florida State University is suing the chatbot company OpenAI from member station WFSU. Tristan Wood reports.
3: Bakari Sellers is an attorney representing the family. He officially announced the lawsuit today. It comes after Sellers says logs show the accused gunman used ChatGPT for advice on how to carry out his attack.
4: He asked about what time should he go to campus, what time are most people going to be there. I mean, he literally utilized OpenAI and ChatGPT as his co-conspirator. He utilized it as a resource to carry out mass murder.
3: Florida Attorney General James Othmeyer is also currently conducting a criminal investigation into OpenAI for their involvement in the shooting. An OpenAI spokesperson says the company is not responsible for the shooting. They say they did not encourage harmful activity, but provided factual responses to questions with information that could be found broadly across public sources on the internet. For NPR News, I'm Tristan Wood in Tallahassee.
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5: From the GBH Newsroom, I'm Arun Roth. Despite the Croft School announcing it will close next month, a group of parents say they're ready to keep its South End location open. This comes 2 months after Croft's board disclosed that alleged misconduct by its founder had left the for-profit private school virtually insolvent. More recent efforts by the board to sell the school to a new operator also failed. Now, a parent-led nonprofit that helped the school stay open until the end of the year says it has a contractual option to buy some of the assets. One of the organizers is Min Ming Hui, who say they've appealed to the board.
6: We are positioned to take the school forward under this new nonprofit, and all that we ask is that the Oxford Street Board fulfill its obligations as it relates to this contract and to the money that we've been advancing to allow us to buy those assets in the South End.
5: The efforts to keep the South End location open do not include the Croft School's other locations in Boston and Providence. Starting tonight, a significant portion of Storrow Drive will be closing down every night for the next few months. As GBH's Jeremy Siegel reports, crews will be repairing the ceiling of the Storrow Drive tunnel.
7: The shutdown will be in effect from 8 p.m. to 5 a.m. 7 days a week through August. It'll affect eastbound traffic on Storrow and Soldiers Field Road from North Harvard Street to Mugar Way near the Hatch Shell. Drivers can use Memorial Drive as a detour, taking the Anderson and Longfellow bridges over the Charles. MassDOT says they'll adjust construction schedules as needed to minimize congestion during major events this summer, including concerts, America 250 celebrations, and the World Cup. Jeremy Siegel, GBH News.
5: Lows in the 40s overnight, expecting a mostly sunny day tomorrow with highs in the 60s. Right now it's 63 degrees in Boston.
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5: This is GBH's All Things Considered. I'm Arun Roth. And just me right now, because a generous Beacon Circle patron from Wellesley bought back all the pledge breaks this afternoon so we can hear every story from NPR and GBH without interruption. 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
2: This is All Things Considered from NPR News. I'm Sasha Pfeiffer in Washington, D.C.
3: And I'm Elsa Chang in Culver City, California. Okay, 18 Americans have returned to the U.S. after several weeks on the cruise ship that got hit with a hantavirus outbreak. They flew overnight from the Canary Islands on a flight arranged by the U.S. government, and for now, they're staying in specialized facilities for observation, for treatment, and to make sure that they don't spread the virus. NPR's Ping Wong is here with the latest. Hi, Ping.
4: Hey, Elsa.
3: Okay, I feel like so much has happened in just the last 24 hours. How are these people doing? Do we know?
4: So they are very tired. That's according to the team at the University of Nebraska Medical Center that's taking care of most of them. And they range in age from their late 20s to their early 80s. They arrived early this morning, and most are in good condition.
3: Good.
4: So there are 16 that are staying on in Nebraska. Most have their own quarantine rooms, which are air-handled rooms. That means the air is filtered and separate from the rest of the building. And this is for people who don't have any symptoms and haven't tested positive for the virus. Now, there is one person who tested mildly positive for the virus, that's according to health officials, and while that person feels fine, they are staying in one of the center's higher level biocontainment units. Here's Dr. Jeffrey Gold, president of the University of Nebraska.
5: Quarantine is sort of like a very well-managed, air-handled hotel room, and the biocontainment unit is like a very well-managed, air-handled intensive care unit.
4: There were two other passengers that went on to Atlanta. It's a couple in which one person has symptoms. Both are now in biocontainment at Emory University, which is next to the Centers for Disease Control and Prevention's headquarters.
3: And how long will people be staying at these medical facilities?
4: It's kind of unclear. I mean, definitely for a few days and maybe up to 42. And that's because this particular strain of hantavirus has a long incubation period, and it can take up to 42 days for symptoms to show. Dr. Brendan Jackson at CDC says all the passengers will be monitored for that duration, but after an initial assessment, some might be doing it from home. He says it will depend on the individual.
6: Do they remain symptom-free? But then also, do they have all the structures and support to be able to continue that period at home, making sure that they can isolate in a separate part of a structure from anybody else, make sure that they can contact their health department, get tested if necessary if they develop symptoms.
4: Now, also, there were 70 passengers from the U.S. that had gotten off the ship at an earlier stop. This was after a passenger had died, but before the outbreak was identified. And according to CDC, none of them currently have any symptoms, and they're still checking in daily with their state health departments.
3: Okay, that's good news. Ping, can you just tell us a little more about the hantavirus? Because I feel like I still don't really understand what this is.
4: Yeah, sure. So broadly speaking, hantaviruses are a family of viruses that can cause serious illness and death. And this particular strain, the Andes virus, does spread between people, and it can cause symptoms common to a lot of illnesses like fever, fatigue, chills, aches. In its later stages, it can become deadly, and we've seen that in this situation. Three cruise ship passengers have died from it, but it doesn't tend to spread too easily between people. It's not measles or COVID, but here it has spread between a couple, between people who shared a cabin, and also to the ship doctor who cared for patients.
3: And what did health officials say about the risk to the general public at this point?
4: Well, in the U.S., they've said that it's been low and it remains very low, and they're keeping track of everyone who's been on the ship.
3: That is NPR's Ping Wong. Thank you, Ping.
4: You're welcome.
7: He is his city's first Muslim mayor, the first one of South Asian descent. He's cutting bus fares, and his name is not Mamdani. London Mayor Sadiq Khan is celebrating 10 years in office, and NPR's Lauren Freyer met up with him.
8: Well, listen, by the way, Zoran is somebody who's charismatic, good-looking, and young, so I hate him.
9: Sadiq Khan, age 55, jokes about his New York counterpart's youthful good looks and says they've traded texts about what they've both suffered.
8: He also faced some real anti-Muslim hatred there, and Zoran came through that with positivity and hope. New York is the second greatest city in the world.
9: NPR was supposed to ride an open-top double-decker bus with Mayor Khan as he takes a page from the Mamdani playbook and cuts city bus fares. But the London drizzle has, shocker, forced us indoors.
8: All the cliches and stereotypes are there, yeah.
9: Over the past 10 years, Khan, who is from Prime Minister Keir Starmer's centre-left Labour Party, has brought London free school meals, more public housing, electric buses, bike paths, and a low-emission zone that's been heralded by environmentalists but criticised by some motorists. He was elected when Barack Obama was still president. He's led London through terror attacks, through Brexit.
8: I think the biggest act of economic self-harm any country's ever inflicted.
9: Through the coronavirus and President Trump's personal insults.
8: I'd even rent free inside this guy's head.
9: Trump called Khan, the son of Pakistani immigrants, disgusting and falsely accused him of imposing Islamic law here.
8: He's clearly somebody who believes there is a clash of civilizations between somebody who's a follower of Islam and a Muslim like I am and being a Westerner. Here in London, we're diverse. We're progressive and we are incredibly successful. And if you're Trump or one of his supporters, we're the antithesis of all he believes in. And that's one of the reasons there'll be a target in our back.
9: A target for disinformation, he says. He blames social media, state actors, and MAGA supporters for painting London as dangerous, when actually, per capita...
8: London is safer, objectively speaking, than any city or state in the USA. Homicide levels are the lowest since records began. Knife crime is down, gun crime is down.
9: But London's streets are filled with anger over Israel's actions in Gaza, the arrests of thousands of mostly peaceful pro-Palestinian demonstrators, and a spate of attacks on British Jews, which Khan says breaks his heart. He's deployed more police to Jewish areas of the capital.
8: What I'd say to those people protesting is, look, of course, you've got strong views about Palestine. Indeed, I've got strong views about that as well. But be cognizant, even though you're not breaking the law, you're causing a heightened fear to our Jewish friends, colleagues, and neighbors, and so be tempered in how you behave.
9: Khan has been in office through three U.S. presidents and six British prime ministers, and there may soon be a seventh. His Labour Party is currently in turmoil over whether to replace Prime Minister Starmer. Last week, Labour suffered big losses in local elections.
8: This was more than a shellacking to the Labour government.
9: A far-right anti-immigrant party made sweeping gains. Khan says he's worried that's a precursor to what could happen nationally. He says the ruling party has made mistakes, but that some of what's pulled down Starmer's approval ratings has been outside his control.
8: You know, we've got Trump's tariffs, we've got this war in Iran causing big problems in terms of cost of living in London, in terms of a number of factors affecting our businesses.
9: Khan is a friend of the beleaguered prime ministers and is not calling for his ouster. He says he's hopeful Starmer can turn things around. The mayor is no stranger to criticism. He's managed to win three elections, though, in London, through a pandemic, through terror attacks, and through insults from an American president. Lauren Freyer, NPR News, London.

0: You're listening to All Things Considered from NPR News. When the Colorado River is in crisis, as it is now, people in Arizona are first in line to see their water cut off. And now Arizona is volunteering to temporarily give up some of the river water that it has a right to in order to buy time to negotiate a more favorable deal. In the meantime, the state's farmers are trying to figure out how to survive. Arizona Public Media's Katia Mendoza reports.
1: In a wide open Sonoran Desert Valley, 12 rusted motors pulled from old Chevys pump cloudy blue water out of a cement canal. It's from the Colorado River, irrigating bright green fields of wheat and barley.
2: Each pump is capable of delivering about 9 to 10,000 gallons per minute.
1: Brian Wong is a fourth generation farmer. Here, farmers are always thinking about water.
2: Where's it going to come from in the future? And you can always just try to do your best with planning and, you know, projecting out into the future, but things are always going to be volatile that you can never plan on.
1: For decades, farmers like Wong have been able to plan on getting water from this canal, part of the Central Arizona Project, or CAP. But Patrick Dent, a manager with CAP, says in order to get this water, Arizona had to make concessions to another state that uses it, California.
3: That does put some of Arizona's water uses, CAP's water uses, in a junior position from a priority perspective.
1: That means when the river's in crisis, like now, the CAP is first in line to be cut off from the Colorado. The seven states that share the river have been trying to come up with a new agreement before the current one expires at the end of this year. If they can't, Interior Secretary Doug Burgum will have to decide how to divide up the river.
4: It'll be numbers that no one will be satisfied with because there's not enough water in the system, and certainly this year, not enough water.
1: Last week, Arizona and two other states volunteered to take some short-term water reductions to give states more time to negotiate without federal intervention, apparently taking advice Burgum gave while visiting Tucson last month.
4: I would just ask everybody that's involved to keep coming with their best ideas on new sources of supply, on conservation, on trade-offs.
1: Farmer Brian Wong is hopeful the negotiations will result in a deal that keeps the federal government from imposing a solution. For now, though, he's looking a few miles to the south, where he can see a former state prison.
2: So they closed up 2 to 3 years ago, and you know, since then, there's been really minimal use.
1: Wong used to be able to use wastewater from the prison for irrigation. He says now the Federal Department of Homeland Security is talking about opening the prison again.
2: So we're hoping that they, you know, have some use for the facility so that they can continue treating that wastewater and feeding our farm with it.
1: Wong, like Interior Secretary Burgum, is asking people to pray for success. For NPR News, I'm Katia Mendoza in Tucson.

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2: 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I'm Arun Roth. 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
4: Natchez, Mississippi is famous for its antebellum homes, but what's left out of the tours? As they examine the stories being told, the town faces a reckoning. Independent Lens, Natchez, tonight at 10 on GBH2.
6: 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I'm Elsa Chang.
7: And I'm Sasha Pfeiffer. As the price of oil rises, so does the problem of oil rustling, meaning the theft of crude oil. It's a crime that has been part of the Texas oil patch since the earliest days of wildcatters. But today, officials say oil field theft has grown into something far more organized and dangerous and costly. Texas Public Radio's David Martin Davies reports.
8: In March of 2025, an oil pipeline exploded in the night sky over Reeves County in West Texas. Investigators said it was the result of oil thieves trying to tap into a pressurized pipeline.
9: They cut into the pipeline and tried to tap directly into the main pipeline.
8: That's Tim Murphy with the Texas Department of Public Safety, testifying recently before the Texas House Energy Resources Committee.
9: It sparked and it blew. They blew up everything in the area, but the pipeline burned for several days.
8: Murphy said this was an example of oil field theft that went horribly wrong, but it could have been much worse. The massive fire was contained before it reached a more populated area. Officials say the incident shows how oil field theft has become more than a property crime. It is a serious threat to workers, nearby communities, and critical energy infrastructure. And in West Texas, virtually anywhere you look is critical energy infrastructure. The Permian Basin provides about half of the nation's oil. The vast, flat, dusty landscape is populated with pump jacks, oil storage tanks, and drilling pads. Each one is a tempting target for a thief.
10: It's like any other commodity. When the price is high, they just get sexier.
8: That's Jim Wright, chairman of the Texas Railroad Commission, the state agency that oversees oil and gas production. Wright says the thieves are often sophisticated.
10: They're cloning these trucks. They can take a truck, get a full load of oil, and not be noticed.
8: Wright says criminals paint tanker trucks to look like legitimate oil field service vehicles.
10: So as they go through these remote ranches to get access to that oil, they go unnoticed.
8: The stolen crude is sold through a broker who sells it onto the market. He says the theft is happening across Texas.
10: About 40% of the industry has experienced some sort of theft. And so I've heard that number could be as high as $1 billion on an annual basis.
8: Wright says the problem is growing, and recent criminal cases show the scale. In April, federal prosecutors announced that 14 people from Texas and New Mexico had been indicted in an alleged crude oil theft conspiracy. The indictment alleges crude oil was siphoned from producers in southeastern New Mexico and then transported across state lines into Texas for resale. Sheriff Stan Parker of Howard County in West Texas says he doesn't have the manpower to deal with the problem.
11: Our county alone gets probably over 1,000, 1,500 barrels of oil reported stolen every month.
8: Parker says the oil thieves know the oil drilling business, and law enforcement does not.
11: Our problem is we don't know who's supposed to be there and who's not. And the thing about it is, if I pulled up on a tank battery right now, I don't know if you can be there or you're not. I don't know if you're drawing water off of it. I don't know if you're pulling oil. It's got very complicated.
8: Texas lawmakers have responded by creating an organized oil field theft prevention unit within the Department of Public Safety, which is now training local sheriffs what to look for to spot an oil thief. The legislature also created the Stop Theft Task Force to study petroleum theft, gaps in the law, and long-term economic impacts. The task force will report its findings to state lawmakers in December. Texas has recently increased the criminal penalty for oil field theft. Depending on the value of what was stolen, a conviction can carry 2 to 10 years or up to life in prison. For NPR News, I'm David Martin Davies in San Antonio.
2: This is GBH's All Things Considered. I'm Arun Roth. A decade before Boston colonists rebelled against taxes on tea, riots erupted in the Massachusetts colonies, this time over an important natural resource, massive white pine trees. As part of our ongoing series, From Colony to Commonwealth, GBH's Hannah Loss brings us this story.
12: For a window into the past, you have to step into the forest.
13: I'm in Charlemont, Massachusetts, at Mohawk Trail State Forest. Oh, man. These are the kind of trees that colonists and the British were after. Super tall.
14: In its most prodigious form, you're talking about a tree that can be 200 feet tall and straight as an arrow.
12: That's Eric Rutko, who wrote the book American Canopy. It explores America's relationship with trees. Though these behemoths at Mohawk Trail only date back to the Civil War, they're like the ones the British Royal Navy used for ship masts in the 1600s.
14: As these ships get bigger and bigger, and they're called cathedrals of the sea for a reason, you need this mast for the main sail.
12: White pine is light and strong, perfect for building fast ships, and abundant, says Jeff Easterling. He's the president of the Northeastern Lumber Manufacturers Association.
15: It is extremely prolific. It self-seeds. If you have one tree in your yard, you could end up with 1,000 underneath it.
12: And its wood was easy for New England colonists to work with.
15: The workability and be able to shape it and turn it and make it into any number of hundreds of different products.
12: The colonists relied on this timber. But in 1691, the crown made a power grab of this natural resource. The Massachusetts Bay Charter declared that all trees bigger than 24 inches in diameter had to be reserved for the King's Royal Navy. Britain had been getting lumber from the Baltic region, but Parliament wanted to protect national security. And that meant finding wood from within the British Empire, says Bowdoin College historian Strother Roberts.
16: Their major concern was, okay, if we go to war with Russia, it becomes difficult to get timbers to build the Navy. At the moment when we really need to build up the Navy.
12: At first, enforcement was lax.
16: They didn't have the boots on the ground to even begin enforcing it.
12: That changed in the 1760s when the king appointed surveyors to mark trees with three strokes of an axe, a pointed symbol called the King's Broad Arrow. And that's when New Englanders ratcheted things up a notch, Rutko says.
14: When you get into the question of property rights, you really get right into the core of what people get concerned about, especially in the Anglo-American tradition. So this is the government from very far away putting restrictions on what you can do with your property.
12: Surveyors faced insults and threats from locals. In Massachusetts, the conflict escalated to violence in Northampton. That's where two surveyors, Elijah Lyman and Eleazar Burt, marked 363 trees with the King's Broad Arrow. Colonists quickly cut, milled, or burned those marked trees. Again, here's Strother Roberts.
16: Only 37 are left standing and possibly could go to the Royal Navy.
12: In 1765, Burt and Lyman stumbled on one group of loggers hauling a massive pine to the river.
16: And they confront the men, and the men confront them, and we know there's some swearing, and basically Lyman and Burt retreat.
12: But that night, a mob attacked the king's men at home. they didn't try to enforce the Pine Acts again. 10 years later, the Revolutionary War begins and the Continental Congress cuts off all mass shipments to Great Britain. And during the Battle of Bunker Hill, the New England flag waved, with a green pine emblazoned in the top left corner. For GBH News, I'm Hannah Loss.
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2: Maria Corina Machado led the Venezuelan opposition to what looked like a decisive victory in 2024, but was forced into exile.
20: I've been accused of terrorism just because we were able to organize a society and defeat the regime by a landslide.
2: This is GBH's All Things Considered. With Elsa Chang and Mary Louise Kelly, I'm Arun Roth. It's Monday, May 11th. Coming up, nonprofit hospitals are supposed to offer free or discounted care for people who can't pay their bills, but many patients are not getting the help they need. And recently, a group of doctors gathered in a Boston arboretum to experience forest therapy.
21: Imagine that your body has roots and begin to watch those roots tunnel down into the earth.
2: Why one doctor wants others to get trained in nature-based medicine. First, these headlines.
22: Live from NPR News in Washington, I'm Ryland Barton. Supreme Court Justice Samuel Alito today pushed his deadline to make a decision on the latest abortion case before the court. As NPR's Selena Simmons Duffin reports, that means the abortion pill mifepristone remains available via telemedicine for now.
23: The case comes from the state of Louisiana. It argued that the Food and Drug Administration allowing telemedicine access to mifepristone undermines its abortion ban. Earlier this month, a panel of federal appeals court judges agreed with the state and ended telemedicine access. Supreme Court Justice Samuel Alito paused that decision for 1 week and has now extended that pause for 3 more days. That means patients can continue to receive mifepristone by mail at least until Thursday, at which point the Supreme Court is likely to make a longer-term decision. Telemedicine now accounts for 1/4 of all abortions nationally. Selena Simmons Duffin, NPR News, Washington.
22: President Trump leaves tomorrow for a state visit to China. As NPR's Tamara Keith reports, the Iran war looms large over the trip.
24: In March, President Trump postponed his trip to China because of the war. The trip is back on, but the war isn't over. Instead, it's in an unsteady and uncertain holding pattern. Kurt Campbell at the Asia Group says the timing is awkward.
25: It is remarkable that President Trump is prepared to go to China under these circumstances. But
0: May I also say that it's also deeply unusual that China's prepared to host him.
24: Iran and China are allies and trading partners. Campbell says the fact that the trip is moving forward is an indication of how important it is to both the U.S. and China to stabilize their relationship. Tamara Keith, NPR News.
22: The price of oil remains high. NPR's Scott Horsley reports on what that means for drivers heading into warmer months.
1: Crude oil prices have come down slightly from their peak on Monday, but the U.S. benchmark is still well above $100 a barrel, and investors are growing nervous that relief could be a long time in coming. Futures contracts for Brent oil to be delivered 6 months from now are still priced above $90 a barrel. Retail gasoline prices in the U.S. continue to climb. AAA says the average price of regular gas rose more than 2 cents overnight to about $4.48 a gallon. Scott Horsley, NPR News, Washington.
22: Republicans returning to Washington are facing questions about a $1 billion Senate security proposal that could help pay for President Trump's ballroom. Democrats say they'll try to defeat it. Senate Republicans added the money for White House security to a spending bill that would restore funding for immigration enforcement agencies that Democrats have blocked since February. Trump had previously said the ballroom wouldn't be paid for with taxpayer money. The steep security proposal was put forward after a man was charged with trying to assassinate Trump at the White House Correspondents' Dinner last month. U.S. stocks rose today. 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
2: From the GBH Newsroom, I'm Arun Roth. A state grant program supporting dozens of community organizations focused on incarceration prevention and reentry is set to end this summer. Now advocates are asking Beacon Hill lawmakers to preserve the Community Empowerment and Reinvestment Grant Program in next year's budget. Nikki Filionis, co-founder of Mission Safe, says groups like hers provide more than job training when they help young people build confidence.
5: How you dress, your interview skills, that's all important, but that's not enough. That is not enough for young people who don't believe they can do something.
2: The state Senate is debating its budget proposal next week. They'll consider an amendment that would fund the grant program with $15 million. When Gillette Stadium hosts its first World Cup game next month, the NBTA will be offering overnight service for the first time in decades. The June 13th match between Haiti and Scotland is not expected to end until 11 p.m. Because of that, the T is running its commuter rail, subway, and bus system until 4 o'clock the next morning. While some riders may see this as a case for regular overnight service, NBTA Advisory Board head Brian Kane says it will be a one-time thing.
6: We have tried 24-hour late-night service over and over and over again, and it's failed every single time. Not because there's not enough ridership, but because it's too expensive.
2: Kane says, in addition to the cost, the overnight hours when the T shuts down are essential for maintenance work. Cloudy overnight with lows in the 40s, expecting a mostly sunny day tomorrow with highs in the 60s. Right now, it's 62 degrees in Boston.
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2: 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I'm Arun Roth. 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
25: From NPR News, this is All Things Considered. I'm Sasha Pfeiffer.
26: And I'm Mary Louise Kelly. Maria Corina Machado was awarded the Nobel Peace Prize last year for her work to promote democracy in her country, Venezuela. That work included leading the Venezuelan opposition to what Machado and many observers say was a decisive election victory in 2024. But the authoritarian regime of President Nicolas Maduro refused to concede, and Maduro remained in power until the this past January when U.S. forces flew to Venezuela and captured him. Many Venezuelans expected Machado to eventually become their president once Maduro was ousted. That hasn't happened, even with Maduro sitting in a U.S. prison awaiting trial. And President Trump has publicly praised Maduro's successor, interim president Delcy Rodriguez.
8: There's a spirit in Venezuela that they haven't had in many, many years, and the big companies are coming in now, and they're building these giant rigs because there's a lot of oil in Venezuela, a lot of other things too, and a lot of great people. And we have people in charge that are doing a fantastic job.
26: Machado, the opposition leader, says there has been progress. Some political prisoners have been released, for example. But she says much more needs to be done, and she says she will not relent until Venezuela is again a democracy.
20: This is unstoppable. We won't give up. We will never give up. Venezuela will be free.
26: We invited Maria Corina Machado to NPR's studios to talk about all of that and about her new book, The Freedom Manifesto. Here's some of our conversation. Let's start with your plans. You have said you would like to go back to Venezuela by the end of this year. What conditions need to be in place? What needs to happen for that to be possible?
20: Well, since the day I was able to escape my country, I said that I wanted to go back as soon as possible. But certainly I had some...
26: You left in December to go get your Nobel Peace Prize.
20: Exactly.
26: And then everything changed in your country in
20: exactly,
26: January.
20: Exactly, exactly. And but at the same time, I knew I had some objectives to accomplish. One of them is precisely being banned from living in Venezuela for over 12 years. Imagine so many people I have never met in person. So I had a very long list of global leaders and Venezuelans living abroad that I wanted to meet, to talk, to organize, to align views and actions. And that's what I've been doing in the last months. And I'm planning to go back. Certainly, this is something that is being talked with and coordinated with the U.S. government. For
26: end of this year, that is still
20: I think it's
26: going to
20: be much sooner than
26: that. Like when?
20: Like sooner.
26: Days? Weeks?
20: No, I prefer not to say that yet because, of course, there are elements of logistic, of security that I have to address.
26: So, to loop back to my question, I understand you don't want to get into specifics of your security arrangements, but what conditions need to be in place for you to be able to set foot in Venezuela?
20: Well, I'm sure you're aware that I've been accused of everything from terrorism to murder just because we were able to organize a society and to defeat the regime by a landslide. That's really what... you know, started this brutal wave of repression against the Venezuelan people, me included. So basically, I had threats on my life, on my family, on my friends, on my colleagues. Most of them had to flee in order to save their lives. So what we expect is that the regime understands that things have changed dramatically, and certainly the role the U.S. government is playing right now represents an element of pressure for the regime not to act against many of the political actors and social actors that are starting to go back to Venezuela.
26: So you need pressure from the U.S. and others on the people
20: certainly
26: currently ruling Venezuela to make sure that you will be safe to go
20: absolutely
26: home. Absolutely. What's the first thing you'll do when you land?
20: Oh, wow.
26: I mean, you're the opposition. You're the opposition leader. Will you lead people into the streets in protest?
20: I was thinking, and the first thing is, you know, smelling my country, touching our people, kissing the ground. No, we are the government elect, actually, not the opposition. We won an election. But having done that, and in order to facilitate and contribute to the path that President Trump and Secretary Rubio have stated, we have accepted that we should go into a new election, mm-hmm, to re-legitimize what we already did. Imagine, with the toughest, extreme, unjust conditions we had in 2024, in which a third of the population of Venezuela who had been forced to leave were not allowed to vote. And we did win, and we prove it with almost 70% of a vote. Imagine what's going to happen with free and fair elections.
9: What about just practically speaking? Do you have a checklist of what needs to get done? I'm thinking about things as basic but as essential as voting machines, voting rolls, electoral commission.
20: Absolutely, we do. And regarding the technical part of the election, this is very hard for me to say, but we've turned in experts in how elections can be, you know, perverted. But we also turn ourselves into experts in how to overcome those conditions. So now we know precisely what ought to be done. And we want to turn Venezuela into a blueprint of elections that are trusted by everyone.
9: Are you able to do any of that now with you still outside? Do you have people on the ground who are starting to put those things
20: yes.
9: in motion?
20: Yes, and not only in the ground, Venezuelans around the world. Imagine, you know, having a third of your population, you know, in all these countries, in every single continent. And people are organizing so that, as I said, from a technical perspective, we believe that we could have these right elections, you know, really transparent, done in 40 weeks. That's roughly 9 months. Once you start, you know, to make the political decisions to go forward. But that means that a lot of things have to be done, not only regarding the integrity
9: of
20: the
9: process.
20: 9 months,
9: so we're talking early 2027, you think is the timeline?
20: Well, if we start now, yes, or even the end of the year, but the political decision has to be made. Because there are other issues, not only the technical part of it.
9: Just to say out loud, every time I interview you, I am struck by what a tricky position you are in, what a fine line you are walking. You need the support of the United States and of President Trump. You need it so badly, you went to the White House and handed him your Nobel Peace Prize. But he has questioned your ability to lead, and he has openly supported your rivals.
20: Well, I will go back to something I mentioned to you. I mean, President Trump is the only head of state in the world that has risked the lives of some of his citizens for the freedom of Venezuela. And this is something I will always recognize and our society is grateful for.
9: I will close, if I may, with a more personal question, because you are a political leader. You're also a mom. You have three kids, all adults now. In your book, The Freedom Manifesto, you write that you feel guilty for what you have brought upon your family and that it is perhaps the most difficult burden you carry. Why?
20: Well, I have fought with guilt all my life. I don't know if that has happened to you.
9: You and me both.
20: I think women in our generation, because, you know, we want it all. We want to serve our nation. We want to be good neighbors. We want to develop our careers. We want to be good sisters and daughters and friends and moms and wives. And it's hard to do it all the same.
9: Well, and most of us have not had the experience you had of sending our children to live outside our country so that they would be safe.
20: That was the hardest moment in my life. One day I was standing in front of the National Assembly and I started denouncing precisely corruption and drug trafficking. And I stopped talking. I was frozen. And I only thought, my daughter, she's driving her car from the university to her home. So I sat down, I went home and I told her, "You're going, you're leaving." And she said, "Oh no, mom, I won't leave you alone." And I said, "Yes, you are. Yes, you are, you have to go." And it was the hardest day in my life because I had to choose. And I decided that in order to be a good mother and protect my children, but also to serve my country, I had to put my children in a safe place. And I'm very grateful because the U.S. was that place where they could study. And I wasn't able to be under graduation days. I was through a screen, the only proud mom who wasn't present, and that's why I feel guilty.
9: Yeah.
20: But at the same time, I've done it for them, for millions of children, I think, and love as mine as well. And because I know that they will be able to go back to a proud nation that will be an example of peace, freedom, justice, and opportunities for all in the future, and will never, ever again suffer under a tyranny.
9: Maria Corina Machado, Venezuelan political leader, author of the new book, The Freedom Manifesto, and mom, proud mom. Thank you very much.
20: Very proud. Thank you.
26: We spoke with Maria Corina Machado as part of NPR's video podcast, Newsmakers. You can watch our full conversation on the NPR app and NPR's YouTube channel.
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1: 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I'm Arun Roth. Coming up on All Things Considered, the Supreme Court extended access to the abortion drug mifepristone through telemedicine and the mail. 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
9: And H&H, the Handel and Haydn Society. 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
1: Still to come on All Things Considered, police are still on scene in Cambridge after a shooting on Memorial Drive earlier today. And overnight closures begin tonight on Storrow Drive and will continue through August. Those stories and more coming up right after these headlines.
10: Live from NPR News in Culver City, California, I'm Dwayne Brown. More than a dozen Americans who were on board a Dutch cruise ship at the center of a hantavirus outbreak are back in the U.S. Officials say 16 passengers.

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1: At the University of Nebraska in a biocontainment unit for further evaluation. The California man accused of trying to assassinate President Trump at the White House correspondents' dinner has pleaded not guilty today to the charges. As NPR's Brian Lucas tells us, Cole Allen entered his plea at a hearing in federal court.
2: The 31-year-old faces four counts, including trying to assassinate the President of the United States. At his arraignment, Allen was in shackles and an orange prison outfit. He stood at the podium as his attorneys entered a plea of not guilty to the charges against him. Prosecutors say Allen traveled from Los Angeles to Washington, D.C. by train and booked a room at the same hotel where the White House Correspondents' Dinner takes place. Allen then allegedly tried to storm the dinner with a shotgun and other weapons, but was stopped at the outer perimeter by Secret Service agents. He is scheduled to be back in court in late June. Ryan Lucas, NPR News, Washington.
1: An update on Wall Street despite the war with Iran threatening to drag on. This is NPR News.
3: From the GBH newsroom, I'm Arun Roth. A large police presence remains on Memorial Drive in Cambridge this afternoon following a shooting involving state police earlier today. Authorities have released few details, but witnesses describe a chaotic scene in which a man carrying a rifle appeared to fire at passing cars before he was shot by police. Massachusetts State Police say a trooper shot the suspect, who is now in custody. No other injuries have been reported. One witness who was driving on Memorial Drive described what he saw.
4: I see a gentleman outside in the middle of the road in street clothes, and from what I saw, he had a gun to his side, and I remember him possibly maybe changing or putting a new clip into the gun. At that point, I realized, okay, this is a really bad situation.
3: Authorities say there is no danger to the public and their investigation is ongoing. If you use Storrow Drive at night or early in the morning, watch out. Starting tonight, state transportation officials are closing a big part of the roadway overnight. As GBH's Jeremy Siegel reports, the shutdown will last through August.
5: Eastbound traffic on Soldiers Field Road and Storrow will be closed between North Harvard Street and Mugar Way by the Hatch Shell. The nightly shutdowns will be in place from 8 p.m. to 5 a.m. It's happening so crews can replace concrete on the ceiling of the Storrow Drive tunnel. Drivers can use Memorial Drive as a detour. MassDOT says they'll likely lift the closure for major events like concerts, America 250 celebrations, and the World Cup. Jeremy Siegel, GBH News.
3: Lows in the 40s overnight, mostly sunny tomorrow with highs in the 60s. Right now, it's 62 degrees in Boston.
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3: 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I'm Arun Roth. 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
1: This is All Things Considered from NPR News. I'm Sasha Pfeiffer in Washington, D.C.
2: And I'm Elsa Chang in Culver City, California. The Supreme Court has extended its order allowing access to the abortion drug mifepristone. Earlier this month, a federal appeals court rolled back telemedicine access to mifepristone nationwide. And a few days after that, the Supreme Court put that ruling on hold. Well, now, the High Court has extended access to mifepristone at least until Thursday. And to help us understand what all of this means is Mary Ziegler, a law professor at UC Davis and a historian of the debate over abortion in the U.S. Welcome back to All Things Considered.
3: Thanks for having me.
2: So the way I understand it, Mary, this is like a brief reprieve, right, for telehealth access to mifepristone. Like, from a legal standpoint, what does this new extension this week tell you about where this could all be going?
3: Well, we don't know. I think the one thing that's clear is that the court is disagreeing about something. And we don't know if that means that it's more likely we're going to get something meaty when this latest pause expires on Thursday. But it does suggest there's some disagreement, and whether that results in the court allowing the Court of Appeals order to go into effect, so mifepristone access goes away,
2: right,
3: or the court is just disagreeing about something else, we won't know. But this does suggest that there's something the court is still struggling to resolve.
2: Okay, and just to explain to listeners who may not have been following this legal fight, what exactly is at stake here?
3: So mifepristone is a drug used in more than two-thirds of all abortions nationwide, and well over a quarter of those abortions take place via telehealth. That's consequential, particularly in states where abortion is illegal, because there's been a network of what are called shield laws that have sprung up to mail pills from states where abortion is legal into states where it is not.
2: Right.
3: That would go away, or at least have to change fundamentally, if telehealth is no longer an option. But telehealth, of course, has also transformed access for people in states where abortion is legal, who no longer have to visit a clinic. So we'd have to see new medical protocols introduced.
2: Right. Well, then, just to be clear, even if you are someone who lives in a state, say like California, where I am, that has less restrictive abortion laws, if the Supreme Court upholds this appeals court ruling later this week, that could limit even options for reproductive care here in California, correct?
3: Absolutely. So there are a non-trivial number of counties in those states that don't have an abortion clinic, and people would be obliged to go to a clinic if this ruling does stand.
2: Exactly. Okay, what about if you are a doctor or a medical worker in reproductive care? What might your potential liability look like if the appeals court ruling is upheld?
3: So if that ruling is upheld, these shield doctors who are mailing pills into states where abortion is a crime, assuming that their state laws will protect them, will likely lose that protection, at least as far as mifepristone is concerned, and potentially even more, depending on how broad the court's ruling is. So they'd either need to pivot to a new medical protocol or risk losing the potential protections they've enjoyed in the past.
2: Right. And I noticed that the Trump administration did not file a brief on this. What do you make of that? Does that seem surprising at this level?
3: In a sense, yes. In a sense, no. The Trump administration quite clearly hasn't known how to deal with this issue from the beginning, and has been trying to essentially kick the can down the road, at least until after the midterm, to avoid either angering base voters or swing voters who don't see eye to eye on what the administration's abortion policy should be. So I think the administration not doing anything is in some ways consistent with what we've seen so far, just because this is a tricky issue politically.
2: Okay, and then to make this very clear cut, if this ends up rolling back telemedicine access to mifepristone, would this be the first restriction on abortion with nationwide reach since the Supreme Court overturned Roe v. Wade?
3: It absolutely would. So we're talking about one of the most consequential developments on the reproductive health front since 2022.
2: That is Mary Ziegler, who teaches law at UC Davis. Thank you very much, Mary.
3: Thanks for having me.
4: Doctors spend years studying the biology and chemistry of our bodies and then learning how to fix them. Their training rarely includes what's known as nature-based medicine. A doctor in Boston wants to change that. From member station WBUR, Martha Biebinger reports.
5: On a bright but chilly spring afternoon, 11 young doctors and medical students in blue scrubs or sweats stand in a circle beneath towering fir, spruce, and pine trees. They've rushed to complete patient charts and brief colleagues at the hospital across the street, so they can be here in Boston's Arnold Arboretum to experience forest therapy.
6: Now imagine that your body has roots and begin to watch those roots tunnel down into the earth.
5: Dr. Susan Abu-Khair spent more than 20 years in hospital leadership roles before becoming a certified forest therapy guide. It's a more structured version of the Japanese practice called forest bathing. Today, Abu-Khair aims to steer these stressed physicians away from test results and beeping monitors to the breeze moving across their skin, the smell of tree oils that boost immunity, and sounds that relieve anxiety, all elements that hundreds of studies link to better health. Her larger goal is to turn this mix of nature lovers and nature skeptics into forest therapy ambassadors who will spread it to colleagues and patients.
6: And when you're ready to share, what are you noticing?
7: I associate being outdoors and like enjoying the environment with vacation, so I feel like I'm immediately just relaxed.
5: Dr. Kat Newman's shoulders drop as she speaks. Dr. Eli Schwamm flashes a sly grin.
8: I found it very comforting to hear the sirens of ambulances and have that like not be our problem for a moment.
5: Schwamm and the others will spend 2 hours wandering the woods with instructions like, watch something that moves, to help them find the deep peace that can improve cardiovascular health, brain function, sleep, and a dozen other health conditions. Abu-Khair calls them back each time with a howl. Dr. Lexi DeShazor returns from 15 minutes of exploring textures, feeling liberated.
9: I spent a lot of my day very careful where my hands are, so it was kind of like nice to just touch things and explore how they felt without thinking I was going to like break it or mess it up.
5: Dr. Michael Pang worried some plants might be poisonous.
10: There were a lot of things that I wanted to touch, but I wasn't sure if it was safe to touch. So I held off, but I felt pretty safe grabbing this branch.
5: No longer wary, Pang shows off his slender length of pine.
10: I'm very impressed by, like, I thought it was gonna be really stiff, but when I was like bending it, like it's not giving.
5: There's a different kind of bonding underway as colleagues describe what they touched. Soft dandelions, smooth pine cones, and plastic trash. Here's Dr. Michael Rosamelia.
11: Sometimes the only context in which I know people is the stress noises that they make intermittently throughout the day. This was a nice change.
5: Forest bathing might seem like a stark contrast to the high-tech care delivered across the street, but Abu-Khair argues they fit together.
12: This kind of thing, what we're doing here today, is systemic. And I think in an ideal world, we need to combine these two. We need to set that into this context of our whole health.
5: Abu-Khair is among just a handful of doctors nationwide adding forest therapy or forest bathing to medical training. Baby steps, they hope will build a movement. For NPR News, I'm Martha Biebinger in Boston.

0: You're listening to All Things Considered from NPR News. Cape Verde may be small, but it has big World Cup dreams. With just over 500,000 people, it is one of the smallest countries ever to qualify. And the island nation off West Africa is not just showing up at this summer's tournament, it is reaching for history. Ricky Shryock explains.
1: From these islands, the blue sharks are chasing something far bigger than its geography suggests. For the first time, Cape Verde's national team, the second smallest nation by population ever to qualify, has reached the World Cup. The moment the team qualified, the streets here were filled with ecstatic fans, strangers embraced. And in Cape Verde, football sounds different now. What was once street play and schoolyard games now carries the weight of a World Cup dream.
2: The expectation of our young players is very high.
1: Pedro Betancourt, president of the country's prestigious youth football training school, known by its Portuguese acronym EPIF, says he's seen a change in young players since the national team's success.
2: In this moment, with our qualification, the dreams of the youngs is very high.
1: And on the pitch here at this training session, that dream has a name, a face, and a voice full of confidence.
3: Yuri Marley, Lopes Fernandes, the best player of Cape Verde.
1: Fernandes is 14, a forward at EPIF, and already speaking like someone who belongs on a bigger stage.
3: It's my dream because the football is beautiful and I can play. I can win a World Cup. I play very well. I'm a forward, very fast, and my goals are too beautiful.
1: For him, the dream is personal, but for Cape Verde, it stretches across borders. An archipelago of 10 islands with more citizens abroad than at home, the national team is built across continents. Players from Europe, Saudi Arabia, the United States, coming together under one flag.
4: This has meant everything for us. I am glad because I am part of this.
1: One of them is Yannick Dos Santos Tavares, better known by his nickname, Stopira. We reached him on a scratchy phone line in Portugal in the middle of training, where he reflected on what this moment means.
4: I have spent all my career with this dream. I have no words to describe this. This how it can be, but it's just amazing. You know, it's a realize of not only my dream, but all the country dreams, you know. So it's great. It's great.
1: Much of Cape Verde's soccer success is credited to investment from the National Federation. Mario Semedo, its president, says FIFA, soccer's world governing body, has funded improvements to pitches like this one in Santa Cruz. Soccer is very important, he says, and having access to the game has an impact that goes beyond sport. The federation is also set to earn $10.5 million from reaching the World Cup group stage, funding it plans to use to strengthen its finances and build a structured scouting system across the diaspora. And back on these island pitches, the next generation keeps playing, fueled by a World Cup dream that no longer feels out of reach. For NPR News, I'm Ricky Shryock in Cape Verde.

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2: 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I'm Arun Roth. Coming up on All Things Considered, a new federal rule is restricting commercial driver's licenses for many immigrants, affecting not just truckers, but also school bus drivers and transit drivers across the country. That's just ahead. Quiet night in local sports. The Red Sox are back tomorrow to host the Phillies. First pitch is at 6:45. Now here's GBH's Dave Epstein with the weather.
3: Partly cloudy skies, chilly overnight tonight, 30s in the northern Worcester County towns, 40s elsewhere. Tuesday sunshine, temperature in the low 60s, a beauty of a day. We'll cloud up Tuesday night. Some showers developing later Wednesday, lower 60s. For GBH News, I'm Dave Epstein.
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2: This is GBH's All Things Considered. I'm Arun Roth. When you think commercial driver, you probably picture truckers hauling goods over long distances. But commercial drivers include the people who drive for the MBTA and the school bus drivers who get children safely from home to school and back. Now, a new Trump administration rule is stopping most immigrants from getting a commercial driver's license and keeping them from renewing their existing ones. GBH's Sarah Betancourt has been reporting on the story. She joins us now. Sarah, welcome.
7: Thank you for having me on, Arun.
2: To start off, tell us a bit about this policy change and who it is going to affect.
7: So last fall, President Trump's Federal Motor Carrier Safety Administration put out this new rule very suddenly that revoked access for these non-domiciled commercial driver's licenses, or CDLs, for a slew of immigrants of various legal statuses. And non-domicile means like people who are refugees, asylees, those with temporary protected status. It doesn't apply to green card holders and a couple smaller groups. And this is going to impact 200,000 CDL holders nationwide and about 1,600 here in Massachusetts.
2: And how does something that big go into effect? Does it happen right away, or but there are lawsuits to stop it?
7: So it's been really haphazard. Like, the AFL-CIO and other groups sued pretty quickly, and they were able to stay the rule from going into effect. And that stay also kept the Trump administration from retaliating against states' RMVs that decided to follow the court stay and keep things as they were.
2: What was the Trump administration's rationale for doing this?
7: So they said it supports this so-called Delilah law to bar these immigrants because they're, quote, illegal aliens, and called them reckless and incredibly dangerous to public safety.
2: And with that, Sarah, I just need to restate again what you stated at the beginning, because these are not what we would call illegal aliens. These are people who are here for different reasons, who just don't have green cards, right?
7: Right.
2: Okay. What did the Massachusetts Registry of Motor Vehicles do?
7: So the Massachusetts RMV followed the federal motor carrier safety rule, even though the stay kept it from going into effect. So the RMV told me in March that they had to follow federal rules. That meant that most immigrants, when they went to renew or get new CDLs, they were denied. This is Brian Simino, one of the many attorneys and advocates who were concerned then about this issue.
8: A lot of these folks, they're aware of the federal injunction, thinking that that was going to that would give them some protection. But the registry is just not honoring that. The registry is following the order from the FMCA that says that basically, you know, if you're a refugee, a DACA recipient, an asylee, an asylum seeker, you're not getting a CDL, even though you're lawfully present, even though you have a social, even though you have work authorization that's valid.
7: One of the people impacted during the months that the RMV could have continued renewing is Daniel, whose name we're not using due to his fears of deportation. He has temporary protected status, a legal protection that allows him to live and work here legally, and he's from Haiti. He was a Boston public school driver who was laid off after he couldn't renew his commercial driver's license in February.
9: I lost my driver license. I lost everything. As a school bus driver, I can't buy anything, pay tax. I can't help my family in Haiti. What now? I can't do anything. This is the hell for me here.
7: So he fled Haiti in 2019 and has a wife who is a paraprofessional at a school and two children. So they've lost $4,000 a month in income when he couldn't renew that license and now has to entirely rely on her income.
2: Wow. And Sarah, scale this up for us from the individual. A lot of other people were affected. 1,600 just in Massachusetts. That sounds like a lot of people.
7: Yeah, absolutely. So we got that 1,600 number from the RMV after the story came out and updated it. And we spoke with Pastor Kiki Florissant a couple weeks ago about this issue in the community. He's the founder of True Alliance Center, which works with Haitians along with CDL drivers within that community, helping connect them to jobs.
10: As of now, six people approach me regarding their commercial driver license. They can't renew it. I'm sure there are many more because it goes definitely by frequency when they have to renew. So they will discover that.
7: Now, as we were finishing this story, the Federal Circuit Court the Trump administration had appealed to ended up lifting the stay.
2: So what does that mean?
7: It means that the Registry of Motor Vehicles now must follow the Trump administration's rule, which they also put out again in March, that keeps them, the RMV, from renewing or giving out new CDLs. But like the original stay, it's a temporary decision, and the judges expedited this case. That was part of the circuit decision last week. So that might be reversed later in the summer, or it could officially become a permanent rule.
2: And in the meantime, whenever people go to renew or they want to become commercial drivers, they'll be just turned down. It sounds like that's got to have a big impact on, well, commercial industry.
7: That's exactly what's going to happen to most immigrants. And the RMV said it's been reaching out to impacted individuals. The ones I've spoken to with so far haven't heard from them. But more broadly, like you were saying, the trucking and busing industries are already often understaffed. And the Boston Public Schools told me they were aware of this issue and they're monitoring it. I remember a while back, the MBTA had this huge hiring drive a few years ago, and many organizations connected Haitians and other immigrants with those statuses to those jobs, which require a CDL. And Brian Simino, the attorney, comments on the even more broad impact of that short staffing and the cuts.
8: This just exacerbates that problem and makes it worse. And so much of what we rely on is delivered by truck. I mean, groceries, you know, foodstuffs, you know, supplies, materials, equipment, Amazon. I mean, so much of what we expect in day-to-day.
2: That makes it sound like this is not the end of this story. That's GBH's Sarah Betancourt. Sarah, thank you for keeping an eye on this, and we will be watching how the circuit court ends up ruling on this ultimately.
7: Thank you so much for having me on. Absolutely. Thank you, Arun.
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1: After chasing New Bedford's codfather for years, a sudden revelation forced federal investigators to close down the case fast. 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I'm Ian Koss. 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
2: 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I'm Arun Roth. 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
7: From NPR News, this is All Things Considered. I'm Elsa Chang.
8: And I'm Sasha Pfeiffer. New York City police are taking a growing number of people to criminal court for sleeping or spreading out in the public transit system. That spike comes as police and transit officials focus on strategies to make the subway safer and make riders feel safe. Samantha Max of member station WNYC reports.
9: Around 3:30 a.m. on February 22nd, Chris Madigan was sleeping on the subway when police body camera footage shows NYPD officers waking him up, arresting him, and escorting him out of the station. That night, the city was preparing for a blizzard. It was not snowing yet, but the temperature was starting to drop. Madigan had no shoes on, only socks.
10: It was cold. I mean, my feet were really cold, like my feet really hurt.
9: In the hallway of a Manhattan courthouse, Madigan tells me he spent the last several years sleeping on friends' couches and benches around the city while struggling to overcome a drug addiction. He says the night police arrested him, he had dozed off on the train while under the influence.
10: It's not like anybody's doing anything wrong. It's trying to find a place to be warm.
9: In New York, it's against the rules to occupy more than one seat on public transit or lie on the floor of a station. In 2024, there were 19 court cases where sprawling out in the transit system was the most serious charge. Last year, there were about 600. The numbers are likely an undercount, because they do not include cases when the person was ultimately charged with a more serious crime.
11: The subways will always be a bellwether for public safety in New York City.
9: That's Police Commissioner Jessica Tisch speaking in January 2025. She announced a surge of NYPD officers into the transit system at night. She also launched a new division dedicated to policing quality of life issues, like aggressive panhandling.
11: For too long, we asked our cops to correct these conditions without sufficient direction. No more.
9: State court data show cases for sprawling out in public transit started to rise right around when Tisch made her public commitment to subway and quality of life enforcement. Jillian Snyder is a former NYPD officer who now teaches at John Jay College of Criminal Justice. She says this type of policing aims to deter more serious crimes in the transit system and to boost ridership.
12: Regular citizens, when they see homeless people encamped on a sidewalk or laying in a subway car, they immediately feel less safe. And that is not that these are dangerous individuals by any means, but it puts forth this perception of incivility.
9: This is not just an issue in New York City. Jacob Wasserman with the UCLA Institute of Transportation Studies says agencies across the country are grappling with how to address homelessness and public transit, especially since the pandemic.
13: Transit agencies are not designed to address homelessness, and that's no knock on them. That's just not what their purpose is, but they have to.
9: Wasserman says cities like Boston and Los Angeles have non-police ambassadors that do homeless outreach, respond to overdoses, and help commuters who need directions. Philadelphia offers coffee, showers, medical care, and case management in one of its major transit hubs. Wasserman says research has found enforcing transit violations tends to push homeless people elsewhere. But he says it does not solve the problems that lead them to public transit in the first place.
13: They're just going to take shelter right outside the entrance to the subway unless you're connecting them to services. So it's kicking the can down the road.
9: The NYPD said in a statement that subway safety is a priority and officers are expected to enforce transit rules. NYPD data show most major crimes in transit have been going down in recent years. For NPR News, I'm Samantha Max in New York.
7: Okay, you all remember Hot Girl Summer, right?
14: I'm a hot girl, so you know it's
7: not. Or Brat Summer?
15: Yeah, 360. When you're in the mirror, do you know?
7: Uh-huh. Well, what have I told you? We're about to head into Man Band Summer.
16: Backstreet's back, all right.
7: That's right, Man Band. If the Backstreet Boys started as a boy band, well, today they are men, as in they are in their 40s and 50s. And they're just one of several former boy bands on tour this summer. And you know what? Adult women are shelling out hundreds, even thousands of dollars to see them perform. This is giving me ideas. Freelance journalist Steve Knopper recently wrote about this for the Wall Street Journal and joins us now. Hi, Steve.
17: Hi, thanks for having me.
7: Thanks for being with us. Okay, but correct me if I'm wrong. This isn't the first time the Backstreet Boys or some of these other bands have reunited, right?
17: No, the Backstreet Boys have reunited several times, and some of the other bands that I write about in this, Take That in the UK, New Edition, Boys to Men. So the reunions and continuations of these bands since the time they were first popular is not uncommon.
7: Yeah, but what is uncommon is the phenomenon of all these reunions sort of happening in a confluence this summer, right?
17: Yeah, there are a lot of them out on the road. I mean, the ones I just mentioned, Jonas Brothers are on the road. You know, BTS is definitely more of a contemporary hit band for
7: K-pop
17: sure.
7: K-pop band.
17: But they're still, you know, they're a boy band and most of those guys are in their 30s.
7: Okay, so are you finding that the people who are buying up the tickets for these shows tend to veer towards, you know, women of a certain age with disposable income who want to just revisit their youth? Is that the main market?
17: That is the main market for sure. If you talk to the bands and their managers and their record labels and so forth, that is definitely the demographic that they see, and that's the target that they're looking for the market.
7: Right. And I know that you spoke to many women who have tickets for these summer shows. What are they telling you about why they wanted to go to these concerts so badly?
17: Yeah, it's interesting. You know, I talked to one particular person who said that she used to like boy bands, you know, in their heyday when she was a younger girl in the late 90s and the early 2000s.
7: Uh-huh.
17: And then she kind of drifted away and she went to the band Phish and went to a whole bunch of Phish concerts and became kind of a Phish head. And then all of a sudden, the lure of the boy band kind of came back calling to her, and she got very nostalgic and thought about a simpler time and, you know, a time where love songs were on the radio more frequently, I guess, and she just plunged back in.
7: Well, as the Backstreet Boys themselves asked, tell me why. Why are these tours happening? Why this timing, especially right now, apart from the obvious financial incentives?
17: Well, a couple reasons. I mean, first of all, there's a cycle that happens when bands are popular in a certain decade, mm-hmm. and then especially pop bands, and then they kind of go away for a while. And if they stay together, then there's opportunity for the nostalgia circuit. And I think that's happening now because a lot of these bands were big in the 90s. You know, Backstreet Boys, NSYNC, Take That, New Kids on the Block were more 80s, but they had hits in the 90s as well.
7: Yeah.
17: But then I think another point is that, you know, there used to be this stigma that if you were in a boy band, you know, you'd have your big hit peak and then that would be it for you. No, you know, your fans would move on. They would go to college. They would get into indie rock or hip hop or whatever it is, and then they'd never come back. But that is proving not to be true these days. It seems like, thanks to the internet, these songs last forever, and they're really, really good songs.
7: So have you personally attended any reunited boy band show lately?
17: Oh my God, no, I have not yet.
7: Oh, come on. Maybe you and I need to grab some tickets and go. See
17: this
7: phenomenon up close.
17: Let's do it. I'm in.
7: Deal. That is freelance journalist Steve Knopper. Thank you so much, Steve.
17: Of course. Enjoyed it. Thanks. Tell me why.
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1: Hello, everyone. The PBS NewsHour is up next, but first from the GBH newsroom, I'm Arun Roth. State police shot a man in Cambridge earlier today following a shooting on Memorial Drive near River Street. Massachusetts State Police say the circumstances are still under investigation. At least one person was injured, and a suspect is in custody. Witness Dennis Rodriguez says a man with a rifle opened fire before police responded.
2: A guy holding the rifle, semi-automatic, boom, boom, just fire. He started shooting out of nowhere, and he shot a lot.
1: Witnesses reported at least 30 shots were fired during the incident. Authorities say there is no further threat to the public, but they're asking people to avoid the area as they continue their investigation. Starting tonight, a significant portion of Storrow Drive will be closing down every night for the next few months. As GBH's Jeremy Siegel reports, crews will be repairing the ceiling of the Storrow Drive tunnel.
3: The shutdown will be in effect from 8 p.m. to 5 a.m. 7 days a week through August. It'll affect eastbound traffic on Storrow and Soldiers Field Road from North Harvard Street to Mugar Way near the Hatch Shell. Drivers can use Memorial Drive as a detour, taking the Anderson and Longfellow bridges over the Charles. MassDOT says they'll adjust construction schedules as needed to minimize congestion during major events this summer, including concerts, America 250 celebrations, and the World Cup. Jeremy Siegel, GBH News.
1: Cloudy overnight with lows in the 40s, mostly sunny tomorrow with highs in the 60s. 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
0: Good evening. I'm Amna Nawaz.
9: And I'm Jeff Bennett. On the NewsHour tonight, President Trump says the ceasefire with Iran is on life support after he rejects Iran's latest peace proposal.
0: Passengers who were on the cruise ship hit with hantavirus arrive back in the U.S. facing strict quarantine.
9: And scientists in Jamaica use innovative sound technology to help revive coral reefs devastated by climate change.
10: If a reef is alive with sound, it's most likely to stay alive, right, and repopulate. And when reefs degrade, they grow silent.

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0: The ongoing support of these individuals and institutions. 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
1: Welcome to the NewsHour. The U.S. and Iran are at an impasse once again in the talks to end more than 2 months of war. President Trump says the ceasefire is, in his words, on life support after Tehran's latest offer did not include nuclear concessions.
2: This afternoon, the administration announced a new round of sanctions against Iran, and Mr. Trump said he would meet with his top military commanders today to discuss next steps. All of this comes just days ahead of a critical meeting with China, one of Iran's closest allies. Our White House correspondent Liz Landers begins our coverage.
3: On Iranian state television today, messages of defiance. Broadcasters claim to show shipping in the Strait of Hormuz still at a grinding halt, while talks to end the war between the United States and Iran have also once again come to a standstill. After waiting almost a week for Iran to respond to the U.S.'s demands, President Trump said he rejected their latest offer outright and said today that his patience was wearing thin.
4: I would say the ceasefire is on massive life support. It's unbelievably weak, I would say. I would call it the weakest right now after reading the piece of garbage they sent us. I didn't even finish reading it.
3: President Trump claimed that Iran had agreed to let the United States take its highly enriched uranium as part of nuclear concessions. He said Tehran went back on that promise.
4: They sent us this document that we waited 4 days for that should have taken 10 minutes to do. Look, very simple. We get that. They guarantee no nuclear weapons for a very long period of time and a couple of other minor things, but they just can't get there. So they agree with us and then they take it back.
3: Iran has remained defiant, defending the far-reaching demands in its latest proposal. They included asking the U.S. to recognize its sovereignty and control over the Strait of Hormuz. Before the U.S. and Israel attacked Iran, the international waterway was free and open to all ships. And Iran demanded ending the war on all fronts, including Israel's war against Hezbollah in Lebanon and a lifting of international sanctions, pushing all talk about Iran's nuclear program until a later time. The foreign ministry called those terms both reasonable and generous.
5: Whenever necessary, we will fight, and we don't care if others are happy or not. Diplomatic processes have their own rules. The Islamic Republic of Iran has shown that it's serious in pursuing its national interests and inalienable rights.
3: President Trump said he would meet with top generals today to discuss ways to break the logjam. His Energy Secretary Chris Wright alluded this weekend to possibly restarting military operations.
6: If it's clear in the next few days that there's not a good path to a negotiated settlement, we'll go back to the military method to open the strait.
3: The threat of returning to war sets the stage for President Trump's trip to China in the coming days for a high-stakes meeting with President Xi Jinping. China is a key ally of Iran and a major economic partner. They're the biggest buyer of Iranian crude oil. A senior administration official said they expect Mr. Trump to continue his discussion with Xi about their financial support of Iran's regime.
4: Well, it's a small percentage, but it's still money.
3: Back here at home, the president is trying more ways to take the pressure off of Americans paying higher prices at the pump. As Brent crude oil rose back above $100 a barrel today, Trump promised to temporarily pause the 18-cent federal gas tax, though he'd need Congress's approval to do so.
7: Causing a crisis.
3: All this comes after Israeli Prime Minister Benjamin Netanyahu told CBS's 60 Minutes last night he didn't think the war was nearly over.
7: I think it accomplished a great deal, but it's not over because there's still nuclear material, enriched uranium that has to be taken out of Iran. There's still enrichment sites that have to be dismantled. There are still proxies that Iran supports. There are ballistic missiles that they still want to produce. Now, we've degraded a lot of it, but all of that is still there, and there's work to be done.
4: There's no pressure. There's no pressure at all. We're going to have a complete victory.
3: Hints of a lengthier war that President Trump appeared to echo today. For the PBS NewsHour, I'm Liz Landers.
2: For a perspective on the state of the conflict with Iran, we turn now to Robert Kagan, senior fellow at the Brookings Institution and a contributing writer for The Atlantic. Welcome to the NewsHour. Thanks for joining us.
8: Thank you.
2: So for context here, just so folks know who we're hearing from, I want to point out you were co-founder of a neoconservative think tank. You advocated for years for U.S. intervention in Iraq, so you're not averse to U.S. intervention abroad. But I want to point people to what you wrote in The Atlantic in your latest piece about Iran. You said, this conflict has revealed an America that is unreliable and incapable of finishing what it started. Defeat for the United States, therefore, is not only possible, but likely. Why are you so sure of that defeat?
8: Well, I just don't see what options Donald Trump has or is willing to undertake in order to open up the strait. And if Iran ends this conflict as it currently is in control of the strait, it really completely changes the situation in the Gulf. It puts Iran in the driver's seat. It gives Iran enormous leverage, not only in dealing with the United States, but in dealing with the rest of the world. If Iran can charge tolls, if Iran determines who gets in and out of the strait and when, that's just enormous power. And in fact, I think it's even more power than they would have if they were able to develop a nuclear weapon. And I don't see what option Trump has to solve this problem, because, you know, they bombed Iran very effectively for 37 days. They took out the entire leadership, and yet Iran has never made a concession, and the administration's never been able to do anything to open the strait. So I think the option that would be necessary would be a full-scale invasion of Iran if you really wanted to remove the regime and open the strait. I don't think Donald Trump or the American people want to do that.
2: So when you hear the Israeli prime minister, for example, say the war is not over, you hear the president and his cabinet repeatedly not rule out military action to reopen that strait, what else do you think could be achieved militarily by the U.S. and Israel right now?
8: Well, as I say, it's not clear to me what. The United States does not have the capacity, without a fundamental change on the ground in Iran, I believe, to open the strait. Iran will be able to fire at it from all kinds of distances. And the United States can't possibly protect every ship in the strait with what it has. So I think it takes much more. I think, by the way, I'm not surprised that Bibi Netanyahu is saying this. I think this war has the potential of ending in a very disastrous way for Israel, precisely because the leverage in the region and the influence in the region is going to shift away from the United States and Israel and toward Iran and its supporters.
2: Let me bring you back to where we are now, with hoping, or President Trump saying there could be concessions from Iran or some ceasefire moving forward. President Trump likes to talk about who holds the cards in these negotiations, right? He's repeatedly messaged that the U.S. could resume some kind of bombing campaign. As you mentioned, that was very effective in the early days of the war. In your view, is that threat of a continued military campaign, is that enough to incentivize Iranians to make some kind of concessions?
8: Well, clearly the answer is no. I mean, the proposal that the Iranians just sent back in response to the negotiations, I would say, was a slap in Trump's face. I don't blame him for not wanting to take it. They're basically asking the United States to pay war reparations and lift sanctions and allow the Iran formally to control the strait. So that is not the response that comes from a nation that's afraid of further attacks. I would say, if you just look at the situation objectively right now, the nation that is more afraid of starting the war up again is the United States, not Iran. And Trump has shown, you know, despite all his big threats about destroying Iranian civilization, even when Iran violated the ceasefire by attacking American ships, Trump only responded by going after where the attack was coming from. He did not launch any larger attack on Iran. So it's not inconceivable that Trump could order military action again, but I don't think the Iranians believe, A, that he actually is going to, or B, that it would be effective if he does.
2: You said now that defeat for the U.S. is likely. America, as you know in history, does not say that it has lost wars. It hasn't said that in Vietnam or Afghanistan or anywhere else. What, in your view, is the best possible option for the United States right now?
8: Well, you know, there is no good option. And I'm not advocating this, but I think the only military solution would have to be a land invasion that removes the Iranian regime from power. And since I don't think the United States is going to undertake that, I don't really know what the answer is. You know, sometimes there isn't an answer. There doesn't have to be a solution. In fact, one of the things that I'm suggesting in the article is Americans are not, in all these other defeats that you mentioned, the United States was actually able to, they didn't have that much impact on the global strategic situation. And in some cases, the United States was able to undo some of the damage. I'm just not seeing here how the damage can be undone absent the kind of war that I don't think we want to fight right now.
2: When you talk about the damage outside of the region for the United States and the place it holds in the world, what are you talking about there?
8: Well, first of all, this is all taking place in the context of the Trump administration destroying all our alliances around the world. We've effectively destroyed the NATO alliance. Trump has made it clear that he's not interested in supporting our European allies, and therefore our European allies are going in a different direction. I think that we're going to see the same thing in East Asia if we're not already seeing it. The Japanese and the Koreans are paying an enormous price. They're almost entirely dependent on this energy supply, and they're going to have to start figuring out how to look out for themselves. So there is a big general global breakdown, but specifically in the case of the Gulf, the United States, you know, used to be hegemonic in the Gulf, and a lot of nations depended on the United States being supreme in the region and capable of enforcing a general peace. The United States has now demonstrated not only that it cannot, but that it is not, it can't be really trusted to make sound strategic judgments. So I think even the countries of the Gulf, which have been dependent on the United States, are going to have to look elsewhere. And so the net result is a real diminishing of American global influence and unmistakably the increase in influence of China, first and foremost, but also Russia. They are the biggest beneficiaries to some extent, other than Iran, of the war so far. And I say that in full consciousness of the fact that Iran has suffered terribly. But even so, it can emerge from this war, and I think is going to emerge from this war, stronger than before the war began.
2: That is Robert Kagan with the Brookings Institution joining us tonight. Thank you so much for your time. We appreciate it.
8: Thank you.

0: In the day's other headlines, the U.S. Supreme Court is extending access to the widely used abortion pill mifepristone until at least Thursday. The pause gives the justices more time to consider an emergency request to halt a lower court ruling that would restrict access to the drug. Justice Samuel Alito had issued an initial halt last week that was due to expire tonight. Today's administrative stay means that healthcare providers can still prescribe mifepristone via telemedicine and deliver it through the mail. The man accused of attempting to assassinate President Trump at last month's White House Correspondents' Dinner pleaded not guilty today. Cole Thomas Allen did not speak during a brief hearing in federal court. His lawyers entered a plea on his behalf. They also asked that Acting Attorney General Todd Blanche and U.S. Attorney for D.C. Jeanine Pirro be barred from the case, arguing their presence at the dinner creates a potential conflict of interest since they could be considered witnesses or victims. Allen faces four counts stemming from the attack. He's due back in court next month. Turning overseas now, a three-day ceasefire between Russia and Ukraine expires today, with both sides accusing the other of violating the U.S. brokered pause. Russia says Ukraine has broken the truce more than 1,000 times. Meantime, Ukrainian authorities said today that Russian attacks have hit parts of the Kharkiv and Kherson regions, killing at least two people. President Volodymyr Zelensky says his country is bracing for more violence to come.
1: Today there was no silence on the front line. Combat actions have continued. We have documented all of this. We also see that Russia has no intention of ending this war. And we are, unfortunately, preparing for new attacks.
0: The ceasefire was announced last week by President Trump to allow Russia time to hold Victory Day celebrations, marking the anniversary of the defeat of Nazi Germany. In his remarks this weekend, President Vladimir Putin vowed that Russia would prevail on the battlefield. He later told reporters that the conflict is, in his words, coming to an end, though neither side has shown a willingness to give ground when it comes to negotiations. Venezuela's acting president is pushing back against comments by President Trump about her country becoming the 51st U.S. state. Mr. Trump told Fox News today that he is, quote, seriously considering the possibility. In response, Delcy Rodriguez told reporters during a visit to The Hague today that Venezuela is not a colony, but a free country, and that Venezuelan and U.S. officials are working on what she called cooperation and understanding. Rodriguez assumed power earlier this year after a U.S. military operation ousted then-President Nicolas Maduro. In Texas, medical officials believe that heat stroke was to blame for the deaths of six people whose bodies were found inside a shipping container this weekend. It happened at a rail yard in Laredo near the U.S.-Mexico border. Police believe the five men and one woman were immigrants from Mexico and Honduras based on their cell phone data and ID cards. They were discovered during an inspection on Sunday when temperatures exceeded 90 degrees. Laredo is a busy trading port and a hub for illegal immigration, though authorities have not said that this was related to a smuggling operation. On Wall Street today, stocks inched higher despite the latest rise in oil prices. The Dow Jones Industrial Average added 95 points to start the week. The Nasdaq tacked on nearly 30 points. The S&P 500 also managed a slight gain. And Abraham Foxman has died. As director of the Anti-Defamation League for nearly three decades, Foxman was a tireless advocate for American Jews. He also counseled some of the world's most influential people. And he would publicly call out anti-Semitic remarks or actions while also leaving room for apology, as he recounted during his retirement speech back in 2015.
2: Some of my most satisfying moments as director of the ADL when witnessing people who did bad things and said vile things turn around and become better people.
0: The ADL said that it deeply mourns the loss of its longtime director but did not provide a cause of death. Abe Foxman was 86 years old. Still to come on the NewsHour, a lawsuit seeks to stop President Trump's reflecting pool project as the costs grow. Tamara Keith and Amy Walter break down the latest political headlines. And a new exhibit showcases a Japanese artist's modern take on ancient folklore.
3: This is the PBS NewsHour from the David M. Rubenstein Studio at WETA in Washington, headquarters of PBS News.
4: The House and Senate return to session this week with deadlines looming on everything from DHS funding and a farm bill to an almost expired national security and foreign intelligence law. Our congressional correspondent Lisa Desjardins joins us now with more on Congress's long to-do list. Lisa, bring us up to speed. 2 weeks ago, Congress managed to pass a bill that would fund and open DHS, most of DHS, as part of the deal they left ICE and Border Patrol out.
5: Right.
4: How are Republicans handling that now?
5: These next 2 weeks are critical for those sub-agencies. First of all, remind people that both of those agencies, ICE and Border Patrol, got a windfall, a one-time windfall last summer. They've been living off of that, but it's their usual annual appropriations that they have not gotten one cent of yet. Democrats blocked that because of what we showed in videos and also their concerns over conduct in general across the country, how Americans killed and also being treated in ICE custody. Now, what's happened now is that Republicans are trying to go around Democrats using a special budget procedure called reconciliation. It only needs 50 votes in the Senate. Here's what they are proposing to pass. First of all, $38 billion for ICE, more than $25 billion for Customs and Border Protection. Those are large sums. It would be 3 years worth of beefed up funding. The bill is expected to hit the Senate floor as soon as next week, but the politics are already hitting now because funding 3 years, that's very unusual. Mm-hmm. And in addition, there are billions of other dollars in this, including $1 billion to fund security for the president's ballroom.
4: And that money for the ballroom we saw generate headlines just like last week. What's your reporting on how lawmakers are seeing that?
5: This has really dominated conversation among Republicans on the Hill behind the scenes. Talking to my sources, there is confusion at best and very high frustration at worst. I think this money right now is really on the edge of coming out of this bill. One congressional source told me the White House has to sell this money. They're not exactly sure what the $1 billion would be for, and they're not sure if Trump wants it. But we know he wants something because he said so to our own reporter, Liz Landers. Here's what he told her in a phone call last week. He said, all they're doing is financing some security, and it's not $1 billion. It's just a few what's needed for security. So let's look at the legislation, though. It clearly is calling for $1 billion in numbers available for 3 years to support the East Wing. That is clearly the ballroom omna, but there are no specifics on exactly why $1 billion would be needed. It is a huge amount of money. The U.S. Secret Service entire annual budget is $3.5 billion. So this is a large chunk of that. We may know more tomorrow. The head of Secret Service has been asked to speak to Senate Republicans behind closed doors at their lunch.
4: Meanwhile, the clock is ticking on several other issues in Congress. What else is on your radar and should be on ours?
5: There's a lot. It's hard to pick just a couple, as you can imagine. But first of all, we do expect an important nomination to be confirmed this week. That is of Kevin Warsh. He is the nominee to be the head of the Federal Reserve. He is expected to be confirmed this week and step into what will be one of the most powerful jobs, honestly, on the face of this planet. We're also watching the farm bill. That's something that is particular to politics, but also has enormous policy implications from nutrition to farm policy. A lot of our farmers going through a lot of stress, especially in the last couple of years, but we're also watching what it means for ethanol. Some important votes on that this week. And finally, key powers in FISA, that's the Foreign Intelligence Surveillance Act. Mm-hmm. That runs out in a month. It seems like a long time. Congress has punted it, but it's not because, of course, Congress will have a one-week recess in the middle, and we know it is hard for them to make decisions on this controversial bill, so we're watching that closely.
4: Busy week for you. We'll see you back here soon. Okay, Lisa Desjardins.

0: The ship at the epicenter of the hantavirus outbreak has been evacuated on Spain's Canary Islands. 16 Americans have now been transported to a specialized quarantine unit in Omaha, Nebraska. Two are at a similar unit at Emory University Hospital in Atlanta. Health officials confirm that one American and one French national aboard the ship have tested positive for the virus, and another U.S. passenger is showing mild symptoms. So far, the virus has claimed the lives of three people, including a Dutch couple and a German citizen. Our William Brangham gets answers now to the latest questions.
1: Jeff, 16 Americans will remain under observation for up to 6 weeks at a special medical facility at the University of Nebraska Medical Center that has a biocontainment unit. U.S. health officials today explained why this location was chosen.
2: It is designed to house a large group of patients or passengers from a plane or a ship like what we have now, to monitor and assess them. If they get symptomatic, become sick, they can be moved into the biocontainment system and have a higher level of care. Right now, they're just being monitored and assessed.
1: Six U.S. states are now monitoring residents connected to the cruise ship as other evacuated passengers return to their homes. So to learn more about this virus and what we can expect, we are joined again by Dr. Ashish Jha. He's with the Belfer Center for Science and International Affairs at Harvard's Kennedy School, and previously was the White House COVID-19 response coordinator during the Biden administration. Dr. Jha, always great to have you back. With regards to this, international and American health officials keep telling us that the risk to the public remains very low, but we did see with this particular strain of this virus that it was spreading from human to human, and there are some reports that it may not even take close contact with an infected person to get infected yourself. So given all of that, how worried should people be about this circumstance?
3: So, William, first of all, thanks for having me back. Look, first and foremost, I think it's important to understand this is not COVID. No matter how this virus plays out, its transmissibility is going to be very different than COVID. I don't see a large global pandemic coming out of this. That said, I think there are a couple of other important points. One is this is not a virus we know a ton about. Yes, it's been around for a long time, but the Andes strain that is causing this outbreak has only had outbreaks a few times. So we're still learning a lot about this virus. There is evidence, as you suggested, that it is potentially a little easier to spread than has been traditionally taught in the textbooks. And right now, we have to pay very close attention to that and do everything we can to bring this outbreak under control so it doesn't become a bigger problem.
1: So these Americans are now being transported to this center in Nebraska. Does that seem like an appropriate move to you?
3: It does. I mean, UNMC, the University of Nebraska Medical Center, is one of the best places in the country, I'd argue in the world, for this kind of work. It was designed for it. So I think that is an excellent place for these individuals to be. I think the next big question is, will they stay there for the entire quarantine period? I've heard reports that some of them might be allowed to go home. I think that would not be a good idea. As long as they can stay at UNMC for their entire quarantine period, I think that would be a very smart and prudent move.
1: I mean, given what you were saying before about what we do and do not know about how this virus is transmitting, is there any concern that other people who got off the ship earlier or were evacuated and are now going home might be carrying hantavirus unknowingly?
3: Yeah, this virus has a long incubation period, up to 8 weeks. That's why I believe that even those individuals who got off the ship earlier and went home, they should be quarantined as well, to at least for that 6 to 8 week period after their last exposure. Look, it just takes one person getting sick and spreading it to a whole bunch of other people for this to become a much bigger problem. So far, no one has gotten sick who was not on the ship. I'd like to keep it that way.
1: I mean, as you well know, U.S. officials were not initially involved in this response. The U.S. has also pulled out of the World Health Organization. The CDC is now involved, and an official from HHS today was asked about this, and here's how they described the CDC's response.
4: The CDC rapidly activated its Emergency Operations Center. It deployed medical teams to assess passengers and coordinated closely with international partners. They have notified state health departments, they have initiated monitoring of potentially exposed individuals, and they have issued clinical guidance through the Health Alert Network.
5: Are you satisfied with how U.S. officials have handled this thus far?
3: I think the honest answer is they've been slow. Off their feet in terms of doing those things, the things that were laid out. They have started doing them, but they should have been done much earlier. The communication out of HHS has been also very slow and I think unclear. You know, the engagement with the global community with WHO has been far less than what it would be under normal circumstances. Look, I think we all hope it still works out just fine, but if this ends up becoming a bigger outbreak, I think those are places we're going to look to see what went wrong.
5: This outbreak took off on a cruise ship. We have seen lots of outbreaks, mostly norovirus, breaking out on cruise ships. Does this, in your mind, change any way that we ought to be monitoring or dealing with those very self-contained floating potential incubators?
3: Yeah, so I remind people, most cruises still are safe. There are special issues with cruises and other kinds of gatherings like that. That's why there was an entire unit at the CDC designed to study and respond to outbreaks on cruise ships and similar situations. That, by the way, that unit was eliminated last year by HHS, by Secretary Kennedy, as part of the DOGE cuts, which I thought was poorly timed. I think we can make cruising even safer. I don't think we need to get rid of the cruising industry altogether, but obviously there's an elevated risk that needs to be managed effectively.
5: So

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2: All right, Dr. Ashish Jha of Harvard's Belfer Center, as always, thank you so much for being here.
1: Thanks for having me back, Blaine.

0: A nonprofit group trying to stop President Trump's reflecting pool renovation on the National Mall claims the project breaks federal law. The Cultural Landscape Foundation filed a lawsuit today saying the National Park Service violated an Historic Preservation Act by repainting the pool, quote, American flag blue. The complaint says the new color, quote, will fundamentally alter the visual and experiential character of the pool. The president announced the project last month and drove through the pool's construction site just last week. The New York Times is also reporting that its initial cost of less than $2 million has now ballooned to seven times that figure. For more on the project, I'm joined now by one of the reporters covering that story. That's David Farenthold of the New York Times. David, welcome back. Let's begin with your reporting on this that shows that initial cost estimate from the president of $1.8 million, now up to $13.1 million. What happened there?
1: Well, President Trump has said multiple times that this project is only going to cost $1.8 million or less than $2 million. That's never been right. From the beginning, the federal government had expected to pay $6.9 million for this contract. And then on Friday, that cost jumped again by another 88%. So now we're talking about $13.1 million.
0: And the contractor for this project, your reporting also showed, had no previous federal contracts. How unusual is that for a renovation like this?
1: It's quite unusual for a renovation of this size and this sort of importance. Remember, this is not a swimming pool. This is a pool that's about 2,000 feet long. It's been around since 1920s. It has a lot of complicated problems that come from both its age and its size. And the contractor they chose to do it, not only is this their first federal contract, but it's not clear this is a swimming pool contractor at all. Their website is more about lining pipes and culverts and fuel tanks. It's clear this is a very different project than the ones that they appear to be used to.
0: So folks will remember the images from last week that showed the president in his motorcade driving through that pool area. When we saw those, I know a lot of folks had the same question, is that going to impact the pool in any way? What does your reporting show you on that?
1: Well, from folks we've talked to, it will not probably make the pool look any different in terms of reflectivity. If you're standing on the steps of the Lincoln Memorial, you're standing at the World War II monument on the other end, and you're looking across the pond at a low angle, it'll probably still be reflective. The difference, though, may come when you see it from a higher angle, from an airplane or the top of the Washington Monument. You know, this is a space that's meant to sort of be invisible. It's supposed to reflect back the gray stone and the trees all around it. If what you see instead is kind of an artificial blue, like the water hazard at a mini golf course, that could stand out in a very jarring way on the National Mall.
0: We know that the president has framed some of these renovations as part of a broader beautification effort ahead of those America 250 celebrations. What do we know about what that means, about who's paying for much of this?
1: Well, in the case we wrote about recently about changes to the fountains around D.C., the government is paying for it. It's not private donors. And the money they're using in this case is coming from people that go to national parks. If you go to a national park and pay an entrance fee, some of that money goes to the Park Service to pay for renovations, and that's the fund they're using here.
0: I know, as we reported earlier, that at least one nonprofit is trying to block this project, but this is one of several renovation projects that we know the Trump administration is looking to at least partially fund with taxpayer money. We've seen the Kennedy Center renovation, the White House ballroom, and others. As you track this, as ethics watchdogs and others track this, what are some of the concerns that are coming up here?
1: One of the biggest concerns about this project and others around the area is that these are no-bid contracts. The government is supposed to let multiple vendors bid on jobs like this so the taxpayers get their best bang for the buck. In this case, the Trump administration used sort of a special power to block out all competition and hand this job directly to a firm that President Trump says is close to him. He says this is a company that worked on the swimming pools at his golf club in Northern Virginia. And so what happens when you give a contract directly to somebody with no competition, you don't really know you're getting the best deal. You don't know that you're getting the best person for the job.

0: And so it raises questions about why they're circumventing the normal contracting process and what we're losing in the process in terms of quality or maybe overpaying.
1: David, in the 45 seconds or so I have left, I know you track the money often when it comes to the president's decisions around things like this. Where does this latest project fit into the broader pattern?
0: Well, we have been looking at the way President Trump has been doing two things with these projects around DC, both using no-bid contracts to direct money to firms that are close to him, and also circumventing the historic review process that's supposed to keep the Washington core, the monuments of Washington, looking consistent and preserved. And what we're seeing here is that he evaded both those systems here and just sort of went around them all to have the reflecting pool painted blue because that's what he wanted.
1: David Farenthold of the New York Times, always good to talk to you. Thank you so much.
0: Thank you.

0: Democrats in Virginia today asked the U.S. Supreme Court to intervene after the state Supreme Court struck down a voter-approved congressional map. Meantime, President Trump says he wants to suspend the federal gas tax as Americans continue grappling with rising prices at the pump. To discuss that and more, we turn now to our Politics Monday duo. That's Amy Walter of the Cook Political Report with Amy Walter and Tamara Keith of NPR. It's always great to see you both. So, as I said, Democrats this afternoon filed an emergency appeal with the U.S. Supreme Court trying to halt this redistricting decision by Virginia's top court. And as we came on the air, the Supreme Court basically cleared the way for Alabama to pursue new maps after the court gutted the Voting Rights Act. So, Amy, at this point, is the playing field meaningfully tilted toward Republicans, or are Democrats still benefiting from the political environment?
1: Right. Well, I think that's the best way to think about this. From a structural standpoint, and by structural meaning how many seats were redistricted to help one side or the other, Republicans have an advantage. Before the Supreme Court in Virginia and before the Supreme Court of the United States came out with their decisions, we had talked back and forth for a while about how it was basically a wash. Now it looks as if Republicans are going to come out on top structurally. By how many seats? We don't know yet. We're still waiting for a number of other legal decisions. But Republicans could get as many as 6 or 7 seats total just through the redistricting process. But the structural is going to meet up with the environmental. And so I think about this a little bit like somebody who is preparing for a big flood. And so they put sandbags in front of their property, knowing that a big storm is going to come in. In this case, the storm looks bigger than the sandbags can cover. However, that's today. We're going to have to wait and see as we get further into the process of how big this storm is going to look. But fundamentally, what it really does is it lowers the ceiling for Democrats to pick up seats in the House this year. And it makes what looked like a very certain flip of the House from Democrat to Republican. While we still think that Democrats have an advantage, it is not as the certainty level has gone down.
0: Republicans have an advantage.
1: Democrats still have an advantage in flipping control of the House, but the uncertainty level has gone up considerably.
0: Yeah. I love that mental picture you painted of sandbags and storms. Tam, many of these maps, I guess we can say all of these maps, were drawn with 2024 assumptions in place. Yeah. Given Democrats' recent overperformance in the special elections, are there districts where Republicans think they have it in the bag where maybe they don't?
2: There is a very real risk here that voters will get the final decision and voters may not do what the people who draw the lines want them to do. There is certainly a risk for Republicans in South Texas and some other areas where there was a big shift towards President Trump, but where those same types of voters have indicated that they are frustrated and upset and not happy with how this second Trump term has gone. And it's not just about the base. It is also about whether people who voted for President Trump, who these lines are based on, whether those people just stay home if they're upset about gas prices. They don't have to like Democrats to stay home. They don't have to like Republicans either.
0: Let's talk more about that, because President Trump is now floating a suspension of the federal gas tax, as you mentioned, as prices climb. Since Congress would have to approve that, is this a serious policy push or is this political messaging?
1: What's interesting is we've seen plenty of candidates and presidents in the most recent era raise this possibility. And Congress always said, no, we don't really like this, because usually gas prices are so, right, they go up and they go down, and to suspend the gas tax means that that money does not go into the transportation fund that goes and does really important things like roads and bridges and taking care of those things, right? So they don't love that idea. Congress has never really loved that idea. Now, there is some bipartisan support for the concept of this, because it no longer feels like something that's going up and down, but is just staying up. But we also know that fundamentally, either putting it on holiday or reducing it, whatever it is, it's not going to make much of a difference in what people are actually paying. So look, if you're Republicans right now looking at this midterm election, you're saying we want to show voters that we care about cost of living. Let's do this. And Democrats, of course, want to show they're doing the same. But is it something that voters are really going to feel and then thank them for? And as I said, especially if 5 years from now they find out, oh, yeah, well, we can't help you with that bridge because we're struggling to get that money back.
0: And as I understand it, Tam, it's roughly a savings of about 18 cents a gallon. What's the White House thinking here?
2: Yeah, so President Trump back in March was asked about doing a gas tax holiday or putting it on pause. And he said, I don't think we need that now. We'll keep that in our back pocket if we really need it. Well, now he's talking about it. So I think that means that he feels like he really needs it. In that time, gas prices have done nothing but rise. And this excursion that President Trump was talking about is just continuing on and on with no clear ending. The excursion being the war with Iran. The Strait of Hormuz is still closed. It is causing global price shocks that are likely to affect not just the cost of gas, but also the cost of food and other products that require shipping. So since the start of the war, gas prices, well, let's go back to the numbers I have in my head. Sorry, I'm going to do math and this might get tough. But from a year ago, gas prices are up $1.40 a gallon. This possible gas tax holiday is 18 cents. Those two things are not equal. And so people are going to continue to feel the pain. Something like 80% of Americans are now saying that that gas prices are making it hard for them. And more than 60% of them blame President Trump for that.
0: And it's part of the reason why the Transportation Secretary, Sean Duffy, is facing backlash for this new, I guess we can call it reality series. It's launched on YouTube. And it's basically, as he says, it's a way to get out on the highway for America's 250th birthday. But this is coming at a time when Americans, as we say, are frustrated by prices. He's also facing criticism from Pete Buttigieg, who says in a social media post, he called the series brutally out of touch. This was filmed over 7 months, and it's not funded by taxpayer dollars, the Department of Transportation says, and it's funded by private companies. Some of those companies have business before the DOT, so there's a lot happening here.
1: Right.
0: What's your read of it?
1: Right. Well, look, I think when I talk to Republicans, a lot of them do believe that this by focusing on the 250th anniversary, that's an opportunity to sort of gin up enthusiasm for the country, patriotism. And that may be something that also goes to Tam's point about waking up voters who may not be feeling particularly engaged, especially those who might have voted for Donald Trump, to come out and vote in the fall because of this wave of celebration around the 250th. I think everybody also loves the idea. It's a pretty popular idea, the idea of throwing the whole family in the car and going on a road trip, right? That's about as American as you can get. If, however, Americans feel that they have a pinch because they're not able to fill up their car and go, that's not necessarily going to land the way they would like it to.
2: Yeah, road trip's a great idea until you pull up to a gas station and it's $4.50 a gallon.
0: Yeah. Tamara Keith, Amy Walter, thank you both.
2: Welcome, welcome.
3: Coral reefs are essential to the health of our oceans, our food supply, and to protect coastal property from catastrophic storms. But as climate change pushes ocean temperatures to record highs, reefs all around the world are dying. And global coral bleaching events have put more at higher risk. Special correspondent Ben Tracy with Climate Central shows us how scientists in Jamaica are using an unlikely tool to try to bring reefs back from the brink. It's part of our series, Tipping Point.
4: The patrol boat is going to leave with the anchors for the buoy.
5: Off the northern coast of Jamaica, in the middle of a tropical downpour, a team of researchers is on a mission to save a dying coral reef. But two things are a bit unusual. They're installing speakers on the ocean floor, and the guy calling the shots,
6: the buoy is somewhere here,
5: is not a scientist.
7: It's very different from everything that I did before.
5: Marco Barotti is an artist from Italy.
7: Why is an Italian artist in Jamaica wearing a wetsuit?
8: Because everything started in Italy, actually.
5: 5 years ago, he began creating sculptures based on 3D scans of coral, inspired by research showing sound could help revive struggling reefs.
8: Sound has always been the core of my work, right? But never at this level.
5: A healthy reef is a noisy reef, a symphony of sounds made by fish, shrimp, and other creatures. A dying reef is eerily quiet.
8: If a reef is alive with sound, it's most likely to stay alive, right, and repopulate. And when reefs degrade, they grow silent.
5: Fish and tiny coral organisms use sound to navigate. So the idea is if you bring noise back to the reef, marine life will follow.
9: It's kind of like hearing the sounds of a really great party. Makes you want to go check it out.
5: I dropped in to watch as they assembled the coral sculptures piece by piece, topping them with the waterproof speakers. This underwater boombox plays recorded sounds of a healthy reef 14 hours a day, powered by solar panels floating above. A similar experiment on the Great Barrier Reef saw fish populations double in just 6 weeks.
10: I'm at this point where let's try everything.
5: Leanne Rando is a second-generation scuba diving instructor. She's worried about what she doesn't hear down here.
10: It is getting quieter. It's getting quieter. It's really sad to say that I've seen the degradation a lot in the past 10 years.
5: Reefs cover just 1% of the ocean floor, but support 25% of marine life. They're essential to our food supply and protecting coastlines. Since 1950, we've lost about half the world's coral reefs due to overfishing, pollution, and climate change-fueled bleaching events. A record marine heat wave in 2023 turned Caribbean waters into a hot tub that devastated corals.
10: And as the summer progressed, it just got warmer and warmer. And when you saw it all die, it was horrible. Yeah, it was sad.
5: She captured this footage swimming through the ghostly white reef as tears filled her diving mask.
7: What is that experience like?
10: Man, you feel hopeless. You know, you really do feel like, am I ever gonna see this again?
4: So the location's already marked out.
5: The sound project is designed to boost the work of the local Alligator Head Foundation. Dexter Dean Colquhoun is head of research.
4: Yeah.
7: When you first heard that they were going to put speakers down there and play these sounds, what did you think?
4: Man, I was excited because, first of all, I'm a musician by trade. I'm a pianist. So I believe and I know the power of sound. It basically fit right into what we're trying to do, which is restore the reefs using as many methods as we can.
7: Oh, wow. This is cool.
5: In their lab, researcher Bethany Dean is growing coral fragments and experimenting with breeding coral because less natural reproduction is happening on degraded reefs.
11: And so we are looking at how can you bring these egg and sperm together so you can actually have successful reproduction.
7: So you're like a coral matchmaker. You're helping them do their thing.
11: Yes, you can look at it that way.
5: Those coral fragments get attached to the underwater sculptures, which will become part of the reef, a fusion of science and art to replace silence with sound.
10: You gotta stay hopeful, right? I mean, because yeah, I definitely went through that phase where I'm like, oh my God, it's done. But I think there is hope. There is strands of it.
5: For the PBS NewsHour, I'm Ben Tracy with Climate Central.
3: Well, what's known as the Night Parade of 100 Demons is an ancient Japanese folktale about supernatural beings taking over the night. At an art museum in Boston, artist Masako Miki is bringing the tale into a colorful and even cuddly present day.
0: Jared Bowen of GBH Boston takes us there for our arts and culture series, Canvas.
12: In the silvery hue of night, a gathering of characters. At first glance, they're curvy forms, standing on their own and dappled with rainbow colors. Look longer, and the shapes come into being, like an all-knowing oak tree.
13: The trees, they're transparent. They've witnessed everything that has happened and that we have done. And I feel like this is the character who observes everything in our histories.
12: Each of these needle-felted sculptures here at the Mass Art Art Museum in Boston has a reason for being, says artist Masako Miki. They are characters she has conjured and crafted to take their place in her own contemporary mythology.
13: It's a human nature to make stories and narratives. And, you know, if you believe in the same story, there's a sense of trust. And we actually believe in that stories and we act on it.
12: In creating what she now calls Midnight March, Miki was prompted by a Japanese tale more than 1,000 years old. It tells the frightening story of the Night Parade of 100 Demons, where paranormal beings called yokai, who range from the monstrous to the mischievous, rampage through the streets in the wee hours of the morning as villagers hide in their homes.
13: They're very upset. They're being discarded by humans, and they want to reclaim their existence.
12: But as Miki returned to the tale in her adult life, she began to dissect the demonization of the yokai, thinking they were less perpetrator and more misunderstood, vilified because people couldn't look beyond the yokai's otherness.
13: I think the first thing in a human sort of reaction is they're not like me. We come from different places and different cultures, but we always just seeking for a new home, which is safe.
12: So in her telling, Miki's yokai are shapeshifters, discarded things like an umbrella or a string of prayer beads that become all things adorable and inviting.
13: You don't rationally understand what they are, but they're drawn by the colors and patterns and the shape. It's very important that the people feel invited and have this affinity. I think affinity leads into the empathy.
14: When I first saw these wonderful, colorful creatures, I thought, this is amazing. Everyone's going to love them. And they do. But then you start to dig in a little deeper.
12: Lisa Tung is artistic director of the Mass Art Art Museum and says beyond their huggable charm, Miki's characters represent an intersection many have navigated, especially immigrants.
14: Masako is trying to figure out her background, her culture. How does that fit with this new culture that she's come to? And being a child of immigrants, my parents came here. I've been living here for the past 50 years. There's always that, you know, what is the culture?
12: Miki was raised in Japan and came to the United States as a young adult to study art. She cherishes her Japanese heritage, she says, but embraces, especially as a woman, the independence life in the U.S. has afforded her.
13: I really felt like I had to choose, you know, do I have to become more like Americans or, you know, like how, what is, but you know, but then I'm Japanese. I became almost obsessed with these characters because here I am trying to figure out how I live my life.
12: Giving the yokai life requires a rigorous, even painful process of needle felting, where she repeatedly stabs mounds of rubbing wool covering armature.
13: I just have a love and hate relationship with that. It's so labor intensive because you can only felt so much because it hurts your shoulders and your arm. Also, I love that part of art making. You can't have a shortcut.
12: The repetition of making is akin to prayer, Miki says, so that by the time each sculpture is finished, a transformation occurs beyond the act of creation.
13: You just repeat the same thing for so long, and then like you're like so focused and intense in your head, and at the end it becomes like its own thing. It has its own spirit.
12: Like these yokai finding their way to a new dawn. For the PBS NewsHour, I'm Jared Bowen in Boston.
3: 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I'm Amna Nawaz.
0: And I'm Jeff Bennett. 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
3: The U.S. war on Iran has triggered an oil shortage worldwide, which also means a plastic shortage and questions about alternatives.
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22: And I'm Marco Werman. 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
25: Live from NPR News in Washington, I'm Ryland Barton. President Trump heads to China tomorrow, and he's taking a sizable business delegation with him, including some of the biggest names in corporate America. NPR's John Ruich reports this comes during a period of relative calm in the U.S.-China trade relationship.
26: According to the White House, more than a dozen top U.S. executives will be on the trip this week, including Apple's Tim Cook, Boeing CEO Kelly Ortberg, and Elon Musk of Tesla and SpaceX fame. Musk also co-led Trump's Department of Government Efficiency early in his second term. There are financiers in the group, too, from BlackRock, Blackstone, Citigroup, and Goldman Sachs. This trip will be the first to China by a U.S. president since Trump visited during his first term nearly 9 years ago. And while geopolitics loom large, especially the war in Iran, the parade of executives signals an interest in promoting business and potentially striking deals despite a festering trade war. John Ruich, NPR News, Washington.
25: The Treasury Department wants U.S. banks to monitor suspected Iranian money laundering networks. These networks allegedly use funds to smuggle sanctioned oil through shell companies and crypto networks. The U.S. and Iran are at an impasse over ending the war, with the ceasefire growing shaky. President Trump said the ceasefire is on life support after rejecting Tehran's latest proposal. The Supreme Court has paved the way for Alabama.